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3.0. The legislation includes funding the ongoing conflict in Iran, delivering some $11 billion in critical aid to American farmers, and enact core elements of the SAVE Act, a major election and voter eligibility reform bill. But

0: Veronica.
1: Thanks, Eric. Pope Leo XIV is reaching out to the people of Ukraine with help from a cardinal. Cardinal Matteo Zuppi is in the country this week to express the Holy Father's closeness to the people. Yesterday, he visited a detention center where soldiers fighting for the Russian army were captured and now detained. Today, he joined other religious leaders in Kiev to celebrate when the country was Christianized in 988. He also prayed for just peace and that prisoners may be released. This is Cardinal Zuppi's second mission to the country. The first was in 2023 under the pontificate of Pope Francis. We have a lot more still to come on EWTN News Nightly. Historic vote. After years of debate, French MPs approve an assisted dying bill. What's in it? And escalating gang violence is pushing Haiti deeper into crisis. What one organization is doing to help.
2: 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I'm Montse Alvarado with some great news. 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
1: France's National Assembly has given its final approval to a bill that establishes a right to medically assisted dying under strict conditions. Patients must be at least 18 with a serious and incurable illness at an advanced or terminal stage. The bill was rejected 3 times by the Senate. The French Prime Minister will refer parts of the bill to France's Constitutional Council for examination before it becomes law. Joining us now to discuss the vote is Alex Schadenberg, Executive Director of the Euthanasia Prevention Coalition. Alex, thanks so much for coming back on.
4: Well, it's actually a very sad day if you think that a country like France has legalized euthanasia and what the future might hold with this, but I'm happy to be on with you.
1: The bill passed, as you mentioned. Were you surprised by the result, and what does it mean for the nation moving forward?
4: Well, the bill had passed 3 times before, so we were sadly expecting that. We were hoping that to be more of a shift, but every time they had a vote, the vote was a little bit closer. But this means that the Senate can't come back and stop it now, because this is a final vote, and how the French Constitution works, this National Assembly vote is the final vote, therefore it is legal. Now, it is going, as you said, to the Constitutional Commission, and they're going to look at it, but we'll see what happens.
1: How easy will it be for someone to obtain assisted dying under its provisions?
4: Well, in this bill, you don't actually have to be terminally ill. So when they say it's strict, it's not really that strict. Now, this is emphasizing assisted suicide and not euthanasia, but that will change pretty quick because the law allows for both. Assisted suicide is similar to what you have in 13 states in the U.S., where doctors then prescribe the lethal poison. My very concern, of course, is this is not limited to terminal illness. This is something that's going to expand very quickly as to how the law was written. So,
1: ahead of the vote, French Bishop Marc Ouellette warned that Catholic lawmakers who supported the bill would no longer be able to receive Holy Communion. Do we know whether Catholic members of the Assembly voted in favor of the bill?
4: Well, that's very

0: Our Lord Jesus prayed for the unity of the church. This oneness in the truth has joined believers across time and space, forming the mystical body of Christ.
1: The body of Christ could refer to Jesus's physical body he still has in glory in heaven. The body of Christ could refer to the Eucharist, but the body of Christ also refers to the church.
2: Father, I pray that they may be one as we are one, as you and I are one. This is the desire of Christ himself. So we can't simply set this aside. Divisions within the church are contrary to the prayer of Christ himself.
3: The unity of the church, it's not just an external juridical unity. It's a metaphysical unity with God by being incorporated as a member into Jesus's mystical body. So this unity is a matter of life and death.

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0: In the name of the Father, and of the Son, and of the Holy Spirit.
1: Amen.
0: I would like to welcome all of you to this Holy Rosary, which is going to be broadcast on the Internet and on EWTN. Wherever you are, whether in Lourdes or far abroad, let us join together in prayer. Since the apparitions of the Virgin Mary to Saint Bernadette, in this very same place, millions, including many saints and popes, have come to pray and ask for God's mercy. Let us join together in praying the glorious mysteries of the Holy Rosary and ask the Virgin Mary, Mother of Mercy, to comfort and cure us of our infirmities, both spiritual and corporal. The prayer request we have received from you over the Internet and the social networks have been placed in the box which is now going to be laid on the altar of the grotto. May the Virgin Mary give courage and hope to those in need.

0: The Apostles' Creed. I believe in God, the Father Almighty,
1: Creator of heaven and earth,
0: and in Jesus Christ, His only Son, our Lord, who was conceived by the Holy Spirit, born of the Virgin Mary, suffered under Pontius Pilate, was crucified, died, and was buried. He descended into hell. On the third day he rose again from the dead. He ascended into heaven, and is seated at the right hand of God, the Father Almighty. From there he will come to judge the living and the dead. I believe in the Holy Spirit, the Holy Catholic Church, the communion of sins, the forgiveness of sins, the resurrection of the body, and life everlasting. Amen.
2: Let us pray for our Holy Father, Pope Leo, and his intentions, and in a very special way, for his coming apostolic visit to France. Our Father, who art in heaven, hallowed be thy name. Thy kingdom come, thy will be done, on earth as it is in heaven.
1: Give us this day our daily bread, and forgive us our trespasses, as we forgive those who trespass

0: against us, and lead us not into temptation, but deliver us from evil. Amen.
1: Hail Mary, full of grace, the Lord is with you. Blessed art thou among women, and blessed is the fruit of thy womb, Jesus.
0: Holy Mary, Mother of God, pray for us sinners, now and at the hour of our death. Amen.
1: Hail Mary, full of grace, the Lord is with thee. Blessed art thou among women, and blessed is the fruit of thy womb, Jesus.
0: Holy Mary, Mother of God, pray for us sinners, now and at the hour of our death. Amen.
1: Hail Mary, full of grace, the Lord is with thee. Blessed art thou among women, and blessed is the fruit of thy womb, Jesus.
0: Holy Mary, Mother of God, pray for us sinners, now and at the hour of our death. Amen.
1: Glory be to the Father, and to the Son, and to the Holy Spirit.
0: As it was in the beginning, is now, and ever shall be, world without end. Amen.
1: The first glorious mystery, the resurrection of our Lord. From the Gospel according to Saint Mark. Jesus rose from the dead early on the first of the week. He first appeared to Mary Magdalene. O Lord, we pray for all those who participate in the proclamation of the Gospel by their words and actions, and through the intercession of your Holy Mother, we pray for the grace of faith.
2: Our Father, who art in heaven, hallowed be thy name. Thy kingdom come, thy will be done on earth as it is in heaven.
0: Give us this day our daily bread, and forgive us our trespasses, as we forgive those who trespass against us. And lead us not into temptation, but deliver us from evil. Amen.
2: Hail Mary, full of grace, the Lord is with thee. Blessed art thou among women, and blessed is the fruit of thy womb, Jesus.
0: Holy Mary, Mother of God, pray for us sinners, now and at the hour of our death. Amen.
2: Hail Mary, full of grace, the Lord is with thee. Blessed art thou among women, and blessed is the fruit of thy womb, Jesus.
0: Holy Mary, Mother of God, pray for us sinners, now and at the hour of our death. Amen.
2: Hail Mary, full of grace, the Lord is with thee. Blessed art thou among women, and blessed is the fruit of thy womb, Jesus.
0: Holy Mary, Mother of God, pray for us sinners, now and at the hour of our death. Amen.
2: Hail Mary, full of grace, the Lord is with thee. Blessed art thou among women, and blessed is the fruit of thy womb, Jesus.
0: Holy Mary, Mother of God, pray for us sinners, now and at the hour of our death. Amen.
2: Hail Mary, full of grace, the Lord is with thee. Blessed art thou among women, and blessed is the fruit of thy womb, Jesus.
0: Holy Mary, Mother of God, pray for us sinners, now and at the hour of our death. Amen.
2: Hail Mary, full of grace, the Lord is with thee. Blessed art thou among women, and blessed is the fruit of thy womb, Jesus.
0: Holy Mary, Mother of God, pray for us sinners, now and at the hour of our death. Amen.
2: Hail Mary, full of grace, the Lord is with thee. Blessed art thou among women, and blessed is the fruit of thy womb, Jesus.
0: Holy Mary, Mother of God, pray for us sinners, now and at the hour of our death. Amen.
2: Hail Mary, full of grace, the Lord is with thee. Blessed art thou among women, and blessed is the fruit of thy womb, Jesus.
0: Holy Mary, Mother of God, pray for us sinners, now and at the hour of our death. Amen.
2: Hail Mary, full of grace, the Lord is with thee. Blessed art thou among women, and blessed is the fruit of thy womb, Jesus.
0: Holy Mary, Mother of God, pray for us sinners, now and at the hour of our death. Amen.
2: Hail Mary, full of grace, the Lord is with thee. Blessed art thou among women, and blessed is the fruit of thy womb, Jesus.
0: Holy Mary, Mother of God, pray for us sinners, now and at the hour of our death. Amen.

0: Glory be to the Father, and to the Son, and to the Holy Spirit.
1: As it was in the beginning, is now, and ever shall be, world without end. Amen.
0: O Mary, conceived without sin,
1: pray for us who have recourse to thee.
2: The second glorious mystery, the Ascension of our Lord. From the Gospel according to St. Luke, then Jesus led his disciples out as far as Bethany, raised his hands, and blessed them. As he blessed them, he parted from them and was taken up to heaven. They did him homage, and then returned to Jerusalem with great joy. And they were continually in the temple, praising God. O Lord, we pray for all those who are discouraged and desperate. And we ask you, through the intercession of your Holy Mother, the grace of hope.
3: Our Father, who art in heaven, hallowed be thy name. Thy kingdom come, thy will be done, on earth as it is in heaven.
1: Give us this day our daily bread, and forgive us our trespasses, as we forgive those who trespass against us, and lead us not into temptation, but deliver us from evil. Amen.
3: Hail Mary, full of grace, the Lord is with thee. Blessed art thou among women, and blessed is the fruit of thy womb, Jesus.
1: Holy Mary, Mother of God, pray for us sinners, now and at the hour of our death. Amen.
3: Hail Mary, full of grace, the Lord is with thee. Blessed art thou among women, and blessed is the fruit of thy womb, Jesus.
1: Holy Mary, Mother of God, pray for us sinners, now and at the hour of our death. Amen.
3: Hail Mary, full of grace, the Lord is with thee. Blessed art thou among women, and blessed is the fruit of thy womb, Jesus.
1: Holy Mary, Mother of God, pray for us sinners, now and at the hour of our death. Amen.
3: Hail Mary, full of grace, the Lord is with thee. Blessed art thou among women, and blessed is the fruit of thy womb, Jesus.
1: Holy Mary, Mother of God, pray for us sinners, now and at the hour of our death. Amen.
3: Hail Mary, full of grace, the Lord is with thee. Blessed art thou among women, and blessed is the fruit of thy womb, Jesus.
1: Holy Mary, Mother of God, pray for us sinners, now and at the hour of our death. Amen.
3: Hail Mary, full of grace, the Lord is with thee. Blessed art thou among women, and blessed is the fruit of thy womb, Jesus.
1: Holy Mary, Mother of God, pray for us sinners, now and at the hour of our death. Amen.
3: Hail Mary, full of grace, the Lord is with thee. Blessed art thou among women, and blessed is the fruit of thy womb, Jesus.
1: Holy Mary, Mother of God, pray for us sinners, now and at the hour of our death. Amen.
3: Hail Mary, full of grace, the Lord is with thee. Blessed art thou among women, and blessed is the fruit of thy womb, Jesus.
1: Holy Mary, Mother of God, pray for us sinners, now and at the hour of our death. Amen.
3: Hail Mary, full of grace, the Lord is with thee. Blessed art thou among women, and blessed is the fruit of thy womb, Jesus.
1: Holy Mary, Mother of God, pray for us sinners, now and at the hour of our death. Amen.
3: Hail Mary, full of grace, the Lord is with thee. Blessed art thou among women, and blessed is the fruit of thy womb, Jesus.
1: Holy Mary, Mother of God, pray for us sinners, now and at the hour of our death. Amen.
3: Glory be to the Father, and to the Son, and to the Holy Spirit.
1: As it was in the beginning, is now, and ever shall be, world without end. Amen.
3: O Mary, conceived without sin,
1: pray for us who have recourse to thee.
4: The third glorious mystery, the descent of the Holy Spirit on the Apostles. From the Acts of the Apostles, suddenly there came a noise like a strong driving wind. Tongues of fire appeared, which parted and came to rest on each of them. All were filled with the Holy Spirit. O Lord, We pray for all those who are preparing to receive a sacrament, and we ask you, through the intercession of your Holy Mother, the grace of charity.
3: Our Father, who art in heaven, hallowed be thy name. Thy kingdom come, thy will be done, on earth as it is in heaven.
1: Give us this day our daily bread, and forgive us our trespasses, as we forgive those who trespass against us. And lead us not into temptation, but deliver us from evil. Amen.
3: Hail Mary, full of grace, the Lord is with thee. Blessed art thou amongst women, and blessed is the fruit of thy womb, Jesus.
1: Holy Mary, Mother of God, pray for us sinners, now and at the hour of our death. Amen.
3: Hail Mary, full of grace, the Lord is with thee. Blessed art thou amongst women, and blessed is the fruit of thy womb, Jesus.
1: Holy Mary, Mother of God, pray for us sinners, now and at the hour of our death. Amen.
3: Hail Mary, full of grace, the Lord is with thee. Blessed art thou amongst women, and blessed is the fruit of thy womb, Jesus.
1: Holy Mary, Mother of God, pray for us sinners, now and at the hour of our death. Amen.
3: Hail Mary, full of grace, the Lord is with thee. Blessed art thou amongst women, and blessed is the fruit of thy womb, Jesus.
1: Holy Mary, Mother of God, pray for us sinners, now and at the hour of our death. Amen.
3: Hail Mary, full of grace, the Lord is with thee. Blessed art thou amongst women, and blessed is the fruit of thy womb, Jesus.
1: Holy Mary, Mother of God, pray for us sinners, now and at the hour of our death. Amen.
3: Hail Mary, full of grace, the Lord is with thee. Blessed art thou amongst women, and blessed is the fruit of thy womb, Jesus.
1: Holy Mary, Mother of God, pray for us sinners, now and at the hour of our death. Amen.
3: Hail Mary, full of grace, the Lord is with thee. Blessed art thou amongst women, and blessed is the fruit of thy womb, Jesus.
1: Holy Mary, Mother of God, pray for us sinners, now and at the hour of our death. Amen.
3: Hail Mary, full of grace, the Lord is with thee. Blessed art thou amongst women, and blessed is the fruit of thy womb, Jesus.
1: Holy Mary, Mother of God, pray for us sinners, now and at the hour of our death. Amen.
3: Hail Mary, full of grace, the Lord is with thee. Blessed art thou amongst women, and blessed is the fruit of thy womb, Jesus.
1: Holy Mary, Mother of God, pray for us sinners, now and at the hour of our death. Amen.
3: Hail Mary, full of grace, the Lord is with thee. Blessed art thou amongst women, and blessed is the fruit of thy womb, Jesus.
1: Holy Mary, Mother of God, pray for us sinners, now and at the hour of our death. Amen.
3: Glory be to the Father, and to the Son, and to the Holy Spirit.
1: As it was in the beginning, is now, and ever shall be, world without end. Amen.
3: O Mary, conceived without sin,
1: pray for us who have recourse to thee.
5: The fourth glorious mystery, the Assumption of the Blessed Virgin Mary. From the letter of St. Paul to the Romans. Christ was raised from the dead, so we too might live a new life. If we have been united with him through likeness of his death, so we shall be through a like resurrection. O Lord, we pray for all the deceased members of our families and communities, especially for those who are most in need of divine mercy, and through the intercession of your Holy Mother, we seek the grace of final perseverance and a happy death.
0: Our Father, who art in heaven, hallowed be thy name. Thy kingdom come, thy will be done on earth as it is in heaven.
1: Give us this day our daily bread, and forgive us our trespasses, as we forgive those who trespass against us. And lead us not into temptation, but deliver us from evil. Amen.
0: Hail Mary, full of grace, the Lord is with thee.
6: Blessed art thou among women, and blessed is the fruit of thy womb, Jesus.
1: Holy Mary, Mother of God, pray for us sinners, now and at the hour of our death. Amen.
6: Hail Mary, full of grace, the Lord is with thee. Blessed art thou among women, and blessed is the fruit of thy womb, Jesus.
1: Holy Mary, Mother of God, pray for us sinners, now and at the hour of our death. Amen.
6: Hail Mary, full of grace, the Lord is with thee. Blessed art thou among women, and blessed is the fruit of thy womb, Jesus.
1: Holy Mary, Mother of God, pray for us sinners, now and at the hour of our death. Amen.
6: Hail Mary, full of grace, the Lord is with thee. Blessed art thou among women, and blessed is the fruit of thy womb, Jesus.
1: Holy Mary, Mother of God, pray for us sinners, now and at the hour of our death. Amen.
6: Hail Mary, full of grace, the Lord is with thee. Blessed art thou among women, and blessed is the fruit of thy womb, Jesus.
1: Holy Mary, Mother of God, pray for us sinners, now and at the hour of our death. Amen.
6: Hail Mary, full of grace, the Lord is with thee. Blessed art thou among women, and blessed is the fruit of thy womb, Jesus.
1: Holy Mary, Mother of God, pray for us sinners, now and at the hour of our death. Amen.
6: Hail Mary, full of grace, the Lord is with thee. Blessed art thou among women, and blessed is the fruit of thy womb, Jesus.
1: Holy Mary, Mother of God, pray for us sinners, now and at the hour of our death. Amen.
6: Hail Mary, full of grace, the Lord is with thee. Blessed art thou among women, and blessed is the fruit of thy womb, Jesus.
1: Holy Mary, Mother of God, pray for us sinners, now and at the hour of our death. Amen.
6: Hail Mary, full of grace, the Lord is with thee. Blessed art thou among women, and blessed is the fruit of thy womb, Jesus.
1: Holy Mary, Mother of God, pray for us sinners, now and at the hour of our death. Amen.
6: Hail Mary, full of grace, the Lord is with thee. Blessed art thou among women, and blessed is the fruit of thy womb, Jesus.
1: Holy Mary, Mother of God, pray for us sinners, now and at the hour of our death. Amen.
6: Glory be to the Father, and to the Son, and to the Holy Spirit.
1: As it was in the beginning, is now, and ever shall be, world without end. Amen.
6: O Mary, conceived without sin,
1: pray for us who have recourse to thee.
4: The fifth glorious mystery, the coronation of the Blessed Virgin Mary. From the book of Revelation, a great sign appeared in the sky, a woman clothed with the sun, with the moon under her feet, and on her head a crown of 12 stars. O Lord, we pray for all those who have been through a conversion, so that they will be supported in their faith, and we ask you, through the intercession of your Holy Mother, the grace of a greater devotion to Mary.
7: Our Father, who art in heaven, hallowed be thy name. Thy kingdom come, thy will be done on earth as it is in heaven.
1: Give us this day our daily bread, and forgive us our trespasses, as we forgive those who trespass against us. And lead us not into temptation, but deliver us from evil. Amen.
7: Hail Mary, full of grace, the Lord is with thee. Blessed art thou amongst women, and blessed is the fruit of thy womb, Jesus.
1: Holy Mary, Mother of God, pray for us sinners, now and at the hour of our death. Amen.
7: Hail Mary, full of grace, the Lord is with thee. Blessed art thou among women, and blessed is the fruit of thy womb, Jesus.
1: Holy Mary, Mother of God, pray for us sinners, now and at the hour of our death. Amen.
7: Hail Mary, full of grace, the Lord is with thee. Blessed art thou amongst women, and blessed is the fruit of thy womb, Jesus.
1: Holy Mary, Mother of God, pray for us sinners, now and at the hour of our death. Amen.
7: Hail Mary.

0: Be full of grace, the Lord is with thee. Blessed art thou among women, and blessed is the fruit of thy womb, Jesus.
1: Holy Mary, Mother of God, pray for us sinners, now and at the hour of our death. Amen.
0: Hail Mary, full of grace, the Lord is with thee. Blessed art thou among women, and blessed is the fruit of thy womb, Jesus.
1: Holy Mary, Mother of God, pray for us sinners, now and at the hour of our death. Amen.
0: Hail Mary, full of grace, the Lord is with thee. Blessed art thou among women, and blessed is the fruit of thy womb, Jesus.
1: Holy Mary, Mother of God, pray for us sinners, now and at the hour of our death. Amen.
0: Hail Mary, full of grace, the Lord is with thee. Blessed art thou among women, and blessed is the fruit of thy womb, Jesus.
1: Holy Mary, Mother of God, pray for us sinners, now and at the hour of our death. Amen.
0: Hail Mary, full of grace, the Lord is with thee. Blessed art thou among women, and blessed is the fruit of thy womb, Jesus.
1: Holy Mary, Mother of God, pray for us sinners, now and at the hour of our death. Amen.
0: Hail Mary, full of grace, the Lord is with thee. Blessed art thou among women, and blessed is the fruit of thy womb, Jesus.
1: Holy Mary, Mother of God, pray for us sinners, now and at the hour of our death. Amen.
0: Hail Mary, full of grace, the Lord is with thee. Blessed art thou among women, and blessed is the fruit of thy womb, Jesus.
1: Holy Mary, Mother of God, pray for us sinners, now and at the hour of our death. Amen.
0: Glory be to the Father, and to the Son, and to the Holy Spirit.
1: As it was in the beginning, is now, and ever shall be, world without end. Amen.
0: O Mary, conceived without sin,
1: pray for us who have recourse to thee.
2: Let us pray. O God of mercy, give us strength. May we who honor the memory of the Mother of God rise above our sins and failings with the help of her prayers. Grant this through our Lord Jesus Christ, your Son, who lives and reigns with you in the unity of the Holy Spirit, God forever and ever.
1: Amen.
2: The Lord be with you.
1: And with your spirit.
2: May the blessings of Almighty God, the Father, and the Son, and the Holy Spirit come down on you and remain with you forever.
1: Amen.
2: Hail, Holy Queen,
1: Mother of Mercy, hail our life, our sweetness, and our hope.
2: To the weak,
1: poor, banished children of Eve, to these who are sighs, mourning and weeping
2: in these valleys of tears, turn then, most gracious Advocate, thine eyes of mercy towards us,
1: and after this our exile, show unto us the blessed fruit of thy womb, Jesus. O clement, O loving, O sweet Virgin Mary.
2: Amen. Pray for us, O Holy Mother of God,
1: that we may be made worthy of the promises of Christ.
2: Our Lady of Lourdes,
1: pray for us.
2: Our Lady of Lourdes,
1: pray for us.
2: Our Lady of Lourdes,
1: pray for us.
2: Saint Bernadette,
1: pray for us.
2: In the name of the Father, and of the Son, and of the Holy Spirit.
1: Amen.

0: Hello, family. 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

0: And welcome once again to Father Spitzer's Universe at the very busy intersection of faith and reason and questions and answers. And I'm Doug Keck, the gatekeeper here on Mother Angelica Way. 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Your kids can have fun while learning about the faith with wonderful characters like Tompkin, of course, the Roman Catholic and his family, and the friar and his whole cadre of puppets. And it's all there, and it's all for free, and it's all on demand, thanks to EWTN and EWTN's viewers. And answering your viewer questions is our show topic for today, so let's get to it. We can only do that with Mr. Universe, the Answer Man, and that's the one and only Father Robert Spitzer. And great to be with you once again, Father.
1: Oh, great to be with you, Doug. I'll just start us with a prayer. In the name of the Father, and of the Son, and of the Holy Spirit, amen. Heavenly Father, we give you thanks for your many blessings to us, the blessing especially of our ministry and our ability to serve in it. We ask you now to send your Holy Spirit down upon us to inspire, guide, and protect us so that everything we do will be brought to fruition in your will for the good of your people, your church, and your kingdom. Please bless Doug, myself, all of our staff here, and all of our audience members so that we might truly benefit as you would wish it through Christ our Lord. Amen. Mary, seat of wisdom, pray for us.
0: Amen.
1: In the name of the Father, and of the Son, and of the Holy Spirit. Amen.
0: And Mother Angelica, keep us in mind as well there.
1: Yes.
0: So welcome. Hope everything is well. You're doing well. So let's get to this Q&A show. So I hope you have your voice nice and rested for this one. Brain clear. So that's right.
1: Well, that's clear brain. That's that rarely ever happens.
0: Had one of those big gulps and a jolt cola there with a little extra caffeine in it there.
1: Right.
0: All right.
1: Oh, boy.
0: Okay, ready. Dear Father Spitzer, America is so divided now, it seems as if Americans live in different realities. Do you think this could be demonically inspired? This is Brian.
1: Oh, well, without a doubt. Hey, anytime you see division, strife, mm-hmm. Based on ignorance and based on an unforgiving attitude and based, frankly, on a refusal to enter into any meaningful dialogue, and you see ideology reigning supreme over rational dialogue, just think devil, mm-hmm. Just think the evil spirit. No doubt in my mind, anytime I just see this kind of,

0: reticence to, mm-hmm. to dialogue and, you know, all too, you know, desirous approach to just fighting it out mm-hmm. and insulting people right and left. I think it's pretty much not of God. Mm-hmm. Certainly it's of another spirit, what should we call the evil spirit, period. I have no doubt about that.
1: Right. Have you got an example you'd say was the most surprising response you saw some situation that seemed to divide people that you're so surprised divides them that you would see that demonic nature?
0: I suppose on occasion, you know, for example, I'm a total believer, for example, in a free market society. I think the whole history of economics mm-hmm. points to this. I just can't believe that people are, you know, basically advocating for more government control, where in every instance in history where we've seen this, mm-hmm. it's turned out to be a disaster area, mm-hmm. particularly for the people that the socialists are trying to protect. Mm-hmm. In other words, you know, they're trying to protect the poor, they're trying to protect the people who are marginalized, yet who are the victims of all this crazy government interference in the marketplace? Mm-hmm. It's basically the poor and the marginalized. They get the raw end of the deal. Mm-hmm. I don't, pick China, pick, the Soviet Union, pick, any one of a number of hundreds of cases of this. Mm-hmm. It pretty much amazes me right. that we can have divisions. Almost like the old Marxist versus capitalist divisions prior to World War I, mm. and we're dragging them out again as if we haven't learned a thing from economic history. Right. You know, of course the government has the right to regulate, to prevent monopolies. Of course they have the right to regulate when they can see abuses in the marketplace that are affecting the availability of inelastic goods for poor people. Of course they have these rights. But of course the idea of, you know, government control over what normally is much, much, much better taken care of by the free market, where, you know, creativity can reign supreme, risk-taking can reign supreme, right, where people are motivated, self-motivated mm-hmm. to get ahead. I mean, this whole idea of, you know, socialism can do this as well. Like I said, I mean, how can we have divisions there?
1: Right.
0: I mean, to me, you have to be almost lights out on economics to go with the old Marxist. It's basically a reshaping,
1: right.
0: Of the Marxist ideology in woke fashion.
1: Right.
0: And I just don't get it. Like, you really think this is going to work? I can tell you one thing. There's no study of economics that's taken place there. That is just a basic, you know, simplified ideology, like the Communist Manifesto, right. You know, that Marx was handing out right and left. It gives you the formula for what's going to save the world, except it turned the world into a very, very controlled place. You know, obviously, a totalitarian kind of, you know, overwhelming governmental control that killed creativity, right. Risk, you know, freedom of enterprise, et cetera, and of course, basically killed the economies and killed the capacity and even the wealth of the people within those economies. Right. And the whole idea, there's so many other ideas that stun me.
1: Okay. Right.
0: But, I guess, people don't like history anymore.
1: Right. Well, that's the problem. A lot of people don't know history, and they condemn to Rupita Santayana. Indicated,
0: yeah,
1: and,
0: well,
1: right?
0: That's true.
1: And they also like to call people Nazis without realizing it means nationalist socialism, and that the Nazis were socialists too, from a different perspective, maybe. They weren't big with the communists. Yeah. Obviously, that was what was going on mm-hmm. in the Weimar Republic before everything happened with the Nazis, between the communists and them. But yeah, it's interesting. Yeah. And somebody once said it's kind of like the difference between, and we've talked to one of the shows one time about emotion and feelings and certain aspects of that in the culture, the idea of intentions versus outcomes, that these are wonderful intentions, but you have to really look at the outcomes before you go forward.
0: That's right. That's called testing your model, proof of concept.
1: You
0: got to get the desired results.
1: Right.
0: And if the desired results is a total lack of freedom and impoverishment, whoops.

0: That's just a good.
1: Right. Yeah, as I used to say in the old days, we never hear it anymore, which is the road to hell was paved with good intentions.
0: With good intentions, yeah.
1: Right.
0: So true.
1: All right.
0: We've seen that.
1: Absolutely. Dear Father Spitzer.

0: has dealt with this over the years, obviously.
1: Oh, yeah. Ellen, yeah, it's ex opere operatum, so that just basically means that if a validly ordained priest, no matter what you know, the state of his soul, intends to consecrate the bread and the wine into the body and blood of Christ, then that de facto will take place, and so you have no worries whatsoever that Holy Communion is you know, with Jesus, his real body and blood, is just as present there as, you know, a saint who is saying Mass as well. And the Church has taught this for the longest time. Of course, it's St. Thomas Aquinas has a whole section on this. I believe it's in the second part of the second part of the Summa.
0: Well, let me ask you a question. What happens if you have a priest who, you know, has intentions, but his intentions are, I just think it's a sign. I'm not a bad priest. I haven't sinned. I'm perfectly fine. I'm in line with the Church teachings, but I don't really think it's, you know, I don't really think it's the body and blood, soul and divinity of Jesus. I just think it's a symbol of that, and that's what I'm doing. Then what happens?
1: Yeah, well, actually, if that, well, first of all, you should assume ex opere operatum. So you should assume that if the priest is performing the duties that he is meant to perform, without the right intention, it is still the body and the blood of Christ. However, if a priest says that in public, that must be reported to the bishop immediately.
0: Gotcha. Okay.
1: Because if that is their real belief, I think the bishop needs to remove that person from ministry.
0: Okay.
1: It's the only right thing to do.
0: Okay, very good. Dear Father Spitzer, I've heard the expression, quote unquote, fine-tuned universe on several occasions in relation to the creation of the universe, but must admit I do not know what this means. Is this something that is based in philosophy or scientific fact? From Sadie.
1: Sadie, it's scientific. Mm-hmm. It comes from the fact that what it means is fine-tuned for life. Now, what we have in our universe is a series of what's called free parameters. So some of our initial conditions in our universe that we take for granted as givens, they could have had numbers or possibilities that were very, very different than the way they are. Mm-hmm. And then we have a set of what we call universal constants in our universe that could have been very, very different from the way they are. And that means that the laws of our universe, so the laws of gravitation, the laws of energy and mass, the so forth and so on, that we, you know, the electromagnetic laws and field properties, et cetera, all these laws don't determine what the value of those initial conditions and those universal constants is. They could have been almost anything higher or lower. So, for example, let's just take one initial condition, the initial condition of what we call low entropy in our universe. Now, low entropy is very necessary for life, because what low entropy means is high order. So in other words, what you need for activities and change to occur in the universe, you need net macroscopic flows of energy and matter. And those net macroscopic flows are dependent upon a universe that has a lot of order in it, a lot of order toward action, a lot of order toward change, right? So that order is almost a given in our universe. Now, we call a high order low entropy. Entropy is a measurement of disorder. Mm-hmm. So you just got to look at it as opposites. So what are the odds that we would have the low entropy of our universe that we had at the Big Bang 13.8 billion years ago by pure chance? What are the odds that we would get that by pure chance? Well, Roger Penrose, it was a very easy calculation. So you just take the number of baryons in our universe. The number of baryons is visible matter, right, in our universe. Those are the heavy particles. So we have about 10 to the 80th baryons in our universe of heavy particles, visible matter, in our universe. Then you multiply that by the entropy per baryon, which is 10 to the 43. As you know, when you multiply exponential functions, you just add the exponents. So first of all, we can tell you what the total entropy of our universe is. It's 10 to the 123. Now, if you want to find out, you know, well, what are the odds that we would

get, instead of all that entropy of 10 to the 123, mm-hmm. all we got to do is take what's called the exponential. That an exponential is the opposite of a logarithm. So you increase it by one exponent. So then the exponential, so the odds against us getting an orderly universe, that is to say, a universe with very low entropy, is 10 raised to the 10 raised to the 123 to 1. Mm-hmm. So now that 10 to the 123, the total entropy of our universe, is the exponent to the 10th power. So then you have, starting with a 10 base. So it's 10 raised to the 10 raised to the 123 to 1 against. And as I said, that's the same odds as a monkey typing the entire corpus of Shakespeare perfectly by random tapping of the keys in a single try. The low entropy of our universe is the same as the monkey typing Shakespeare perfectly in a single try. How is that going to happen? Well, right now, we don't have any explanation. There's nothing in the laws of our universe that tell you you've got to have low entropy and high order. In fact, if you look at it statistically, you should have very, very high entropy, low order, because low order is always more probable than high order. Chaos is always more probable than order. So you look at that and you go, wow, 10 to the 10 to the 123 against, do you have anything in the laws of our universe? No, we have nothing in the laws of our universe that predicts it. Well, then how is this gonna happen by pure chance? We tried supersymmetry models. We've tried everything. We've the laws of everything. We've never been able to find a single rational possibility of that. So everybody just said in the old days, this is before Stephen Hawking, basically said, oh, it was because of the multiverse. But now Stephen Hawking and Thomas Hertog have ruled that out. They basically say, oh, you can't have an eternally inflating condition. Therefore, every multiverse has to have a beginning. In fact, every multiverse has to have a very small number of bubble universes, most of which are like our own. You'll never be able to explain 10 to the 10 to the 123 to 1. Bam! You're looking right in the eyes of a designer, and a super intelligent designer, as Sir Fred Hoyle would say. So let's just, I'll give you one other one, and that's a constant one. So low entropy is an initial condition. But we also have these things like universal constants. So, for example, we've got, a constant for gravity. We call it G. And of course, so there's four forces in our universe, right? Gravitational force, strong nuclear force, electromagnetic force, and weak force. And all of them have constants. So the weak force has the weak force constant. Gravitational force has gravitational force constant. The strong nuclear force has a strong nuclear force coupling constant. And the electromagnetic force, why, it's got the mass of the proton, mass of the electron, and the electromagnetic charge. Now, every one of those constants just happens to have, by pure chance, the right value. It just happens to have the value that is needed for life to exist in the universe. Well, let's just take the electromagnetic constants. That's the electromagnetic constant, the mass of the proton, the mass of the electron. If they're off by only one part, just one part in 10 to the 39, that's a decimal point, 38 zeros and a one, like a teeny little fraction. If they're off by a teeny fraction, either higher or lower, then every star in our universe, if it's off by a fraction higher, one part in 10 to the 39th higher, then every star in our universe becomes what's called a blue giant. And it's going to incinerate everything in every galaxy, very bad for life forms. Alternatively, if you're off one part lower in 10 to the 39th, then every star in our universe becomes a red dwarf. Everything's going to freeze. And we're not just talking about putting it into your freezer. We're talking about a few degrees above absolute zero. I mean, there's nothing but freeze. So, I mean, wait a minute. You mean we averted complete cosmological disaster for life forms by one part in the 10 to the 39th in those three constants, mass of proton, mass of electron, electromagnetic charge? Yep, that's exactly what I'm saying. We're living on the brink of convective instability, and those three constants numbers are what's preventing us from being a universe filled with blue giants and red dwarfs. And you say to yourself, wow, that's really amazing. It is amazing, because those numbers could have been just about anything else. And so you start looking

0: at that and you go, holy mackerel, you know, well, that's like monkey typing the first scene of Macbeth perfectly by random tapping of the keys in a single try. That's what I'm saying. Mm-hmm. This is crazy. You know, in other words, you know, it's so fine-tuning and fine-tuned, it's unbelievable. You know, another one, the cosmological concept, which is very famous, right? You know, the Steven Weinberg, you know, concept. This controls the exact amount of acceleration of our universe out of the Big Bang to the current day. Now, that that cosmological constant is so fine-tuned. It's fine-tuned to one part in 10 to the 120th. And as I've said before, that's a trillion, trillion, trillion, trillion, trillion, trillion, trillion, trillion, trillion, trillion, trillion, trillion, trillion. One part in 10 of those trillions off. Just one little part in all those trillions. And guess what? Our universe is either going to expand too fast so that there's not going to be any galaxies or any stars or any planets, or our universe is not going to be able to get the acceleration out of the initial singularity, so that basically it's going to collapse into something akin to a Schwarzschild black hole, where the universe is going, the whole mass of the universe will be in 10 to the minus 33 centimeters, and that's almost like infinite crushing power, which is not only not going to expand, it's going to be exceedingly bad for life forms. So what's my point? You mean we have averted complete cosmological disaster by one part and 10 to the 120th, like a trillion, trillion, trillion, trillion, trillion, trillion, trillion? Yes, that's right. One part higher, one part lower. We're talking about complete cosmological. It could have had any one of a number of values within that trillion, trillion, trillion, trillion, trillion, trillion, trillion. And it's right on, one fine-tuned to one part in 10 to the 120th. All I can tell you is, if you think that can happen by pure chance, you got another thing coming. And that was Stephen Hawking, Thomas Hertog, et cetera, that you got to have a small number of bubble universes in the universe, et cetera. You know, and you can't have like 10 to the 120th bubble universes, et cetera. Once you've gotten to that point, all you've got left is an intelligent designer. Right. And that's what we're talking about, is how can these constants happen by pure chance? How can, if a multiverse can't explain it, if cycles, cyclic universes can't explain it, if even esoteric universes, like, you know, what, you know, sometimes called, you know, 11 dimensional to 13 dimensional space, you know, in string theory, if that's not going to be able to explain, and it can't because of BVG, the Borel-Lincoln and Goode theorem, if that's the case, then all I can tell you is you're looking at God, God, God, intelligence, intelligence, intelligence. And as I've said before, this is why so many different scientists and physicists, mostly on the physics side, you know, of this equation, are becoming believers in God.
1: So what would be the, since you're pointing that out as being clear from the physics side, what would be, what are they holding on to that not everyone who is into physics believes that?
0: Oh, I mean, you know, there's a lot of people who still say, well, maybe we can rescue an infinite multiverse in the future. Who knows, you know?
1: Okay.
0: I mean, but right now it just doesn't look like it, but it's the old thing of, you know, there might be something, you know, that's out there. And, you know, I'd rather be an agnostic who thinks there might be something rather than try and look at where the preponderance of evidence is currently pointing to. In other words, all we're going to get out of science is reasonable and responsible belief. You can never get absolute certitude because, you know, science doesn't know what it doesn't know until it has discovered it through observation and measurement and the, you know, the equations that determine what the outcomes of those measurements and observations will be. Now, so you say, okay, so there's always a possibility, but there comes a point at which we can say that physics has reached a preponderance of evidence on certain things. Like, nobody's out there saying, let's abandon nuclear theory. Let's abandon the equations of electromagnetism. I mean, nobody's going to abandon fundamental physics. I mean, yes, there's still a possibility that there could be something out there that we do not know. But right now, people just don't think so, because we don't see odd phenomena that would make us think that, you know, electromagnetism in its current formulation is going to undergo a complete transformation. But nevertheless, there are so many fine-tuning coincidences now. And, the right. multiverse hypothesis is a really tired hypothesis. It's tried to go the route of infinity.

0: and it's gotten slapped down pretty hard by some good empirical data and some good theoretical data from Hawking and Hertog. Thomas Banks actually, wrote a paper called Why I Don't Like Eternal Inflation. This is the supersymmetry guy. Why I Don't Like Eternal Inflation. And he put it on Sean Carroll's blog. I'm not kidding you. Mm-hmm. I mean, it's just like an effrontery, to Sean Carroll. But he did it. And of course, he is such a remarkably respectable physicist that, it's come to pass it. So anyway, I just leave it at that. But I just think this is what's happening. And like I said, the Pew survey indicates our young scientists are out there really seriously considering at least theism or God and or a higher transcendent power. Well, one of 66% with some seriousness.
1: Well, pride tells us that one of the toughest things to do is to admit a mistake, right? So we know that that's difficult for people to come to a different conclusion.
0: Yeah.
1: Here's another question, a little more focused on the faith. Dear Father Spitzer, the creed we say at Mass declares Jesus was begotten, not made. The dictionary defines begotten as brought into existence. If the Father brought the Son into existence, how can the Son be God? This is Anthony.
0: Yeah, okay, Anthony, the Greek word, for this idea of generation or translated into English as begotten, it does not mean brought into existence from nothing. Mm-hmm. That Greek term, when it is used, right, it really means that is part of the divine nature. So let's, which is of course transtemporal and therefore eternal by definition. So we just got to get something down. The first thing is there's one and only one uncaused being, right? You're going to have at least one uncaused being, because if you don't have one uncaused being, then the whole of reality are caused beings. And if the whole of reality is caused being, then the whole of reality itself is a caused being, which requires a reality outside of itself in order to be. Mm-hmm. So you say, well, what reality can be outside of the whole of reality? Obviously, nothing. The whole of reality is everything that there is. But if the whole of reality is caused beings and therefore requires a cause outside of itself, there's nothing outside of the whole of reality. That cause doesn't exist. And what does that mean? We don't exist. You don't exist. I don't exist. Hey, we got to have at least one uncaused reality. Mm-hmm. Now, I won't bore you with all the rationale, but you can go to my book called Science at the Doorstep to God and just read chapter 3 and you'll get the whole proof. But you can very clearly show that you have to have one uncaused reality, and if that one uncaused reality, because it is the cause of itself, has to be perfectly intelligible, and then you can show because it has to be perfectly intelligible, it must answer all questions about itself and anything else related to itself. It has to have the correct answers, complete set of answers, complete set of questions. So at that point, you have to say, okay, if it's perfectly intelligible, it's what we would have to call an unrestricted reality. There can be no restriction to its intelligibility. And if it's an unrestricted reality, how many unrestricted realities can you have? Mm-hmm. You can only have one unrestricted reality. Because if you said there's two unrestricted realities, then there'd have to be a difference between the two unrestricted realities. Hey, if you have no difference between the two unrestricted realities, so there's no difference as to space-time point, no difference as to activity, no difference as to form, no difference as to characteristics, no difference as to dimension, no difference whatsoever. They're the self-same reality, which is they're one. So if you have two, you gotta have a difference between the one and the other, some difference. Now, as you know, if you have two realities and you have a difference between them, then one of the realities is going to have something, be somewhere, be in another dimension that the other one is not. Mm-hmm. And the one that doesn't have that dimension or is not in that dimension, doesn't have that power, doesn't have that characteristic, is not that characteristic, etc. The one that's not it, by definition, is finite. It is not there. It does not have that there. It's not.

0: not in that dimension. It's got a restriction. So what do you mean? The second unrestricted reality would have to be restricted because it doesn't have something that the first one does, and the one that doesn't have it is a finite infinite. It's a restricted unrestricted, which of course is an intrinsic contradiction. So the first thing we know is that you can have one, you must have one, and you can have only one unrestricted intelligible power. That's the one thing. And we call that in Christianity the one nature of God, the one infinite power of God, the one unrestricted power of God, the one uncaused unrestricted power of God. Mm-hmm. Since that is the one uncaused, it has to be the creator of everything else in existence. Now that one power, you can't divide it into three. There's not three unrestricted powers. One's going to have something that the other one doesn't, et cetera. So the main thing is you got one and only one unrestricted, uncaused power that's the creator of everything else.
1: Exactly.
0: Now, what are these three persons?
1: Now, we're restricted here, Father, into our own timing. So we got to take a break, and we can pick this up on the other side, okay? So
0: you
1: stay with us,
0: absolutely.
1: Father. I got Father in mid-sentence there, so stay with us, okay?
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1: And we are back here in Father Spitzer's universe, and we're kind of mid-verse right here. And of course, we're answering your questions sent to you by our viewers. And so we're going to pick up where Father left off. Will you just want to pick it up there, Father?
0: Yeah, sure. Sure. So prior to the break, we saw that you can only have one, you must have one and can only have one uncaused and unrestricted power, which is the creator of everything else that is. So if that's the case, where does the Trinity come from? And then, of course, the church says intrinsic to that one unrestricted power are three self-consciousnesses. That's the best analogy we have. So, for example, you could say, okay, I'm aware of this glass, but I'm also aware of being aware of the glass. And I can even be aware of being aware of my awareness of the glass. In other words, what human beings can do, and what we're saying also God can do, is we can not only get ourselves, we can get ourselves getting ourselves. Now, this is the self-consciousness, one of the most difficult problems we face, both in science and in philosophy. Mm.

0: So in other words, it's one thing for the dog to sort of get its tail, but then you've got to have the dog swallowing itself. Mm-hmm. Now that basically requires an infinite velocity, right? So in other words, for the dog to swallow its reality, you're going to have to go at an infinite velocity to get yourself getting yourself. So, but nevertheless, because you can do this, you have your own inner universe, and you can compare the inner universe to the outer universe of the world that we all share, et cetera, et cetera. Now, let's just put this up at a divine level. You can say that there are three self-consciousnesses which are making use of that one infinite, unrestricted, intelligible power, which is the creator of all else that is. So you've got these three self-consciousnesses that are making use of this one power. Now that's perfectly possible. You're not multiplying three infinite powers. You have three self-consciousnesses making an unconditional use of that one infinite power. Now those three self-consciousnesses, you know, Jesus calls them Father, Son, and Holy Spirit. Mm-hmm. And what are they doing? Essentially, they are in love. So the first self-consciousness that we call the Father is actually giving himself to, fully, emotionally, totally to the Son. And Jesus calls himself Agapetos, the beloved one, right? Mm-hmm. So do what? He's calling himself the beloved one. So the Father then is essentially the lover of the beloved. So he's loving, giving himself over to the beloved. The beloved is that's that second self-consciousness making an unconditional use of the one unrestricted power. He is receiving the love from the lover, the Father, and giving it back to the Father. Mm. This constitutes a union. Then the union of the two, the union of the Father and the Son, the union of the lover and the beloved, is loving the third self-consciousness in the Trinity, almost like a child, if I might use that analogy, right? So it's like two parents who love the child. And the child then receives, or the Holy Spirit, the third self-consciousness, receives the love of the Father and the Son together. And then in the fourth procession, he is giving he reflects back, he gives back his love back to the union between the Father and the Son. Mm-hmm. So you've got this almost perfect triangularity of not only self-gift of the individuals, but self-gift of the union among the individuals. And that, of course, is what we call the Trinity, the four processions of love within the union. A perfect love in the Trinity. Okay. So that's what's going on. So you know you don't have to worry about the word begotten. Mm-hmm. Just simply means that these three self-consciousnesses are intrinsic. Mm-hmm. To the one timeless, unrestrictedly intelligible reality. And by the way, unrestricted intelligibility has to be an unrestricted act of understanding itself. And I have the proof for that in chapter 3 of my book, Science at the Doorstep. Okay. To God. So you can read that there if you want.
1: Okay.
0: But don't worry about begotten. That's the English translation of begotten. That translates a Greek word that kind of means generated. Mm. But generated does not right. have a moment in time. The generated being is the self-consciousness, which is intrinsic to the one
1: right.
0: Unrestricted, uncaused power.
1: Right. Sometimes they talk about translation equaling basically treason or tyranny because of the fact that it can never be exact.
0: And then if you look up an English word in an English dictionary that originally was a Greek word, yikorama, you can really get thrown off on the definition very quickly.
1: Absolutely. Mm-hmm. Dear Father Spitzer, I hope you are doing well. I am currently discerning my vocation, feeling that I may have a calling to the priesthood. At the present, I feel equally called to the priesthood in a religious order, a missionary order, and to be a diocesan priest. Do you have any recommendations or suggestions as to what I should do or start doing in order to improve my discernment, if you will, or grow more in tune with what the Lord wants me to do for him with this life? Mike.
0: Well, Mike, with respect to the diocesan versus the religious order, the one thing is, do you want to live in a specific

take place. Mm-hmm. I mean, that is, you know, like, do you want to live in the diocese of Orange? I mean, and you don't want to leave that diocese, mm-hmm. right? And you basically, your parents are here, your friends are here, the apostolate is here, you love it here. You know, the first thing I would just say is you probably have a call to be a diocesan priest, to be in a specific location, and to work among the people and you know, that mm-hmm. you love and are familiar with, and that's a great vocation. It generally means that you probably don't want necessarily a community life, although of course there are things you can do as a community within a parish. You can eat meals together mm-hmm. or pray together at a parish if you have more than one priest. Mm-hmm. Sometimes you don't right. In a diocesan setup, but generally there's not a, you know, a provision for community prayer, etc. within a diocesan priesthood. But nevertheless, you're in a place that you're familiar with, you can associate with your family, you don't take a vow of poverty per se. So if you can receive a gift, you know, as a diocesan priest, that, you know, maybe you wouldn't do in a religious order. Mm-hmm. Let's switch over to religious orders for just a second. So there's three big differences. Except in monastic orders, they stay in one place. But if you're like the Dominicans or the Jesuits or the Franciscans, you can get moved around, right? So you're not going to stay in one diocese. So, I mean, I've spent my priestly life in five different places. Mm-hmm. And, I mean, I've liked them all, but there's no, you know, you don't stay in a place. You can get moved by your superior, and part of obedience is that you're open to that move. So you got to ask yourself, well, do I want to be in one place, or do I want to be, you know, at the disposal of where the need is mm-hmm. and where I'm going to be sent? So that's one thing to take a look at. Number two, do you need a community life? You know, do you want to live with a group of people who are likely to have, you know, a community together? They'll have community meetings together. They will eat meals together. They will pray together, etc. Do you want that? Or do you want to be more independent and just, you know, maybe do your prayers, your divine, your breviary, right, on your own? What do you want to do? Mm-hmm. So you pretty much have to say, you know, am I kind of a community guy? If you're in a part of a community, you've got responsibilities to that community. So you, mm-hmm. whereas if you're by yourself, you have more autonomy and more freedom to do as you want. But of course, you don't have that support and reinforcement of the community prayer, the meals, the mm-hmm. activities that are common activities. The third thing, of course, with a religious order is, you know, various religious orders have charisms. They are dedicated to specific apostolates. A diocesan priest knows he's very much going to be serving in a parish. He's going to be serving, you know, as you know, what parish priests generally do. So the parish priests have like five functions, right? They're doing the sacraments, they're doing counseling, right? They're obviously being spiritual leaders and educators, and today, of course, mm-hmm. they're virtual administrators of the parish too, mm-hmm. which some of them are multi-million-dollar organizations and so forth. So you're kind of doing this huge balancing act, both a spiritual temporal leader in these parishes, and but some people love it. Mm-hmm. I mean, they just love being with people. They like being with a certain set of parishioners that they're used to, having 6 years with that group of people. It's a wonderful life. Mm-hmm. Some the religious orders, though, they can have charism. The Jesuits have a double charism. We do, obviously, a lot of education, mm-hmm. college education, high school education, but we also have a lot of missionary places as well. So we kind of have that double charism. Obviously, the Dominicans definitely have the teaching charism as well. And of course, they do a lot of formation as well. They are in the Newman Center. So, you know, they're there where, you know, they're going to be really much more in the nexus of educational communities, things of that nature. You also have strictly missionary, mm-hmm. You know, communities that go out and they work maybe in Africa, or they work in Alaska, or they work in some specific missionary place, but they're dedicated oftentimes not only to the missionary charism,

0: in a specific place. Mm-hmm. We're reminded of the Mary Knowles or something that had their specific places and so forth. So you've got to just sort of think to yourself, you know, like who, you know, what am I really destined for? You know, when mm-hmm. I was making my
1: decision, you, right, about yourself.
0: Yeah,
1: right,
0: I basically said, you know, I thought I had, you know, an educational charism because I always liked studies, I liked books, I liked teaching, and I liked, you know, doing these kinds of things. And I liked working a lot with young people, too. I mean, obviously, they're just like filled with energy and mm-hmm. creativity. They're sponges half the time, mm-hmm. You know, for, you know, and, you know, so I always felt like this is my calling. You know, but I've always liked serving in parishes, always. I mean, I love being around a set of parishioners. Remember, if you go to a school, mm-hmm. every year you're going to get a turnover. Mm-hmm. Of course, you'll see some of those students, you know, later on in various capacities, but still, you get a huge turnover every single year, a whole new crop of them. So it's not like having a consistent set of parishioners. Mm-hmm. That's for sure. And of course, it's the same thing with missionaries. You may work in a very rural area, you know, that where there's hardly any amenities of life, but you've got that simplicity and that goodness of the people that you're working with. And it is really a very fulfilling charism. Mm-hmm. If that's, you know, what, you know, you're kind of made for, you like the, you know, more adventurous sort of rural or rough environment. The Jesuits used to have a ton of people up there in Alaska. Half of them flew planes and driving snowmobiles. They just, you know, they love that kind of a life. Mm-hmm. So I would just say you have to sort of look at yourself. And why not go to one of those vocation fairs? And why not just pick up one of those books, you know, that, you know, kind of give the charisms of the various religious orders? You pretty much know what a diocesan priest does. You know, in yourself, am I going to be happy in a community, or would I rather be, you know, footloose mm-hmm. and more fancy free? You know, but, you know, I still have obedience, right? At the end of the day to the mm-hmm. bishop, you know, as a diocesan priest, right? So you can kind of start figuring it out. But I'd look at, if you feel drawn toward a community, look at the charism of that community. I mean, I was very much impressed by, I read St. Ignatius of Loyola's autobiography. Mm-hmm. I mean, when I was about chapter 4 of it, I thought, I like this guy. Mm-hmm. I mean, you know, he doesn't waste any time. You know, mm-hmm. he figures out, you know, this is the need. You know, he figures out, well, it's not being met. I think I'll just go do it. Mm-hmm. And I just loved it. So it's a thing that the Jesuits called the Magis. I thought, gee, that sounds right by me, you know. So I really, I sort of said, I want to be a part of a bunch of guys that are, you know, they get things done and they want to get things done, and there's nothing holding them back, you know. They're moving, responding to the needs where they are. So you just you have to really have a mm-hmm. good sense of who you are, and just try and find the community, the charism that matches that. The diocesan priesthood, which is more.
1: So, if you had read a biography on Saint Dominic first, you might have been a Dominican, or what?
0: Well, actually, I didn't read one on Saint Dominic, but I sure had a good familiarity with Saint Benedict, you know, mm-hmm. and some of the other ones. I surely did not have a monastic call, mm-hmm. You know, and of course, I went to a Jesuit college, so I knew the Jesuits, and I didn't necessarily agree with all the Jesuits, but I certainly mm-hmm. had a lot of good friends who were teachers of mine who, you know, I just thought the world of these guys.
1: So did any of them?
0: On a Friday evening, they would let me come into their offices and badger them with 20 questions. Okay. Who does that? But I thought, you know, I could do that for other kids too.
1: Ever think you had a vocation? I mean, is that when it ever came up where they said, well, maybe Bob, you got a vocation?
0: Oh, yes. One or two actually suggested it to me. But I remember I lived in the early, mid-70s
1: right.
0: when I was graduating from college. And in those days, you didn't even, you know, you're supposed to be more sensitive than to actually mention, you know, maybe you have a vocation.
1: Oh, right, right.
0: That might have been
1: right,
0: helpful,
1: right,
0: but right. But what happened was I went on a silent retreat with a guy, Father Steckler, Gerard Steckler, was a wonderful man.

0: And I went on that silent retreat with him, and I just thought,
1: Okay.
0: I probably ought to be a priest here. And I felt very much a calling to get married,
1: I
0: and
1: remember
0: you know
1: saying
0: to
1: that, right.
0: to yeah to be take over my family's businesses,
1: right.
0: My father's law firm, and that was an option for a long time until God really got into me.
1: Mm-hmm.
0: And so I made my mother ecstatic. Maybe my dad was less happy. Let's put it that way.
1: did he come to appreciate it more over time? Do you
0: Yes,
1: think?
0: He did.
1: Okay.
0: Yes, he did. Yeah, I think my novice master, good Father Gordon Moreland, was he went out to dinner with my father, who of course being an attorney was peppering him with questions and this and that and the other thing. Well, Father Moreland was giving such intelligent answers. At the end of my father was not a Catholic, so
1: right.
0: It was kind of hard on him. But so he basically said at the end, maybe Bob's not making a mistake after all.
1: Right.
0: He asked Father Moreland, I'm not kidding you, do you typify the typical Jesuit? Father Gordon, he just said yes.
1: Oh, okay.
0: And that gave my dad a great deal of peace.
1: Right.
0: He thought, well, he seems normal and intelligent.
1: Okay.
0: Maybe that's not a wasted life. So, my dad was a good-souled personality, and I could never have wanted for a better father.
1: Mm.
0: He was great, and like I said, he helped us to be very critically logical people.
1: Right.
0: And I appreciate that, too. And his love of reading, he was a ham radio operator, tore apart all these electronic equipment.
1: Oh, wow.
0: I just loved all that stuff, building my night kits. And things like that, sitting on my father's roof building a trap vertical antenna,
1: There you go,
0: so
1: right.
0: So on.
1: Yeah, well, Heathkit,
0: so
1: right? Heathkit
0: great,
1: stuff.
0: Heathkits. Exactly.
1: Heathkits, right. Yeah, right.
0: Yeah, and night kits.
1: Yeah.
0: There was night kits and Heathkits.
1: Heathkits. I remember
0: yeah,
1: Heathkits,
0: exactly.
1: right. So in the last 5 minutes, we'll hit a couple of questions, or at least this one.
0: Sure.
1: Dear Father Spitzer, how much should we focus on life after death versus life in this world? This is from Brian.
0: Well, Brian, I think you ought to focus a whole lot on life after death. You can't do it in what might be called a quietist way.
1: Mm-hmm.
0: In other words, you just can't say, well, I'm going to die. I may as well kick back. Because if you're focused on life after death, guess what? You're going to be focused on this life, too, by definition.
1: Right,
0: so if you say, hey, look, I want to inherit the kingdom of God. Well, if I think the kingdom of God is so great, why wouldn't I try to contribute to the kingdom of God right now? Why wouldn't I try to bring this over to some person? Why wouldn't I try to help a person understand their suffering in light of, the kingdom of God and the promise of Jesus? Why wouldn't, so you're going to wind up, by definition, if you're aiming at the kingdom of God, I bet you anything, the more you aim at it, the more you're going to care about this life.
1: Right.
0: And of course, helping the Lord to build the kingdom here, to bring his consolation amidst suffering, to bring his love amidst hatred into the world. You're going to want to, bring people toward the sacrament of the Holy Eucharist, which is, can be so utterly transformative. Certainly, I've seen that in retrospect in my own life.
1: Mm-hmm.
0: But the main thing, though, is that you're going to find that the minute you focus on eternal life, you're going to be focusing on making that life a reality for other people and helping the Lord to make that focus on eternal life a reality for the people in this world by building his church. So I think that's basically the upshot.
1: Very good. Dear Father Spitzer, I was watching a televised Mass on another network, not EWTN, and noticed the lectors were reading the Old and New Testament readings from a copied paper. It's not the lectionary or from the Bible itself. Catholic scripture and traditions teach that the Word of God should be treated with due reverence. Is this acceptable? From Richard.
0: Yeah, Richard, it has been for many, many decades now. A lot of the time, it's just easier to separate things out for electors. So you'll see, for example, a binder that's there, and they've got the readings for the day. Essentially, during a Sunday Mass, it's not

0: that you're trying to be irreverent, but it's called the flipping syndrome, you know, where one of the lectors gets lost, right. And you know, and the priest is coming down, get back, you know, the onto the thing, so forth and so on. It, you know, it's like, you know, chaos, you know. So generally, they just put the readings right there. They put the prayers of intercession right after the homily, you know, and so forth. So everything is there so that you're not doing flipping or, you know, it's happened to 100 people that the prayers of intercession disappear from the podium
1: right.
0: because somebody took it along with some book, you know. And so, you know, if it's all there, basically that's the reason that they do that. It just prevents, you know, many crises of finding things during the Mass. And I don't think God or the church is offended by it. Half the parishes I have served in do that. Now, the gospel reading, generally, to be honest, is done from a big book of gospels, very formally, and that should be the case. But, you know, the other readings, I've seen it go both ways. Obviously, I prefer the more traditional way, but it's not bad, essentially, to have all these things in a binder that, you know, keeps people on track, and there's no possibility that, you know, readings are going to disappear or you go through the flipping syndrome, etc. So it's fine either way.
1: Right. Okay. Well, we only got about a minute, so let me ask you with that. So it's the lector's fault. That's what you're saying here. It's the lector's fault that we have.
0: It's just keeping many crises to a minimum.
1: Oh, okay.
0: Whoever's fault it is.
1: Right, as long as the translation on the piece of paper is accurate, then we're okay.
0: That's right.
1: You want to get somebody deciding to the church secretary decided to add some inclusive language on the way to the the readings, right?
0: Oh yes,
1: we used to deal with.
0: We have seen that's not so good.
1: Absolutely. With that being said, if you'd give us your blessing on the way out the door, that'd be great. Okay.
0: Absolutely. Bow your heads and pray for God's blessing. And may the Lord of all wisdom and consolation send his Spirit down upon you so that you might know with great certitude the hope in which you live, the sure hope of the resurrection, the sure hope of the resurrection in love and in joy, and extend that same love, that same goodness of the resurrection to the lives of family and others with whom you work and with whom you live, Father, and Son, and Holy Spirit. Amen.
1: Amen. Thank you so much, as always, Father. Great to be with you, and we shall check in with you next time. And Father Spitzer's books and DVDs are always available in our EWTN religious catalog. 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
1: Hi, I'm Doug Keck, inviting you to join me next time when our special guest in studio is Father Robert Spitzer, S.J. 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
3: Hello, everyone, and welcome to Women of Grace. I'm Jeanette Williams. As a Catholic woman, do you sometimes feel frustrated by the push and pull of the world and family life and cultural pressures? Do you sometimes dare to consider that you may be wrong after all, and perhaps the media's hype on women's issues is where happiness and fulfillment really can be found? Do you secretly long for someone to just tell you what to do and how to do it? If any of these questions resonate with you, even a teeny bit, then this series of programs is for you. Guest Danielle Bean will give us insight, wisdom, and practical suggestions on how you can be a woman after God's own heart. Today is part one of our series.

0: Eve's incident with the serpent in the garden to the present day, women have struggled with who they are, who they're called to be, and how they can get there. But help is on the way. Guest Danielle Bean is with us today, and she is going to give us practical insights, advice, and strategies that lead us to true joy and hope. She is a speaker, blogger, and the author of many books, including this one, Manual for Women. 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Let's welcome Danielle Bean. Danielle, welcome.
1: Thank you for having me. I'm thrilled to be here.
0: Oh, I'm so glad, and I'm so delighted you're coming, and we're talking about one of my favorite topics, women.
1: Yes.
0: And, you know, you give us such great, great insight through this book, Manual for Women. I'm going to hold it up again. I just really want to point out to you the way in which it's packaged. It's so lovely. It's got
1: Feels nice, doesn't it?
0: It does. It's got this leather cover. Love the color. Turquoise, one of my favorites. Note the set. And it comes through very beautifully. And, you know, this is a compilation of many things. Your own insight. But also church teaching,
1: right.
0: Catechism of the Catholic Church reflected here, thoughts about women from the great saints, and also saints in the making. And ladies, I just have to tell you, it's chock full at the end with beautiful prayers. So it's really of great assistance to you in your life of prayer. And this can really become the backbone for your time of meditation and spiritual reading as part of that beautiful time of prayer that you have every day. So yeah, I want to talk a little bit about what it is that prompted you to put this book together and how it came to be.
1: Yeah, well, I was familiar with the series of manuals that Tan Books has put out, and just before I talked with them about this book project, I had picked up their manual for men at a conference for my husband. And my husband, who doesn't, he isn't so much in the Catholic book sphere, you know, so he wouldn't have picked it up on his own, but he loved it, and I love the structure of it. So when Tan reached out to me and said, would you consider doing the one for women, I was thrilled because I had been wondering why there wasn't one for women. And so it was a great opportunity for me to kind of step in and just speak to the hearts of women, which really is at the core of everything that I've ever done in ministry, is working with women and trying to build them up in their identity as daughters of God. Something our culture gets wrong in so many ways, something we sometimes confuse ourselves about because of the different cultural messages we're receiving. And I think at our heart, every woman knows who she's meant to be. And when we feel that disconnect between who we know God made us to be, what the outside world is telling us to be, what all these pulls and obligations are in our lives, sometimes we wind up feeling confused and disillusioned. So I wanted this book, the first part of this book, that opening essay, to speak to the heart of every woman, speak that truth about who she is in the image of God.

0: Yeah, I like that so very much. And we're very akin in the way in which we see everything, because we both see it through the prism of Sacred Scripture and Holy Mother Church.
1: Yes.
0: And the great tradition that we have. You know, the church has been one of the greatest promoters of women, and I think people are surprised when they hear us say that, because
1: right.
0: so many look at the church, and there's been a real agenda and an effort to make the church look as though she's misogynist, anti-woman, but nothing could be further from the truth. And, you know, at Women of Grace, we strive to do what you do through your books, the same very thing, to help women to become aware of who they are and to spiritually form them according to the mind and heart of the church so that they can live out that feminine genius.
1: Right.
0: So I loved the way your book opened, and I was sitting there, you know, applauding inside of myself, you know, and going, yay, and little fireworks were going off, because it's wonderful to know that we're all out here pushing for the same thing.
1: Right.
0: And I don't know how you feel, Danielle, but I feel as though once we as women get this, you know, once we go for the truth rather than the lie, once mm-hmm. we figure that out for ourselves and begin to move forward that way, we can truly reclaim this culture for our Lord in one generation. We can do it. I know we can.
1: I totally believe that. Mm-hmm. And you know what? I love to think about how Satan is terrified of that very thing happening,
0: mm-hmm.
1: because he knows better than anybody the powerful force for the good that a woman is who knows who she is, right? And he is
0: exactly.
1: working hard in
0: yep.
1: our culture, in our society, in our own personal relationships sometimes to distract us from that, to pull us away from that. And so being aware of that, I just love to think, yeah, we're getting him. We are getting him because we know who we are and
0: exactly.
1: we can speak truth into his lies.
0: Well, it's absolutely true. And I'm sitting here and you have spike heels on. I'm
1: oh,
0: going to
1: yeah.
0: take mine off.
1: Oh, my.
0: And I have spike heels on, right?
1: We're here for the shoes.
0: And we're here for the shoes. But why? Because, you know, these shoes remind us of something. They remind us that we're serpent smiters.
1: Right.
0: You know, that we are called to do a mighty job of meeting that foe head on and standing with our Blessed Lady as her daughter and really, in a certain sense, molded by her to crush the head of the serpent.
1: I love that.
0: And we can do it.
1: It's powerful.
0: So I love your shoes.
1: I love your shoes. Yeah, we're going to, the next segment will be all about the shoes.
0: They're symbolic. That's what I say.
1: Right, absolutely.
0: So the point is, yes, we have a big job to do, but we can do it. And ladies, we absolutely can do it. And this book helps us to understand how and why. And that's why I consider it to be a book that every woman should have. And as I said, EWTNRC.com. So let's talk about that beginning, because mm-hmm. maybe we have viewers who have never really heard women speaking about the reality of woman in the
1: right.
0: eyes of God and the power and authority that we have when we live out our feminine genius.
1: Absolutely. So in the beginning of the book, I start at the beginning, right,
0: mm-hmm.
1: with Genesis, with
0: mm-hmm.
1: Eve in the garden. Because if we're going to look at what God's plan is for women, let's look at the first woman. How did he make the first woman? What was his plan? What was the ideal there in the Garden of Eden? So we
0: mm-hmm.
1: can look at Eve before the fall.
0: Yes.
1: And then we can look at Eve even in the moment of that fall, right, mm-hmm. where she is tempted by Satan in the ways that we're still tempted today.
0: Right.
1: She's tempted to not trust in God.
0: That's right.
1: It's such a fundamental flaw, right, that we can all experience that in our own lives. Whatever sin we might be tempted toward, whatever sin we might commit, at its core, it's us choosing not to trust in God.
0: That's right.
1: It's us believing, as Eve did in the garden, those lies of the serpent, that God's not going to provide good things for you. He's keeping all the good stuff for himself, right?
0: Mm-hmm.
1: He's selfish and he's mean, right? Putting those ideas in our hearts and in our minds. And Eve believed it, even for just a moment in the garden, believed it enough to take that apple, right? Take
0: yes.
1: the fruit. Disobey God and then suffer the consequences of it. And so we read that in Scripture and we see this terrible tragedy, right, where all the sin and grief and loss, and then our Lord is speaking to Adam and Eve. They find out that they're naked. They find out they've sinned and they're ashamed, right, and they're hiding from our Lord. And he finds them and he speaks to them what the consequences of their sin is. And I don't know about you, John, but that just breaks my heart, you know, just picturing that scene where God is outlining for them all these consequences of this terrible thing that has happened,
0: yes.
1: right? And yet it's in that moment, and I love to reflect on this, that Adam sees hope in his wife Eve, because it's in those very words.
0: Yeah, I just want to say this. I want you to talk about that.
1: Mm-hmm.
0: But I have to tell you, I love that, because I had never thought about that. You know,
1: right.
0: and I have sat with Genesis 3 for so many years, Genesis 1 and 2 as well, because of the creation of Adam
1: mm-hmm.
0: and the creation of Eve and what all that tells us. Those are my three, I would have to say, you know, rock bed solid favorite scripture passages or chapters in sacred scripture.
1: Mm-hmm.
0: And I had never thought about that. So I want, listen up, because this is really good stuff. So you tell us now,
1: right.
0: what is the hope that Adam sees in the midst of the you know, mess that they've created?
1: Right. Okay, so in Scripture, right after our Lord has outlined all the terrible, deadly consequences of their sin, right?
0: Mm-hmm.
1: In that moment, you're thinking, this is terrible. You know, they should just all go home and cry, right?
0: And
1: that isn't what happens. Right?

0: in that moment, the very next line is that Adam called his wife Eve, for she would be mother of all the living.
1: That is just fabulous.
0: Isn't that beautiful?
1: It's true. I mean, it's right there. I just
0: right
1: never
0: there.
1: Saw that.
0: I know. And it's, don't you love that scriptures like that? Because
1: I
0: you
1: do.
0: Can read it 1,000 times and then see it anew. One time when the Holy Spirit is inspiring you to see something new. See
1: That's
0: a
1: right.
0: new word in it. See a new reflection, a new perspective.
1: Yes.
0: And that is what I found when I was, you know, reading Genesis specifically for this book, was that I was reading it with fresh eyes, a new perspective. And

0: of tragedy and sin and loss and grief and shame, and he saw hope. Mm-hmm. He saw that she would have children. He heard that. He heard God say, right? You'll bring forth children with great pain. Eve was probably like, in great pain, right?
1: And but yeah, sign up for that, Lord.
0: Exactly. But Adam was like, bring forth children,
1: right?
0: Bring forth new life. And that's what we women do.
1: Yeah.
0: And I love to think that today in the world, we're surrounded by sin. We're surrounded by mess. We're surrounded by fallen nature of man in all of its ways that it's expressed in our world and in our culture. And yet we still are that sign of hope. We still are the place where people can look for that life-giving love and that hope that we provide.
1: Well, there's so much that you say there. I mean, and the fact of the matter is, when he calls her the mother of all the living, you know, he's stating something else as well. He's stating that, once again, I know who I am in you, which is an echo, really, of the Genesis 2 creation, where he looks at her and says, at last, this is bone of my bone and flesh of my flesh.
0: Right.
1: You shall be called woman, because out of your man you have been taken. I know who I am because of you. And even in this moment, I know who we will be because of you.
0: Right.
1: And God's word indicating that, of course. So there's beauty in this reality, and the evil one knows that, and this is one of the reasons why he hates women, and why I think he's worked so hard in our day and time to rob us of our birthright, which is that we are life givers in every way.
0: Right.
1: Biologically, if that's according to our state in life, and our physiology agrees, but always to be life bearers in every situation, spiritual mothers, you know, that are breathing the breath of God into the world.
0: Yeah, isn't that so beautiful? I just absolutely love that our bodies mirror a spiritual truth about ourselves. That idea that we bring forth life, of course it can mean physically in the ways many women are called to physically bear children, but it doesn't always mean that. It means we're called to bring forth new life inside of our relationships with others. We're called to be receptive to other people in our relationships with others. We're open to other people. We're sensitive to their needs. We bring forth life. We are that soft place for other people to land.
1: Well, you are steeped in Edith Stein.
0: I love her.
1: So
0: how'd you know she's my home girl?
1: She's mine too. And you know, and you even quote her later on. But this is what she helps us to see. You know, is that woman? Obviously, the theology of the body says this, and John Paul II so beautifully states it, that you know, life is entrusted to the woman. All kinds of life, spiritual life, physical life, spiritual life, emotional life, psychological life. Without the woman, it falls apart, and there is no life, right? Which is the evil one's plan, so he wants to take the woman out, and we could talk about that when we come back. But Edith helps for us to also see that woman's heart is meant to be a shelter.
0: Right.
1: And I love that. And isn't that so Marian,
0: and
1: Our Lady's
0: and
1: Immaculate
0: Heart? That's the quote
1: right
0: at the beginning of the book. I mean, I pulled it out because, you've got to read it, because I won't be able to quote it perfectly.
1: Okay. Well, let's see. Is this the one, to the perfect example?
0: Next one.
1: Keep going. Oh, yeah. Oh, now, see, this is beautiful. This is St. Edith Stein, St. Teresa Benedicta of the Cross, whichever way you like to refer to her. Both are correct, and she's referred to both ways. The woman's soul is fashioned as a shelter in which other souls may unfold. That's who you are as a woman, and that's who God desires you to be. And Danielle's going to tell us how to get there, and I can't wait to hear. And I hope you can't either. We're going to be right back with you on the other side of the break. The book, Manual for Woman, available for you at EWTN's religious catalog, EWTNRC.com. Also, all of the episodes in this series on this book are available for you there, too. We're going to be right back. Stay tuned.

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0: Welcome back, friends. We're visiting with our guest today, Danielle Bean. She is the author of this book, Manual for Women, which is available for you out there at EWTN's Religious Catalog. That's EWTNRC.com. We're actually talking about the beginning of the book here, and I don't think that we've traveled much further than the first paragraph in our discussion, really. But there's so much to be said about the great gift that woman is, and this book gives us the insights that we need to understand that and to make it our own and to begin to live it. And I'm telling you, when we begin to live this, when we all corporately begin to live this, I think that we can see great changes happening in the day and time in which we do live. And you said that's a big threat to the evil one.
1: Absolutely, and I love to think about that, right? Hail Mary, full of grace, punch the devil in the face, right? That's it's a good simple line to remember our strength as women. But really, I think it's so, when you become more aware of it, you can begin to see it in our culture.
0: Right.
1: That it's really the hearts of women that are attacked in our world today.
0: That's right.
1: The heart of who we are, our identity.
0: That's right.
1: As mothers, physically, spiritually, right? Not necessarily biologically, but the ways in which we're all called to be maternal. You know, in the book, I make a differentiation between we're all called to be mothers, and I believe that, and St. John Paul II says that, but some people struggle with that because, mm-hmm. you know, especially women who might long to be a biological mother who that hasn't happened for, they have mixed feelings about that. But I switch it out and say, we're all called to mother, right? Mm-hmm. It's a verb.
0: I love that part too. I thought that was really insightful.
1: I think it's really important to make that distinction, especially for women who might be wounded inside their own identities as mothers and feel mm-hmm. like that's not me. And yet we are all called to mother, and that's our beautiful strength. And yet so much about our culture tells us to squash that.
0: That's right.
1: That's beneath us, or that's a weakness. We need to hide that part of our character. And we do so at the peril of our own happiness. Mm-hmm. And that's ultimately the most ironic thing to me.
0: Yes.
1: That these ways our culture is telling us to pursue happiness are not going to lead us to happiness.
0: Well, you know, it's interesting. Have you read Dr. Carrie Gross's book, Anti-Man
1: yes.
0: Exposed, right?
1: Yes.
0: And she points out something important there. And I think that this is something for us to think about. Because if you have experienced a mother wound, it can really thwart your understanding of what motherhood means,
1: right.
0: and what it means to be a mother. And she points out in there that this group of 12 women, basically anti-apostles, I think she calls them, but this group of 12 women in the late 60s had an agenda for hoisting a certain ideology on women that would cause them to denounce themselves. And these women all had these serious mother wounds. So when you talk about, you know, this inability to relate to that aspect of ourselves,
1: right.
0: which really is the deepest part of our identity. I mean, it's in our DNA. You can't get rid of it.
1: Right.
0: It is who you are,
1: right.
0: in your essence. But that lack of comfort with that can come from a mother wound. So I encourage all of you, you know, if you feel that, it could come because of the cultural press too, of mm-hmm. the ideology. But you know, you might want to think about that because God wants to heal that. You're way too important to Him and to His plan of salvation to live under a misconception of who you are.
1: Absolutely. And I think it takes a lot of courage to open yourself up in that way, to recognize the ways in which you might be wounded, the ways in which you might be hurt from your own past with your own relationship with your mother, your own experience of your own motherhood. So many of us women, we have conflicted relationships with our
0: That's
1: own
0: right.
1: bodies,
0: yeah.
1: right? Whether it doesn't look the way we want it to look, or we got pregnant.

0: when we didn't want to get pregnant, we didn't get pregnant when we wanted to get pregnant, that we have these kinds of complicated relationships with our own bodies sometimes, that it's as basic as that.
1: Yes.
0: Beginning, looking for healing there and fully embracing the woman that God made you to be, physically and spiritually.
1: Yeah, that's such good advice. Such good advice, Carrie. And it's interesting to me too, and we're gonna move on to the next area that I hope we have time to discuss, but I think it's important to talk about this for just a minute. Marge Fenelon came out with a great book too that you might be aware of. You know, it's A Novena for Healing the Mother Wound.
0: Yes.
1: And so we have your manual, we have Carrie Gress's work, we have the work of Women of Grace, we've got the work of Marge Fenelon in this area, we've got other women organizations that have grown up as well. That we've got to look at that. Mm-hmm. I mean, you know, there's a prophetic word that's being spoken through this rush right now, and I believe this is just my conjecture, right? Sheer speculation. But I think that it's a word from God Himself saying, this is the time. There is a special grace that's being dispensed upon women today. This is the time. And we don't want to miss the time of our visitation at May Jesus Weep over Jerusalem, right?
0: Right, right.
1: So this is the time. And I think that all of this that's going on out here right now, yeah, is a sign of that. So mm-hmm. we want to get under the spot where the glory pours out. I mean, we want to get there, yeah, and do it, right?
0: Absolutely.
1: And you talk with us, you take this beautiful notion that John Paul gives us in his letter to women, as well as in Mulieris Dignitatem, I think that the beginning, the genesis of that was the closing message to women from the Second Vatican Council, of which, you know, John Paul II participated.
0: Right.
1: So I think that, you know, this concept of the feminine genius is so important, and you beautifully unveil that for us, and you take us through these characteristics of what that means. First of all, what is the feminine genius? How does Danielle Bean define feminine genius? I want to know.
0: I know. It's so funny, because I do so much work with it, and I've talked about it for years, and so it kind of makes my family roll their eyes a little bit, like, oh, Mom's talking about her feminine genius again. She's such a genius. But I love this, because it's the shot in the arm exactly what women today need, mm-hmm. right? We need to know who we are. We need to be built up in that identity. Not for our own glory, right? For the yeah. glory that God wants us to give Him through the work that He's calling us to do as women. And I find that there's so much about our culture that's confused about that. Like, we've never been more confused about who we are sexually, right?
1: Yeah.
0: You don't even know which bathroom you're allowed to use, right? And you can't figure that out. And so trying to figure that out in today's world, I think you're right, that these are teachings for our times. Mm-hmm. This is the moment mm-hmm. now where women especially need to hear this message.
1: That's right.
0: Be empowered in who they are as women, and that's how you find your peace, your joy, your fulfillment, and your lasting relationship with God, the thing that you're built for. That's where we get it, is yeah. inside of that identity.
1: And you're never going to be happy. I mean, here's the thing, and you know, I have never, and I've said this, and I'll say it again, I have never seen a happy radical feminist. I mean, I just, these are unhappy women. Mm-hmm. They are very unhappy, but they're projecting their lack of happiness on the culture and the rest of the world and patriarchy and all of these things,
0: right.
1: without looking interiorly and saying, where am I not living the reality of who I am? And we've got to do that. Mm-hmm. And this concept of the feminine genius is beautiful. I'll share with you that one time in prayer, I was asking the Lord, help me to understand this feminine genius. Help me to get there. And I sense the Holy Spirit say, way down deep in the bottom of my heart, where St. Francis de Sales says we hear the voice of God, I seem to sense the Holy Spirit saying to me, what if the feminine genius was not a what? What if the feminine genius was a who?
0: Ooh, I love that.
1: Isn't that a beautiful thing?
0: Yeah.
1: And of course it is a who, because who is the feminine genius? Our Lady.
0: Right.
1: Right?
0: Right.
1: And so in looking to her and you know, not this plaster of Paris, you know, concept
0: which
1: that we've
0: we
1: got
0: sometimes
1: her.
0: Do with Mary.
1: Yeah. True, we make her just milk toast and syrupy and a sentimentalist, and that is nothing of who she is. But when we begin to discover that, we discover all of these characteristics that you outline. You talk about generosity, sensitivity. As a matter of fact, that's where you went to describe feminine genius,
0: right?
1: Because you
0: to
1: take
0: Mary.
1: All of those in light
0: example.
1: Of Our Lady, right?
0: Exactly, because Edith Stein told me to. Right? So that's what I did. Look to Mary and how she embodies all of these different characteristics of the feminine genius.
1: Right.
0: And I think sometimes women hear that kind of feminine genius and they think it's like a box that we're making, like, here, step into this box, make yourself fit into this definition of what it means to be a Catholic woman.
1: Right.
0: But there's nothing more freeing than recognizing that, yes, we do have certain basic things in common, but the ways in which these gifts, these unique feminine gifts are expressed in each of us are as varied as us.
1: Yes.
0: That every one of us is unique and yet so beautifully made in the image of God with Mary.

0: Mary as our model, and I find that she really elucidates those mm-hmm. characteristics of femininity that God really means to have expressed in our own hearts, in our own minds, in our own spirit, in our own lives, the That's ways right. in which we serve the people that He places in our lives.
1: That's right. That's right. And the beautiful thing about Our Lady, I think, is that she wants to take us there, you
0: yes.
1: know, and so that relationship with her, especially if you're speaking of mother wounds, especially if you have a mother wound, you know.
0: Right. This is the mother you're meant to have.
1: This is the one. This is the one, and she'll never disappoint, and she'll always show up. And she'll always lead you and guide you, not always in a perceptible way, you mm-hmm. know, like she's not necessarily going to appear to you.
0: Right.
1: But the fact of the matter is, through the work of the Holy Spirit and your guardian angel, you know, she's procuring these graces for you to know where it is that you ought to go. So let's talk about some of those characteristics. You talk about sensitivity, generosity, mm-hmm. but it begins with one that's my favorite, receptivity.
0: Right. Now, this is one that our culture gets wrong, right? You say receptive, they're like, oh, passive doormat, right?
1: And yeah, exactly.
0: Nothing could be further from the truth. This is such a great source of our strength, mm-hmm. you know, and I love to see the ways in which our physical bodies mirror the spiritual reality that we are meant as women to be receptive to others. What does that mean? That we're open to others'
1: That's
0: spirits,
1: right.
0: we're open to receiving our fellow human beings, we're open to connecting and bonding. We are all about relationship building. We women are rock stars at it. We know this, right? And yet there's nothing more sexist than a culture that tells you, you need to hide that part of you that's uniquely beautiful and strong in order to be happy, right? I mean, what are they talking about? You need to be someone other than
1: you
0: God made
1: like
0: you to be.
1: You have to be like a man
0: yes.
1: if you really want to be happy.
0: The man's definition of success is what's dominant in our culture.
1: It's true.
0: And it's our own happiness is what we pay for.
1: I don't know about you, Danielle. I have no desire to be a man. None was. I like men.
0: Yes.
1: I love one. Yeah. But the fact of the matter is, I have absolutely no desire to be masculine.
0: No.
1: I mean, it's a suppression
0: it
1: of
0: is.
1: Your reality. If you want to talk about hoisting something on,
0: right.
1: You know, an apparatus, boxing somebody in,
0: that's
1: it's by,
0: it.
1: Yes, truly. And that is misogynist.
0: In a way that doesn't feel like a good fit, right?
1: No,
0: and I
1: it
0: think
1: doesn't
0: so
1: fit.
0: Many times women in our culture are afraid to even admit that, right? Because our culture so much has foisted upon us this idea of this male definition of success and what it looks like in the workplace or with your work-family balance and whatever that means. And yet so many of us have made compromises because we've bought into this lie about what we're supposed to pursue for happiness and success.
1: Yeah.
0: And we're feeling this disconnect in our own hearts because it's contrary to what's written in our own hearts.
1: So we say something must be the matter with me
0: right.
1: because this has to be the way to go.
0: Right.
1: And so we're miserable, absolutely miserable. And we try to medicate it away, drink it away, shop it away, and nothing makes it go away because it's not the truth.
0: Right.
1: And here is the truth. We're at the end of the show. But good news, friends, we're going to be back tomorrow. When we come back, we're going to be talking about that. It simply isn't the truth. Where do we find the source of truth? And how do we begin to live that truth? That's the topic for tomorrow. But for now, get out to EWTN's religious catalog, EWTNRC.com. Get a copy of the book, Manual for Women. Make it a part of your prayer life. All of the episodes in the series available for you there. Quick out. Love you. We'll be back again tomorrow. Bye-bye now.

0: This revered place of prayer and healing remain a living testimony to the powerful intercession of Saint Anne in the life of the Church.
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1: As newlyweds, we enter marriage with big dreams and great expectations. Then reality sets in. Marriage calls us to lay down our lives, much like Jesus did. I'm Brian Patrick, and we're kicking off a four-part series on marriage and family. Wake-up call is our topic for our first quarter on Crossing the Goal.

0: We're kicking off a brand new series on marriage and family, Wake Up Call, this time on Crossing the Goal, as we meet our Crossing the Goal team, the Vice President of Renewal Ministries, Peter Herbeck, President and Founder of the Fellowship of Catholic University Students, FOCUS, and that's Curtis Martin, and the former All-Pro wide receiver and NFL coach, Danny Abramowitz, the author of Spiritual Workout, of a former saint, and by the way, Danny's a future saint along with his wife, Claudia. You guys have more than 40 years of marriage to look back on, so you obviously know a little bit about this.
1: Well, Brian and guys, you know, people have a fear of marriage in our society because I don't think they can buy into the idea that it's a covenant between God and them. It's permanent and lasts for life.
2: No, that's an important part. And I'm really excited about the whole four-part series, but I think in a certain sense, this particular issue of beginning well is so important because we're laying the foundation. This is the show that, if you're not married, is the one you need to listen to because so many people don't start well, and it's so hard to correct on that. So this is really important content.
3: Yeah, and I'm excited about the series myself just because marriage is, in family, a kind of ground zero in the spiritual battle of our time. I can't believe how much confusion there is about what is marriage and what's it for. And this program is going to allow us to fight for it and to communicate the biblical and the church vision of what it means to be married and to have a family.
2: And we just finished a series on spiritual combat, and this might actually be a more controversial issue for us to encounter because marriage is under attack in an enormous way right now.
0: And marriage is the battleground in this spiritual combat.
1: A lot of people think marriage isn't fun or great or, you know, I've been married over 40 years. It gets better every year, I swear.
3: Yeah, that's because of who you're married to.
0: That's right.
1: Exactly.
4: A martyr.
0: That's right. And as usual here on Crossing the Goal, we have a game plan and also a little surprise for you. So stay with us right here on Crossing the Goal.
5: Marriage is not always easy. And women and men that are bonded with God in the middle, have a foundation, have a strength that other people don't experience, that don't have faith. And so, you know, we've gone back, you know, when you're facing struggles, when you're really dealing in difficult situations, I think as a husband and a wife, when you can go back to the scripture and when you can go back to prayer and recognize the covenant that you made before God, I think it really helps strengthen your relationship. And I know that, you know, we've been married over 21 years now, and I know that we've gone back and, because of our faith, got on our knees and prayed to God and had our marriage blessed several times over, where without that foundation, we may not be married today without that type of foundation to go back to.
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0: Welcome back to Crossing the Goal. I'm Peter Herbeck, and as Brian said, we've got a special surprise this week. It's my great delight and joy to introduce to you my bride and love of my life, Debbie Herbeck.
1: Thanks, Peter. It's great to be here. Great to be here with you. And also, I don't think any man can talk credibly about their married life without their wife present.
0: Absolutely. That's true. Well, it's so great to have you on Crossing the Goal. Well, we thought it'd be good to bring our wives and to be able to share really from our experience what we've learned about marriage, what we've learned about family life. And I was thinking, this is our 25th anniversary year. We've been married almost 25 years now.
1: Yeah, I remember Peter said, honey, what do you want to do for your 25th anniversary? And I said, I would love to be on Crossing the Goal with you.
0: And Danny Bramwood said he'd pay for it. So that's how we got it to work.
1: Yeah, free trip and everything.
0: Yeah, so. There you go. Excellent. Very good. Well, you know, one of the first things that we learned, it's really simple, it's really basic, is that the church has the best wisdom on married life. I mean, we decided kind of early on, as I look back now, it was such a blessing to say, let's not try to make it up on our own. I felt clueless. I felt in over my head, and I needed some help, and really found so much wisdom, inspiration, and life in the teaching of the church.
1: I agree, and I think something even more fundamental to that was really deciding at the beginning of our courtship to really put our relationship under the Lordship That's of true. Jesus. And one of the things, as we walked down memory lane, that really attracted me to you was your commitment to the Lord, and that your life was really solidly founded on the Lord Jesus. And as we began our courtship and our relationship and our marriage, to really put our marriage under the Lordship of Jesus gave it that foundation that really has made all the difference in the world.
0: I know you mentioned to me a couple of times how you said you had to learn that Jesus was the greatest love of your life and not me.
1: Right? That's right. And I think it's a great lesson for every human being to learn that no one person is going to give you everything that you need, that only Jesus can do that for you. And actually, when you're able to receive more from the Lord, it frees you up to give more to your spouse and to receive from your spouse what your spouse has to give.
0: Yeah, not expect too much from your spouse. You can't expect your spouse to be God.
1: Right.
0: I mean, I'm close, but I'm not all the way there, you know? Right. No. But anyway, I think one of the things that we learned is the need to continue to put the relationship under the Lordship of Jesus Christ. I remember one time when early on in our marriage, we had a couple of kids. We had Sarah and Michael, and they were little. And we were in a kind of a mini crisis, financial crisis, career crisis. And being the good disciple that I am, I started to panic and started to freak out, you know. And I remember you calling me to faith. She's always had so much more faith than me. And I remember one day we said, you know what? Let's just go down and kneel before the cross together. We went down, we had a little crucifix prayer area in the basement, and the two of us went down. We got out our wallets, our driver's license, our car keys, our house keys, and we laid everything before the crucifix and said, Jesus, we can't figure it all out. We don't have all the answers, but we're going to give everything to you, our whole enterprise, our whole life, our kids, our married life, our sexual life, our money, everything. We want to go your way. That was a huge turning point for me personally.
1: It was. I remember that. And even though that was a really visible sign of doing that, we've really had to do that every day out of our married life in really practical ways, whether it's how we choose to speak to one another, how we choose to relate to our vision for raising our children, how we relate to our finances. And you just can't get away from it. Every single day, you know, you're faced with that decision and that choice. Are we going to trust the Lord for our lives together? Yeah. Is He really Lord of our life, or isn't He? And how are we going to express that?
0: Communication was a big one for us too. Learning how to, actually, one of the big things was learning how to fight properly, learning how to have an argument, because you're going to fight. And there's a right way to do it, and there's a wrong way to do it. I remember when we first started having communication problems, you know, because, you know, men are from Mars, women are from Venus, and most of the time you thought I was from Pluto. But the bottom line was we had to learn how to do it the right way. You would get quiet and pull yourself away, and I would get loud. I'd get louder, you'd get quieter, and somehow we would just miss each other. We had to learn how to communicate with each other.
1: Yeah, and you know, each person comes into a marriage with not only expectations, but a lot of baggage and things they've learned from their own families and their own parents. And whether you're Italian and you talk a lot and you yell, and that means I love you when you're yelling, or whether you get quiet and pull away emotionally. And so I think we did both come in with our own set of strengths and weaknesses and kind of learning how to communicate. And I think something that was really key for me and probably still learning is how to just be secure in the relationship and to trust that, you know what, I can say anything to you and you're still going to be there.

0: and you're not going anywhere, and that we have to learn how to communicate in a way that's healthy and that builds one another up and respects the dignity that each of us have for one another.
1: I think one of the biggest lessons for me in that communication thing was one of our early fights. I felt like the Lord said to me, hey, wait a minute. This is my daughter you're talking to. You can't talk to her any way you want to talk to her just because you're mad, just because you're angry, you know, and I can't. And it's easy for men to put their wives down, to ridicule them, to mock them. And I just felt the Lord said, that's just totally out of bounds. If you're going to follow me, it's just not going to work. You need to honor and respect her right in the middle of all of it. So learning how to fight was really important in the right kind of way, you know?
0: Yeah, and we made a decision, I remember, after that fight, very early on, it was a couple weeks into our marriage, that there were certain things that were just out of bounds. We weren't going to call each other names. We weren't going to say things to one another. And that really is carried over with our kids, too, because, you know, what you model in front of your kids, they will end up doing and thinking it's all right. And, you know, we've actually been able to teach our kids, we don't treat one another that way, and you can't treat one another that way.
1: I mean, at the end of the day, our prayer life together, our relationship with the Lord has kind of been the foundation. We've been able to just scratch the surface here a little bit. We'll be able to take up more in the red zone. But, honey, thank you for being here. Happy anniversary.
0: Happy anniversary.
1: Love you, honey. God bless you. Okay, Brian.
2: Thanks a lot, Peter and Debbie, a dynamic duo, the Herbecks, and they've learned how to fight, Danny. That should make things interesting in the red zone.
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2: All right. We are in the red zone next here on Crossing the Goal right after this quick timeout.
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0: Welcome to the Red Zone here on Crossing the Goal, where things get a little scrappy. This is the beginning of our series on marriage and family, and it's really great to welcome the Herbecks as a couple, and happy 25th anniversary.
1: Happy anniversary, Ronnie.
2: Awesome.
1: How about that?
2: Yeah.
1: You guys kiss in the red zone.
0: That's right. And I'm glad, because it's usually just us guys.
3: Hopefully the last.
0: You guys have a really solid marriage, and it was really very inspiring to listen to the way you've grown. What do you attribute that to, Peter?
1: Well, first, the Lord and marrying the right woman. Yeah. I mean, that gets you out front in a hurry. But I think the one of the big things we didn't get a chance to talk about up there that had a big impact on us early was we had some mentoring couples, some older couples who were running in the Lord, who had their kids raised, and they could give us a lot, because you just feel so lost when you're just getting started. And one of the things they gave us, great piece of advice, because our kids were growing, I was traveling, all this stuff was happening, we were starting to feel kind of disconnected, Deb was feeling overwhelmed. They said, look, besides having a dinner out once a week together, you need to have a business meeting together for 1 hour, make a commitment, put it in there and get in your schedule, and then sit down, bring your calendars, your to-do lists, bring your scripture so you can get time to pray, and then talk about give time to talk about what's going on between the two of you. Great piece of advice for us and really helped us. We did that for years.
0: Yeah, it was
1: really
0: good. Did you ever get a word in edgewise with him? That's an issue we have with Peter.
3: Yes, I do. And sometimes, sometimes I have to say, Peter, stop.
1: Danny,
3: it's my turn. It's my turn. And he's gotten a lot better at saying, at stopping himself or looking back saying, did I give you enough chance to respond to something? And one of the ways we did that was to actually schedule time when I knew I was going to have an opportunity.

0: opportunity to bring to him what was on my mind and my heart, whether it was issues about the kids, whether it was just really kind of functional, practical things about where are you going to be at this time, who's driving who where, what are we doing on the weekend, those kind of things. And it's really important and gives you a sense of peace and order to your life to know that you have time with your spouse to really go over those things. Yeah. So things don't build up in you.
1: I love the idea of the mentor couples. We've done the same. Mike Land and I were really blessed. A lot of couples aren't. Both of us came from families where mom and dad had stayed faithful to one another and had set great examples, but we hadn't necessarily had the principles articulated to us. And finding those mentors who could sit back and say, let me explain what you saw, and this is how you can do it, and how you can stand on the shoulders of your parents and even make it better. Yeah. And I think in this culture, we need that. We need to really be able to have strong marriages.
2: Or even the inevitable, you guys, when you have, as a young guy, you kind of say, wow, is this going to work? You know, everybody has a few moments where you just feel like you're hitting the wall and you're running out of resources. And does she even love me anymore? What are you going to do? You have these panic and emotional issues. And you sit down with an older guy and you say, dude, relax. It's no big deal. And they're able to give you perspective, and it really helps.
3: Did you point over to Danny when you said that, older guy?
2: Yeah.
4: Well,
2: yeah.
4: Speaking of all of these mentors you had, I had a steel worker at a fireman trying to mentor me. Me and my wife started dating in high school, and then we got married. She was just turned 18. I just turned, she was 19. I turned 21, and we got married in the dirtiest city in America, Steubenville, and at the time. And then we went on our honeymoon to the second dirtiest city in America.
1: Which one is that?
4: Pittsburgh.
1: Pittsburgh.
4: Cleaned up both of them. Cleaned up very good. But then, you know, the romance, kissy bear, huggy bear, everything was going along, and we went to my senior year in college.
3: And then, Xavier University, by the way.
4: Xavier University.
3: Cincinnati.
4: And my wife worked, and I finished school, and then we went to New Orleans. I got drafted by the Saints. And the lifestyle that we lived, gang, was a blue-collar upbringing. Lovely. I mean, I loved it and all that kind of stuff. But all of a sudden, we were pushed into a whole
1: the
4: new ballgame. And it really started to have an effect on our marriage negatively. It was all great for the first couple of years, but then, and I was the cause of it, not my wife. It was overwhelming, and it did create some problems. I wish I did have some mentors.
3: She would agree if she were, if Claudia were here, she'd agree with that, I'm sure.
4: I think she would.
1: But I think one of the points, Danny, is your marriage changed in a very specific way because of professional football. One thing you can say for sure, though, once you get married, it's going to change.
0: Right. Yes.
1: And how do you navigate those changes is really the key.
2: One of the big things we had to learn from the beginning was hard for me at first, is to be able to say, please forgive me. I was wrong. I'm sorry.
0: Yeah, he's actually really good at it, I think.
3: He gets a lot of practice.
0: Does he?
2: Yeah.
0: That must be it.
2: Oh, man.
0: I think it's really been a strength that he's been willing to say, please forgive me. He's better at it than I am.
1: That's
0: so.
1: An awesome version. It's one that I'm still trying to grow in. Mike Land is better at making peace than I am. And it's not that I'm not sorry. It just takes me longer to cool down. And so she's really set a great example, but it's a virtue that I continue to want to grow in.
3: Do you find, though, when you ask for forgiveness from each other and grant that forgiveness, that that pretty much diffuses that situation?
0: I think so. I mean, I think the older we get and the more we learn about the power of forgiveness and also not holding on to unforgiveness, it's two-way, you know. Just saying the words often isn't enough, although that's really the place to start. That's where we started with our kids, you know. They'd fight or hit one another and we'd say, Michael, you know, tell your sister that you're sorry. You know, Sarah, I'm sorry. Will you forgive me? Yes, Michael, I forgive you. Going through all the words. But then the more you do it, the reality of what's really happening, that really sinks in your heart, and it really does. Then you have to emotionally just walk away from it and move on with life.
3: And that question of, or the request, please forgive me, brings a better response than I'm sorry, because you can say, yeah, you are.
2: Yeah, you are sorry. I think to be able, even little things we learned around it, you know, to look a person in the eye and say, look me in the eye, please forgive me, you know, for speaking to you that way was really wrong, and I'm very sorry. Mm-hmm. Then the person looks back and says, I forgive you. And that's how we taught our kids to do it, the same thing. There's a release, there's grace, and then embrace, then kiss, and hold each other for a minute and say, you know, and just communicate that unity. There's grace there. It's powerful. It's the grease that makes the whole thing work, you know, forgiveness. I mean, it
0: I think
2: makes
0: what
2: it,
0: it gets at is that love is really a decision. You know, you talked about those fuzzy, warm feelings that we all have when we first get married and the honeymoon phase, and that wears off, you know, almost The minute you roll over in bed, you think, this is who I married, you know, and then you go through all the stages of pregnancy and everything else. And it, love is a decision every single day you wake up. It's a choice to put the other person first. It's a choice to do what you know is right, even when you're not feeling it. And, you know, there are some days when we don't like each other, but we have to choose to love one another.
5: Yeah. Debbie, let me ask you this. Mm-hmm. You know, one of the things over the years, what's happened in our marriage, that my wife is my best friend. Mm-hmm. I like being around her more than anybody. Yeah. What has that occurred in your marriage?
0: Yeah, I think it has, and I think we're working on it. You know, you have to keep rediscovering that. We did a lot of tag teaming when our kids were, we were raising mm-hmm. our kids. Now they're, you know, we've got older teenagers and young adults, and there's less tag teaming than there was. But so we're rediscovering one another. Well, what do you like to do? Well, I like to garden. Well, he doesn't like to garden as much, but he's willing to come out and do some of the heavy work with me. We just last week we went golfing together, and we had a wonderful time.
2: Yeah. You hit the ball pretty well.
0: Yeah, thanks. Yeah.
5: Who was keeping score?
2: Yeah. <That's>
0: We never keep score in our marriage. Okay. That's another lesson.
2: Yeah, that's right. Yeah. Hey, you know, we don't want to run out of time. We want to make sure and say hi to our children. Tell them about how many kids we have and who they are, honey.
0: We have four children. Our oldest, Sarah, is 23. And then there's Michael, who's 21, Joshua, who's 18, and Rachel, who's 15.
2: Hey, kids. Love you.
0: Better be watching. Kids.
2: And I know they're always watching Crash
4: Team. Yeah, more than their dad.
2: So, I've never seen it. You know?
1: We got a chance to meet your family down in Orlando. What a wonderful family
0: you
1: have.
0: You've
1: been really blessed with some great kids. Just a wonderful family.
0: Well, it's wonderful to look at our kids and see it's really the fruit of 25 years of really every day just trying to be faithful to the Lord. And, you know, we're not perfect. We're still working on it. These are things, lessons we're learning. And we'll continue to learn, and we're just, you know, grateful that the Lord is in our lives, and there's really grace in the sacrament to do what he's called us to do.
3: If someone's watching and saying, well, you know, we don't have that Ozzie mm-hmm. and Harriet marriage. You pointed out very well, and Danny talks about this, how, you know, through thick and thin, I mean, Claudia stayed with you through a pretty rough time.
5: Right. She did, and marriage is ups and downs. You're going to have the ups and downs. In fact, our marriage grew through the trials and tribulations that we went through.
2: It's really true.
5: That's how on an ongoing thing, we just worked through them. And it's not all, like you say, kissy bear, huggy bear. There was some yelling and screaming going on there. But we've the respect of the other person.
2: Yeah,
5: to give
2: it's
5: them
2: really
5: some,
2: important.
5: Really, to give them some space, man. You know, that women or men are differently, and we think differently, our thought process and the whole thing, and to understand one another. We still, to this day, work on it. You know what I really like you guys to do is, for people out there, what would you recommend people with married couples? You know, tell the people.
2: Ladies first.
0: I would say to really pray together, even if it's just a very simple prayer, like, God, help us. I mean, marriage is a miracle. For any married couple to be able to survive in this day and age, to live together, to raise children, to fight the culture, it's a miracle, and we need God's help. And even if you don't know how to ask or how to pray, just that simple, God help us.
1: Mm-hmm. That's a good prayer.
2: I'd say don't let the sun go down on your anger. Deal with problems that are real in your heart. Talk about them. Be honest. Don't be afraid of intimacy. And really telling the truth and communicating honestly with each other from the bottom of your heart. And trust that the Lord's going to take you through that scary land that we don't want to go to most of the time. You know.
0: And it's never too late. God can remake any marriage. He can restore it and renew it and revitalize it. It's never too late.
2: But Brian, I never met Ozzie and Harriet, by the way. I've never met them.
0: It's before our day.
3: Yeah. All right. Thank you so much. Happy anniversary.
0: Thank
3: Peter
0: you.
3: And Debbie. And we're going to be back with the End Zone next as we wrap up our show on Wake Up Call here on Crossing the Goal.
2: She's really good at it. Very confident.

Hey guys, I'm Brian Patrick. 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
2: Hi, I'm Doug Keck, inviting you to join me next time when our special guest in studio is Father Robert Spitzer, S.J. 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
3: Well, you put all those things together and you basically have a solid view of God's existence and his intelligence, but you don't really quite get the heart of God, the who of God.
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0: Well, we've made it to the end zone in our first quarter of our series on marriage and family. Wake up call is our topic, and it's time for the last word, beginning with Peter Herbeck.
1: First, I just want to, I'm just trying to register. Danny said twice, kissy bear, huggy boo, something like that in the red zone. And it just, is that what you were like at one time?
2: Yes, yes, yes.
1: I just want to say, especially the men who are listening, Scripture does say, and I mentioned it down there, don't let the sun go down on your anger. If you're right now in a situation with your wife or wife with your husband where you're unreconciled, you're mad at each other, you've been mad for days, you haven't talking about it, take the initiative. Don't sit and say it's his fault or it's her fault, I don't want to do it. Trust God, take God's command, go forward and seek reconciliation, and he will help heal your marriage.
3: It's amazing what faithfulness to God's word will do in that area. I would say we live in a day and age when the church's teachings seem to be more and more outdated and less in keeping with the culture. And that's precisely why Christian marriage works and the rest really struggle. And so I would want to turn to our Lord's own statement through the prophet Jeremiah in chapter 29, verse 11, when he says, I know the plans that I have for you, declares the Lord, plans for welfare and not for calamity, to give you a future and a hope. Trust in God's plan. The church has such amazing wisdom in the area of marriage and family. Learn those teachings and live by them.
4: Thank you. Men, this is for you out there. What I want you to do tonight is to go home, get your wife, hug her, kiss her, and let her know how much you love and appreciate her.
0: That's not too tough, Coach. We can all do that.
4: Sometimes it is tough.
0: Sometimes it can be.
2: For some of us, yeah.
0: Well, I wonder if we could talk Curtis into bringing Michael Ann on. They have 8 children, and for our next show, what do you think?
3: Be a dream come true if it could happen.
2: Yeah.
0: Well, I think we can make it happen. Our next segment on Crossing the Goal is called Having Children. It'll be our second quarter of this 4-part series. We look forward to seeing you then.
4: What happened?

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3: Family, a prayer that we pray together is a powerful prayer. So please pray together with me our EWTN family prayer. Today we pray for marriage. Almighty God and Father, we adore you. You are the author of marriage and have made it a covenant of faithful, exclusive, and enduring love between one man and one woman. Protect this sacred institution from those who are working to deform it. Bring to conversion those who cohabitate, and restore the dignity of marriage and family life to our land. Strengthen those who are struggling in their marriages, and protect our children from neglect and divorce. Through Christ our Lord. Amen.
4: Behold the Lamb of God, who takes away the sins of the world. Take this, all of you, and eat of it, for this is my body, which will be given up for you. Take this, all of you, and drink from it, for this is the chalice of my blood, this

0: I confess to Almighty God and to you, my brothers and sisters, that I have greatly sinned in my thoughts and in my words, in what I have done and in what I have failed to do. Through my most grievous fault. And therefore I ask Blessed Mary, ever Virgin, all the angels and saints, and you, my brothers and sisters, to pray for me to the Lord our God.
1: May Almighty God have mercy on us, forgive us our sins.

A reading from the Book of Wisdom. Wisdom I loved and sought after from my youth. I sought to take her for my bride and was enamored of her beauty. She adds to nobility the splendor of companionship with God. Even the Lord of all loved her, for she is instructress in the understanding of God, the selector of his works. And if riches be a desirable possession in life, what is more rich than wisdom, who produces all things? And if prudence renders service, who in the world

is a better craftsman than she. Or if one loves justice, the fruits of her works are virtues. For she teaches moderation and prudence, justice and fortitude, and nothing in life is more useful for men than these. Within my dwelling, I should take my repose beside her. For association with her involves no bitterness, and living with her, no grief, but rather joy and gladness, thinking thus within myself and reflecting in my heart.

0: and unfailing riches in the works of her hands, and that in frequenting her society there is prudence and fair renown in sharing her discourses, I went about seeking to take her for my own. The word of the Lord.
1: Thanks be to God.

disciples, "You are the salt of the earth. But what if salt goes flat? How can you restore its flavor? Then it is good for nothing but to be thrown out and trampled underfoot. You are the light of the world. A city set on a hill cannot be hidden. Men do not light a lamp and then put it under a bushel basket. They set it on a stand where it gives light to all in the house. In the same way, your light must shine before men so that they may see goodness in your acts and give praise to your heavenly Father. Do not think that I have come to abolish the law and the prophets. I have come not to abolish them, but to fulfill them. Of this much I assure you, until heaven and earth pass away, not the smallest letter of the law, not the smallest part of a letter shall be done away with until it all comes true. That is why whoever breaks the least significant of these commands and teaches others to do so shall be called least in the kingdom of heaven. Whoever fulfills and teaches these commands shall be great in the kingdom of God."

So in love. So in love with Jesus. Head over heels in love with Jesus. That's how I like to think of St. Bonaventure. And I think that's how the church wants us to think of him, especially giving him the title Seraphic Doctor. He was a priest, a bishop, cardinal, doctor of the church, and Seraphic Doctor. Why? Because of the 9 choirs of angels, the highest is the seraphim. Right below them, we have the cherubim. And the cherubim excel in knowledge of God. The seraphim excel especially in the love of God. And we have a sense of that ardent, that burning love of St. Bonaventure for Jesus. In the first reading, we have the expression of desire for heavenly wisdom, to take wisdom like a bride. And this reminds me of a professor I had at Notre Dame. He would speak about being in love with heavenly wisdom. And another professor I had at seminary in Holy Apostles, Dr. Pinto, would talk about being married to theology, and I have married theology. And so we can think of St. Bonaventure that way, in love with heavenly wisdom, married to theology. For a while, he taught in the University of Paris. He was a contemporary and friend of St. Thomas Aquinas, and in his teachings, he truly was a light of the world, especially regarding mystical theology. Within the church, he is considered the greatest exponent of mystical theology in the Middle Ages. What does mystical theology have to deal with? Well, it's in the Catholic Online Encyclopedia for New Advent, August Pullain says, mystical theology is the science which treats of acts and experiences or states of the soul which cannot be produced by human effort or industry, even with the ordinary aid of divine grace. So there's things that we do to, we try to pray and we try to draw close to God, but mystical theology deals with when God takes over in our prayer life and we get to the states where we couldn't do this ourselves. All we can do is try to dispose ourselves for it. When we get to those levels of prayer, then it's impossible to think of prayer as boring. If you've ever concluded, or maybe as a child, when I was little, I thought prayer was boring. And if we're still there thinking, yeah, prayer's pretty boring, well, then it's evidence we have not yet leveled up in prayer. We have not yet gotten to the higher levels of prayer. The analogy comes to mind of I visited the

San Diego Zoo at one point with my aunt, and we went to see the polar bears, but you couldn't see the polar bears, they were sleeping. And so if we were to stay there for a few minutes, it seemed like, well, this is pretty boring, all right, let's go. Well, eventually later in the day, we tried coming back and they had woken up and now they were walking around and they were doing things and eating and tumbling on each other. And it's like, oh, well, this is exciting. Well, in the early stages of prayer, when it's mostly our effort and we don't yet have a sense of discerning God's voice, then it can seem that prayer is boring, like it's a one-way street. But when we dispose ourselves, how do we dispose ourselves for deeper prayer? St. Teresa of Avila says it's not so much the prayer technique as much as trying to conform our wills to God, right? In everything that we do throughout our day, trying to conform our wills to God, that's going to dispose us for Him to take us higher in prayer. And St. John of the Cross talks about the radical detachment that we need from created things. And when God takes us up and we were able to discern, wow, this is God acting, this is definitely not me, then yes, impossible to conclude that prayer is boring. Divine touches, flames of love within the soul, infused knowledge, feeling, yes, like we're on fire with love. We're all meant to reach these higher levels of prayer. So we want to make sure we're trying to carve out time in our day to be praying. And until we get to the point of hearing God's voice, discerning it, using the scriptures can help us have an idea of what He is saying to us. In his writing, Journey of the Mind to God, St. Bonaventure encourages us to gaze continually on Jesus on the cross. Gaze continually on Jesus on the cross. In his love for heavenly wisdom, he recognized that Jesus is wisdom incarnate. And so in his writings, he's continually directing our attention, our gaze, back to Jesus, meditate on the person of Jesus Christ. And this way we become the salt of the earth when everything is about Jesus. We're meant to add a divine flavor to everything that we do. That's being the salt of the earth. When everything is about this love for Jesus, wanting to draw closer to Him, draw others closer to Him. And I think we get a great sense of this in St. Bonaventure in his prayer after communion. For a number of years, I was using these two prayers after communion that I found in my daily Roman Missal put out by the Midwest Theological Forum, and they had side by side the prayer of St. Thomas Aquinas after Holy Communion and then that of St. Bonaventure. And it was interesting to compare them. St. Thomas Aquinas' prayer, so you can recognize a structure, very organized, and talking about the asking God for the benefits of Holy Communion, that it be a defense against all my enemies, visible and invisible, calm all my desires, my evil ones, bodily and spiritual, and may it lead me to salvation, may it lead me to the full goal that I'm longing for, the everlasting joy with the saints in heaven. And then you get to St. Bonaventure's prayer after communion, and it's just this flight of love, and just the, over and over, this desire for deeper union with Jesus that the Eucharist is meant to take us to. So I want to share that with you now. It's a little long, but gives us a great sense of St. Bonaventure's heart. Most sweet Lord Jesus, pierce my inmost heart with the most dear and most bracing wound of your love. Pierce it with true, serene, apostolic, and most holy charity, that my soul may ever yearn and melt with love for you and the desire to possess you. May my soul be drawn toward you and overwhelmed with the hope of entering your courts. May it long to be dissolved and to be with you. Grant that my soul may hunger for you, the bread of angels and the food of holy souls, our supersubstantial bread, having in itself every sweetness and good taste, having the delightfulness of all that charms my heart. May my heart always long for you and find its nourishment in you, on whom the angels long to gaze, and may my inmost heart be filled with the sweetness of your savor. May my heart thirst for you, the fountain of life and of wisdom and of knowledge and of eternal life,
the torrent of pleasure.

and the richness of the house of God. And then here's where I imagine him just pierced with arrows of love. May my heart always draw near to you, seek you, catch sight of you, be drawn to you, and arrive at your presence. May my heart think of you, speak of you, and do all things that it does for the glory of your name, with humility and care and affection and delight, with eagerness and with deep feeling and with perseverance to the end. Thus may you alone always be my hope, all my confidence, my joy, my rest, my tranquility, my peace, all that charms me, my fragrance, my sweetness, my food, my nourishment, my refuge, my help, my wisdom, my portion, my possession, my treasure. In you may my mind and my heart be fixed and secure and rooted forever without any change. Amen. The church asks in the opening prayer that we might constantly imitate the ardent charity of Saint Bonaventure. And so, yes, we can ask him to pray for us that our hearts might be set on fire with love for Jesus. And a prayer that I also like to use every morning is that traditional prayer to the Holy Spirit, which says, come, Holy Spirit, fill the hearts of your faithful and kindle in them the fire of your love. Saint Bonaventure, pray for us.

0: and rejoicing to be called to the heights of prayer and union with God as his children, let us bring before him our needs and petitions.
1: That the church may proclaim to all peoples the message of God's saving love, so that in Christ's love, all may be one. We pray to the Lord. That united with our Holy Father, all Christians might awaken to God's action among them and join together in witnessing to the gospel. We pray to the Lord. For all who are unemployed, for the disabled, and for the sick, that the Lord might assist them in their need. We pray to the Lord. For the deceased members of our families, that they may be called to their everlasting home. We pray to the Lord.
0: Heavenly Father, as we seek with the help of your grace to rise like St. Bonaventure to an ardent charity, a love of you above all things and in all things, we ask that you grant these our petitions according to your holy will, through Christ our Lord.
2: Amen. Amen.

Pray, brethren, that my sacrifice and yours may be acceptable to God, the Almighty Father. Receive, O Lord, we pray, the offerings placed on your altar in commemoration of Blessed Bonaventure, so that as you brought him glory, you may, through these sacred mysteries, grant to us your pardon. Through Christ our Lord. Amen.

You are indeed holy, O Lord, and all you have created rightly gives you praise. For through your Son, our Lord Jesus Christ, by the power and working of the Holy Spirit, you give life to all things and make them holy. And you never cease to gather a people to yourself, so that from the rising of the sun to its setting, a pure sacrifice may be offered to your name. Therefore, O Lord, we humbly implore you, by the same Spirit, graciously make

Holy, these gifts we have brought to you for consecration, that they may become the body and blood of your Son, our Lord Jesus Christ, at whose command we celebrate these mysteries. For on the night he was betrayed, he himself took bread, and giving you thanks, he said the blessing, broke the bread, and gave it to his disciples, saying, "Take this, all of you, and eat of it, for this is my body, which will be given up for you."

In a similar way, when supper was ended, he took the chalice, and giving you thanks, he said the blessing and gave the chalice to his disciples, saying, "Take this, all of you, and drink from it. For this is the chalice of my blood, the blood of the new and eternal covenant, which will be poured out for you and for many for the forgiveness of sins. Do this in memory of me."

Therefore, O Lord, as we celebrate the memorial of the saving passion of your Son, his wondrous resurrection and ascension into heaven, and as we look forward to his second coming, we offer you in thanksgiving this holy and living sacrifice. Look, we pray, upon the oblation of your church, and recognizing the sacrificial victim by whose death you willed to reconcile us to yourself, grant that we who are nourished by the body and blood of your Son and filled with his Holy Spirit may become one body, one spirit in Christ. May he make of us an eternal offering to you, so that we may obtain an inheritance with your elect, especially with the most blessed Virgin Mary, Mother of God, with blessed Joseph, her spouse, with your blessed apostles and glorious martyrs, with Saint Bonaventure, and with all the saints, on whose constant intercession in your presence we rely for unfailing help. May this sacrifice of our reconciliation, we pray, O Lord, advance the peace and salvation of all the world. Be pleased to confirm in faith and charity your pilgrim church on earth, with your servant, Leo our Pope, and Stephen our Bishop, the order of bishops, all the clergy, and the entire people you have gained for your own. Listen graciously to the prayers of this family, whom you have summoned before you. In your compassion, O merciful Father, gather to yourself all your children scattered throughout the world. To our departed brothers and sisters, and to all who were pleasing to you at their passing from this life, give kind admittance to your kingdom. There we hope to enjoy forever the fullness of your glory. Through Christ our Lord, through whom you bestow on the world all that is good.

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Lord Jesus Christ, who said to your apostles, "Peace I leave you, my peace I give you," look not on our sins, but on the faith of your church, and graciously grant her peace and unity in accord.

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O Jesus, I turn toward the Holy Tabernacle, where you live hidden for love of me. 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I cannot now receive you in Holy Communion. 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Amen.

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Saint Michael the Archangel, defend us in battle. Be our protection against the wickedness and snares of the devil. May God rebuke him, we humbly pray. And do thou, O Prince of the heavenly hosts, by the power of God, cast into hell Satan and all the evil spirits who prowl about the world, seeking the ruin of souls.

0: Prayer for vocations. God our Father, who wills that all men be saved and come to the knowledge of your truth, we beg you to send laborers into your harvest and grant them grace to speak your word with all boldness, so that your word may spread and be glorified, and all nations may know you, the only God, and him whom you have sent, Jesus.
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0: Hello, I'm Father Mitch Pacwa, and welcome to EWTN Live. We're bringing you guests from around the world. Our guest tonight is a poet. He's also a literary scholar and the associate dean and associate professor of government for the Van Andel Graduate School of Government at Hillsdale College's Washington, D.C. location on Capitol Hill. And as we celebrate the 250th anniversary of our nation's founding, he's here to help us restore a really American imagination, to help us love and serve the people of our country through recovered morality and patriotism. So please welcome the author of the new book, The American Book of Fables, Dr. Matt Meehan. Dr. Meehan, welcome.
1: Thank you.
0: Good to have you here. Good to have you here. And this is a great gift that you've done. When did you publish this book?
1: It came out May 19th of this year, just ahead of the semiquincentennial.
0: And this is one of the great things to celebrate these 250 years, that we have a lot of people in our culture who are hesitating about the American story. They hesitate about the American ideology. They don't have a sense of why we are the way we are. And a lot of folks come up with things they think we should be that are not part of our past. So this is a good story. Explain how it is you came to write this.
1: I've thought for many years about how literature can impact civil society and the church, and how the imagination helps someone make good decisions. And that's always been this kind of nexus in my study and in my work as an educator in Catholic schools, but then also as a professor of government. And so that study of literature and political philosophy and ethics has always been in my wheelhouse. And as I studied, I learned from people like Thomas More and Socrates that it's actually really important to come up with good images, beautiful stories, fables, poems, mm-hmm. that take complex moral things and transfer them easily into the next generation, right? You're not supposed to make everything hard. You're actually supposed to make things easier on your neighbor. And so the images that you can do with poetry, the image maker, the poet, that allows you to deploy all kinds of beautiful moral teachings the way Christ did with parable, mm-hmm. right? With images and stories. And that's really what set me on to take fables very seriously and try to revivify that tradition.
0: And again, we know about various fables. There's the famous book by Aesop, a Greek writer of fables from many centuries ago. But how would you characterize a fable? What does a fable mean? What kind of, it's a form of literature, obviously, yeah. but how would you characterize fable as a form of literature?
1: It has a few constitutive parts. One, it is ethical. Two, it is a vignette. It's short and punchy. It's not a long story. It has to be not even a short story, but a small vignette. Three, it's the favored kind of teaching of complex moral dynamics in civil life. And that's a very fancy way of saying something simpler, which is they're designed to shape what Chaucer and Thomas More called your good mother wit, without which, More says, all other learning is half lame. So it's that the way in which you do something. It's, yes, you

0: You should know that you shouldn't, thou shalt not kill, or you should tell the truth. But how to tell the truth, right? You should be charitable and serve your neighbor. Yeah, but how? It's that how to do the things we want to do well. That is the witty, wise education of the citizen. And following Matthew 10:16, which features in the book, behold, I send you out as sheep among wolves, be ye therefore wise as serpents, innocent as doves, right? That with worldly wisdom of the forked tongue of the serpent, you have to know this life so that you can wittily serve the Holy Spirit and your neighbor. And so the fable tradition has always been about liberty and self-government. In fact, Aesop was a slave by sort of legend who freed himself through his clever service. He's a very clever man. And the very most powerful Aesop's fable, that book we know, the Aesop's Fables, that was actually produced, the scholars think, and I think that's right, by the Roman Republic, because they wanted to take the scattered fables of the mythical Aesop. I think he existed, but he was kind of a myth name. They wanted to create books that would train people for self-government and liberty, how to use their freedom well.
1: Mm-hmm. And this is something that in story, I like Moore's idea. This is what your good mother would teach you. You know, not some cynical person, but your mother that wants you to succeed in life and do so with cleverness and real humanity. That's a good way to put it, and I like that a lot. So where did you get these fables? Are these all yours?
0: It's something old, something new, something red, white, and blue. I tried to sort of adapt.
1: You got married?
0: Yeah, right, exactly. I tried to adapt the tradition. So about half of them are, I say, greatly adapted from Aesop. And what I do is I take an old Aesop's fable that's familiar, mm-hmm. but I revamp it by using American animals, American folklore, American ecology, American local history. Mm-hmm. Take, for instance, one of the most famous, The Boy Who Cries Wolf. Well, I set that just south of Kitty Hawk, and instead of shouting wolf, he lights a signal rocket as a kind of testament to flight nearby, right? And the family that he's working for that comes out when he cries wolf with that signal rocket is the Body family, which is an actual founding family of that area. And the quay he's watching sheep next to has a wolf swim across from the only red wolf preserve left in America of the old East Coast wolf.
1: Is that still there?
0: Yeah, it's there. And they get off the property now and again. That's actually a big issue the EPA has to deal with today. So each fable is tied, and it's kind of a reinvention of the genre, kind of in an American. Mm-hmm. It has folklore, history, ecology, science, geography. And so that's about half of them. And then the other half are similar in tone and feel, but I wrote them to suit each chapter of the book, which it's worth kind of stopping and mentioning. It seems like a complicated book when you explain it, but it opens up quite simply. Mm-hmm. 13 chapters for the 13 colonies, but it goes into 13 regions of the country. And each of those 13 chapters has sections for littles, middles, and bigs. There's an acorn, a sapling, and an oak tree medallion for each section for the whole family to enjoy. It's not just a kid's book. It's an heirloom for the whole family.
1: And so, each of those, so the acorns are for whom?
0: For the littles.
1: The squirrely men?
0: Yeah, right. No, no.
1: No, no, no. That's different.
0: But it's that has nursery rhymes. Old Mother Goose. I present them as Father Goose's melodies. I'm sorry. That's what I am. Yeah. And some of those are new, and some of those are adapted and modernized, and some of them are just the old Humpty Dumpty you remember from your childhood. But and then fables for middles, but it's really for everyone. And then for bigs, it's primary sources from the founding and the settlement of the country. People like letters from Abigail Adams and George Washington and cowboys like James Cook on the frontier and neat stories about making peace with the Navajo in New Mexico. That's for the bigs. And there's also a continued story through each chapter of Hugh the Manatee. You mentioned humanity earlier. Mm-hmm. Hugh Manatee goes on a journey meeting friends throughout the country. He's got a mission, which we could talk about if we want. But last little stack of all of this is, on top of all that, each of these sets of nursery rhymes, fables, and primary sources, and short stories and dialogues are all keyed to part of the Declaration of Independence. So for instance, I have a whole chapter just on the right to life and all that that entails. And it's, yes, there's pro-life fables, but there's also self-defense fables, Second Amendment, right, sort of right to bear arms. But there's also about courage,

being rationist. You can't throw your life away, right? So you have to have a preference for peace, both for your people and your troops and yourself, right? And so there's all these neat stories, both tragic and comic, that are woven throughout. So the book's a kind of celebration of the country in this way.

0: will basically hear someone say something horribly critical about the founding and the country. And people go like, oh, okay, that's too cruel and you're probably wrong, but I'll split the difference and meet you halfway. Mm-hmm. Well, you do that 1,000 times with people who hate the country and want to basically malign the founding generations and the principles of liberty in the Declaration and in the Constitution. And think how far you'll go, half the distance, half the distance, half the distance. You're never all the way over to where they are, but you're very close to them. And it turns out that in reality, the Declaration is a beautiful triumph of charity. I consider Thomas More a great founding grandfather of this country. And Cicero and the natural law tradition, there's so many beautiful parts of our founding. Whereas I talked to some young Catholic people on this trip, doing the road trip tour over the book, where they'll say, can I even celebrate the 250th? Am I allowed to as a Catholic? You say, are you serious? Like, no, of course. Well, but it wasn't a just war, right? Like, what do you mean? But if you actually dive in to the real arguments, which I do in the primary source section for the adults, the bigs, you will learn about the actual moral conscience of the founding generation, and you will see a beautiful story, one that we can love and teach, and one that actually shames us. We think we should be ashamed of our founding. If you really come to know how noble and how reasonable and just and morally refined and careful and amicable this parting was, which, yes, came to a shooting war, it'll move you to tears. I thought I loved this country before I started writing this book. To know is to love, and I know so much more, and now I love this country so much more, and I put a lot of that in the book so everyone else can share in what I've learned.
1: Yeah, first of all, when I was reading, I especially focused on, you know, areas of the country that I already know, places where I've lived, and there's a real interesting element where if you live in a certain area and you know the vegetation and the animals that live there, you say, oh yeah, they're just like that. You know, that you characterize your characters with the animal qualities that fit them. And yet they're good vehicles as animals for telling these stories. That's a nice thing. And as we're showing up on the screen, there, it's not just that there are some beautiful, pictures and illuminations, but they're all over. And the book is really filled with lots of great pictures that get the characters. Now, did you draw the pictures?
0: I helped to design every one of them and sort of lay in the symbolism. Like, for instance, the one that was on the screen just a moment ago with the sailboat and the porcupine. That's Cuddy, the cuddly porcupine, who's a character humanity meets. But that actually is a famous place called Thunder Hole at Bar Harbor. But there's actually a puffin there who represents a kind of historical figure of actually a Jesuit martyr. And there's all kinds of symbolism woven in, both geographic, historic. Mm-hmm. That sailboat is called the French. It's the oldest and last operating schooner on the entire East Coast. Uh-huh. And so there's all these symbols laced into this. And John Folley, my illustrator and my dear friend, this is our third best-selling book together, he does realist impressionist painting, watercolors, and pen and inks. And he is a master. He's a professional artist, does both portraits, still life, and icons, and refurbishes churches and paints beautiful murals for churches. You should feel free to employ him. He is truly talented.
1: Yeah.
0: But he's trained in the Boston School through the École des Beaux-Arts and can trace his master apprentice line all the way back to Florence's workshop, Raphael's workshop in Florence, the Raphael. So
1: yeah.
0: He's a real master. The two of us spent a year before we did our first book doing political cartoons, which we only published a few of them in a couple newspapers and places, but we wanted to practice getting my ideas into his pen, into his paintbrush. And it takes time. And so we think that I won an NEH grant and a Heritage Innovation Prize to fund his illustration. I had to buy his studio time. He's a father of 8 children. He's a busy, busy man. So I had to buy him out. But then he and I traveled around the country. You asked why we have the local flavor. It's because I went to these places.
1: Yeah.
0: And anywhere I couldn't go, I would call up friends that were locals who cared about wildlife. I would call the

0: park rangers at the national parks of that area take notes and do a lot of research and read local history as well. And you learn a lot about, like, the chestnut tree, and now it's all been killed by an Asian fungus.
1: Right.
0: But the Appalachians, how the people of Appalachia use the chestnut tree, I have fables that explain this. And so you get a lot of beautiful just cultural memory of our country while you're learning a basic Aesop fable lesson. And a really well-done fable, I should add. There's a simple lesson that the kids can get, and then if you come back to a fable, there's actually very complex moral lessons. We think of fables as something for children. Nobody thought that till the mid-20th century in our own, frankly, kind of moral dark age.
1: Mm-hmm.
0: Fables were adult books on the adult shelf, and I split the difference. I have stuff for littles and a lot of illustrations because I just wanted to celebrate the country and its beauty, right? But it's also, there is a lot in here in the fable tradition that is for an adult to become a much wittier, wise citizen, father, mother, friend.
1: And one of the good things about fables is that as they enter into the speech, you know, when, like the boy who cried wolf, this is, you know, everything from a Tchaikovsky piece of music to cartoons, to stories, right, that you can make a reference to it in conversation or in a speech, and everybody understands the morality you're getting at. And this is a very useful component of having fables and these illustrations.
0: Yeah, that the shared moral life of a people comes through parable, right, and fable in large part, how they have a settled morality. It's also for the person. Seneca, the famous Roman philosopher who St. Jerome said is the one pagan philosopher that every Christian man must read, which I consider to be very high praise. Seneca says that when you make a decision, you have to go to the imagination like a pantry to cook a dish. And if your pantry is full of rotten or stale material, or if it's the, if your ingredients are way in the back and you spend all your time searching for it, something's going to spoil. You're going to cut corners. You won't make a great dish. So having images that are handy, like Boy Who Cried Wolf, right, or the vain crow that the fox teases out of the cheese, right? These kinds of those shorthand, having more of those and lots of them, that is the shorthand for quick decisions. When you buy a house, there's a slow prudence. You weigh pros and cons. You talk to, you know, other people. You consider, you and your wife weigh the question. You look at your finances. You talk to the bank. Those are big decisions, and those require slow prudence. But there's another kind of lesser prudence of all of the fast decisions you have to make. Should I go on that overnight? Or, Mom, can I go on that overnight? Right? How do I quickly make a decision about that? Well, oftentimes we rely on old saws, little morals, images and teachings, and the more poorly stored our imaginations are with those kinds of things, the more often we're going to make the wrong decision.
1: Mm-hmm.
0: And it's actually a really important thing that I think we've left off. I mean, a book like this hasn't been written in 300 years.
1: Mm-hmm. What was the last one 300 years ago?
0: Well, there's Lestrange, which was the one that the founding fathers had on their shelves. And then Caxton is the 1400s. The French had La Fontaine, but those are all pre-founding. They were the ones that the colonials and the founders relied on, those editions. But nothing's been revamped in a very long time.
1: Yeah. Yeah, these are important things. And when you think about even the Gospels, people, you know, will quote Christ with almost no awareness that it was he who said it. Well, give to Caesar what is Caesar's. You know, that they don't know where that comes from.
0: It's just in the ether. It's just kind of around.
1: Or it's a case of the blind leading the blind. They have no idea that, you know, this is something that Christ had said, and he was quoting the Old Testament. They have none at all. And even the golden rule, do unto others as you'd have them do to you. Judge not, lest you be judged. You know, they just don't have any idea. But it's part of the cultural discourse. This forms the way, and these are good sources.

0: Whereas when people don't, first of all, when they don't have any kind of an understanding of God, yet alone a love of God, and they don't have this wise discourse, you see in our culture in recent years that there is a very vicious and angry discourse of rejection that goes on quite a bit. People get harmed, kicked out, all this. That's part of a discourse where people don't have that good mother wisdom that helps them reflect.
1: Yeah, so two things that jump to mind that I think the American Book of Fables tries to address with regard to that. One is another great poet, but a line that sort of, to gentle our condition, right? That we want to gentle our condition. That gentleman and gentle lady, that gentleness, that word is a nice modern one, but the old one was humanity. This is why I have a lead character, humanity, humanitas. It comes out of Cicero, that we actually have to treat each other with freedom, dignity, and respect, and that we should never break the bonds of friendship. Even Augustine says, you can stab the heart of your enemy at war with perfect charity for him. Meaning, even when you have to put someone in prison or kill them in war, you should still have affection and charity. We've forgotten this deep truth of our human nature, that we're supposed to preserve the social bonds. And that's why Cicero features greatly in humanitas, and humanity is a sort of republican tradition come alive in that way. And then the other thing that I think is part of the reason why people fall to this sort of bitter, vituperative, cruel cutting, literally cutting relationships off, right? Especially civic ones.
0: Yeah, we see that with the whole cancel movement.
1: Cancel
0: people
1: culture.
0: Cancel
1: exactly.
0: But as a culture of canceling.
1: But part of it is they already feel alienated. Mm-hmm. And how you become alienated is, the scripture is beautiful. Noah's curse to Ham, that your children will become slaves in the household. Meaning you are not honoring your father, Noah, Cham or Ham. So your kids will see you treating me badly, which means they won't be connected to the chain of paternity, the chain of families, and they won't feel like their sons mm-hmm. in a long line of families. Mm-hmm. Well, that's piety. That's the virtue of piety. The virtue of patriotism is the one that makes you feel like you're in a long line of citizens and founders and leaders who've sacrificed. Those soldiers who died at D-Day, the founding fathers who fought for independence, the people who settled the country, Desmet, I write about Desmet, who tried to convert the Blackfeet and converted many others. My ancestor, Joseph LaBarge, who took Desmet up. All of these beautiful stories, that patriotism, that the way that comes about is gratitude, which means someone has to give you the images and the history and the stories that call your imagination to go, I have been given so much. And because I've been given so much, I feel grateful and bonded and unified mm-hmm. with these people, with this country. And so then you feel duty bound to preserve those bonds. And that's why I try to tell this story so beautifully, to sing America, mm-hmm. because there's no other way to be a duty bound soul of service than to feel grateful to God, to your family, and to your country. Mm-hmm. Those are the big three.
0: Yeah. I think you see that breakdown as people are not, sometimes not being taught, or at least they certainly don't learn that history. And as a result, they don't feel any kind of link. And that is something that is taught and passed on. You know, I personally knew my family members that came from Europe to settle in America. They didn't come on the Mayflower. they came on a ship from Hamburg, Germany, after they walked there from Poland. And, you know, we learned a love of the nation and that connectedness that was, you know, taught to us. This is what I think you're doing.
1: And the way you

0: you come to love the country as an immigrant is through adoptive love, right? But that adoption is not happening enough, right? People are freaked out about immigration in this country in large part. It's an 80-20. People are thinking there's too many immigrants and those sorts of questions, right? But regardless of that question of how many, each one is not being well served because we are not giving them the knowledge that lets them adopt in love the country and its history. My family are all immigrants. No one I know of arrived in this country before 1776. The earliest ones are French fur trappers from Quebec in 1810, I think, something like that. But my family has slowly been adopted, and our hearts are now adopted, right, over the generations because of the knowledge of the country. And that knowledge must be beautifully put. Sometimes we think we're doing a good job by teaching history scientifically. There's a good thing and a bad thing, and a good thing and a bad thing, and a good thing and a bad thing. Well, but if you feel like you have to do equal time for warts and goods, right, warts and all and goods, well, then you go hunting for warts. But it turns out a human being, no matter how many warts they have, is mostly a human being, not warts, right? And this world is mostly good because it's God's creation. And so we want to rethink how we teach history that is a kind of invitation for adoption.
1: Yeah. And of course, that has a lot to do. I think I've gone over American history books with parents and their children, and it was appalling. And I actually saw one history book that had a page on George Washington, but six pages on Marilyn Monroe. That's what I would call
0: prurient.
1: Disproportionate.
0: I would say prurient. There's all kinds of problems with the way we teach history. There's two types, though. There's poison and there's trash. There are bad people who want you to hate your country and they write textbooks, and that's not good. But then there's also just people who haven't thought through carefully how to foster love of country, right? And they just want to teach history like it's just science. But history is first, right, a careful shaping of the heart towards patriotism, and then an equally careful introduction to the realities of the failings of our forefathers. Yeah. We don't do it correctly anymore. It's all failings first, right, and all presentism. And it should be their virtues first, and then we see their vices.
1: Yeah, the guest I've had a number of times is a physicist who calls it not science or scientific, but scientism.
0: Scientistic.
1: Yeah, this is more the way that it is. If you want to follow Dr. Matt Meehan on X and Instagram, you can do that by going to @MTMeehan, and that's M-E-H-A-N, MTMeehan, M-E-H-A-N. You can follow that if you know how to get on those things.
0: If
1: some old people don't know how.
0: If you do follow me on social media, you'll think less of me, but more often.
1: That's okay. We have to take a little break, and we'll come back. We want to get some of your questions and your comments, so please stay with us.

0: Welcome back. We were talking to Dr. Matt Meehan about his book of American Fables, the American Book of Fables. And our guest is Matthew Meehan. 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It's item number 6912. And, you know, I'm telling you, this is the kind of thing that if you give to your small grandchildren or your small children, they will keep going back to it for years as they grow up. That'll be a really good thing. I remember we got this Childcraft set of books, and it had everywhere from stuff for little kids to teens, and it was great. And I did go back to it years and years all my life, so it's very formative, and this will be that kind of book. Before we get to our questions, I'd just like to ask you to read just a short section from your book, if you would.
1: Yeah, I'll read the benedictory poem, the sort of very end. There are only a few poems in the big section from me, and I took some care to write them. But this is the last thing from me in the whole book. And it is called American Mourning, which you can hear. It's a choice if you listen. It's spelled M-O-R-N-I-N-G, the morning, like the dawn. But you can hear a choice. Do you mourn America, or do you hopefully pick up your tools and help build a new day, right? Do you get to work rebuilding America?
0: Okay.
1: And it's 20 lines long, and it's about gratitude.
0: Go ahead.
1: If we could till the earth as our fathers did, and look on loam that Providence long hid, and drink from gin-clear rivers overflowing, through meadow traces full of bison lowing, if we could step beyond that blackest tillage and wander into hunting ground and village and smoke the peace pipe, trading well for furs, and find a spring before we die of thirst, if we could make a track without a rest and end at peaceful waters in the west and build the dams and raise the towers up and from them ring the bells for all to sup, if we could dredge the harbor and port the air and send our ships abroad to make things fair, and rise beyond the curvature of earth, and in one step both wax and wane man's worth. If we could do what our fathers did before, then what on earth would we be grateful for? The sun now shines on us to play our part, as holy as we orient our heart. It's 20 lines. It's a history of the country and a challenge to the reader to not break the link of citizenship, service, and love.
0: Yeah, no, that's an important thing for us to have as a nation, especially for those of us who are Christian. This reminds us of our call to be authentic followers of Christ living in this particular country, and that's very, very important.
1: I have a pun at the end of the book, going to the sun road, and the turning to the dawn, the sun. In English, we hear the Son of God, mm-hmm. as holy as we orient our heart to Christ again.
0: Exactly, mm-hmm. exactly. Well, let's start with some questions. We have one from our studio audience. Sir, where are you from?
2: Yeah, I'm from Canby, Oregon, just south of Portland.
0: Great, good to have you here. And what's your question or comment?
2: Well, he's covered it a little bit, but the Native Americans are great storytellers from, you know, generations. And now they're reintroducing buffalo into the reservations. And you can just see the tribal members weeping when the buffalo come out of the trailer onto their ground for the first time for close to 100 years. And

0: I just wondered how you would go about telling that story.
1: Yeah, it's a great question. I definitely wanted to tell the story of the settlement of the country, which must treat our dealings with the Native Americans or the Indians, as they were once called, and I do call them in the book both. But I do try to treat especially two or three different stories. One is the Seminoles and Billy Bowlegs, and I tell the story of O.O. Howard. He was known as the Christian General because he was kind with the Indians and therefore had much more success in dealing with them. Mm-hmm. And of the last of the Seminole Wars, which is a sad story. But then I tell another story of O.O. Howard, how he helped make peace with Manuelito, one of the last chiefs that was still kind of at war with the Navajo and the settlers. And then I also tell and weave in the primary sources from these different stories and memoirs into dialogues with Hugh Manatee, my sort of comedic through line character. He reads from the memoirs of James Cook, a cowboy, a hunter, and a guide for the army, but who also became the best friend of Red Cloud, the last chief of the Sioux after the Ghost War, the Ghost Dance War. And he wound up creating a ranch in Nebraska, which became this sort of Rivendell-like place where all the Indians would come from the reservations to talk of the old ways. They gave gifts to James Cook, and now there's sort of a museum there with all these things. There's beautiful stories. The Native Americans suffered greatly. They also caused a lot of suffering. They did not believe in our Christian sort of just war theory. And so some of the things they did caused the settlers to get very angry. And I even have a story about a place called Haverhill in New England, which was the fortress village on the outpost for 70 years. More scalpings, more kidnappings, more murders by the Indians there. And they did. They lost their patience, and they did terrible things in return. And I talk about revenge versus peaceful sacrifice. And I even have a passage where Cotton Mather praises a father who's willing to be shot and killed to defend his children as being superior to those who take vengeance and try to counter scalp, which is what some of the really fed up frontiersmen were doing.
2: Yeah.
1: So I try to just sort of, the more you come to know, the more you love, and therefore you see the faults, but you don't hate them for their faults. You love the Native Americans and the settlers, because both didn't act perfectly in the settlement of the country. But it's a story worth telling, and it really does move one to tears. And then I also talk about the buffalo and the reintroduction of the buffalo. There's actually a character, Paul the Buffalo, who likes to quote the letters of Paul slightly out of order, but he's got sort of scripture on the brain. And Paul is there you see him with a broken leg at a prairie fire on the Great Plains in front of Pike's Peak, where Purple Mountain's Majesty, that line was written.
2: And you know, one of the things that I think these fables will help people to realize, in terms of what you were just saying, if you start off like the French philosopher Rousseau, believing that there is no such thing as original sin, and you assume that everybody is just a noble savage, as he foolishly did. I remember thinking when I was reading him and he's teaching this idea that there's no original sin, everybody just leave them without laws, without government, without the church, they'll grow up as noble savages. I said to myself, this man never raised a two-year-old. There's no way. That's just nonsense. But such people, as happened during the French Revolution in its second stage, when they do come across people that don't agree with them, become even more outraged, and they become more vicious because they don't have a way to incorporate their own sin and other people's sin and the idea that we're all in this together trying to be good. And they have no idea what to do except to be righteously outraged, and then they start beating people up or worse. So this is a problem.
1: Yeah, there's two versions.

0: virtues there that they don't want to practice that I try to highlight in the American Book of Fables. One is charity, right? That is a theological virtue, but there's also a kind of secular analog that Cicero talks about. He uses the term caritas, which just is something like benevolence, sort of goodwill towards mm-hmm. others, regardless. Mm-hmm. We were talking about earlier, don't break the bonds of fellowship, right? But the other one is magnanimity. The willingness to suffer a lot for great goods, right? That's something, if you think that everyone's just a noble savage, and if you just kind of leave them alone, that they'll just sort of grow up okay, right, and turn out fine, like the kids are all right kind of thing, it doesn't matter what we do, just sort of let them be free, right? As opposed to the actual difficult labors of shaping and forming and governing and befriending and counseling. The real work of civilization is so much more difficult than the kind of nonsense Rousseau puts forward.
1: Yeah.
0: But you need magnanimity. You have to be willing to suffer a lot for that great good. Mm-hmm. But you create these myths of how you get it with great ease and facility, so you don't have to suffer.
1: That's why parents put up with two-year-olds.
0: That's right.
1: Let's go to a call. We have Steve in Oregon calling. Steve, what can we do for you?
2: Yeah, I got a question, Father. I think people don't realize that history repeats itself. How come people don't realize that fact?
1: So, you live in Washington. What do you think?
0: Yeah, right. That's a little too close to home. History doesn't repeat itself, but it rhymes, is the old phrase, right? It's always slightly different, and sort of having a witty, wise ability to see the pattern you're talking about, mm-hmm. but see it under a new guise and ward against it. That's why we study history, so that we actually it's a study of the past as it results in the present, in order that we can govern the future. Right? That's the point of it, is so that we can practice the lowercase p virtue of providence. We can foresee danger and shift. So I do think that it's right why people don't. Two things. They don't study history morally for mm-hmm. prudence. They study it for facts or out of kind of just interest and curiosity. And then the other thing is, this is one of the reasons why I have humanity reads from Cicero's On Duties. He goes back and talks about the Roman Republic. There's lines from Shakespeare and Thomas More and Chaucer and all these ancestors of our country.
1: This is a well-read manatee.
0: Yeah, he's a comic figure, but he's a kind of know-it-all and has to learn to kind of, you know, calm down about that. Actually, that's one of the lessons he learns on his trip. But I don't like it when people teach America's founding as this totally new thing. It's just like the French Revolution, all innovation. It's like, no. History repeats itself, right? But you can learn from it and change, but you have to have knowledge of English history, knowledge of the medieval period, knowledge of the Roman Republic. There's so many parts of history that we leave off thinking we can know how to govern our country, but we need a lot more depth.
1: The last time I taught a history course was during COVID for a Catholic high school. And what I did, I thought, I'd never taught history before. Taught Bible and things, but never world history. And I focused on having my students read primary documents. I had them read the Enuma Elish and other documents of the ancient world rather than a textbook. We didn't have a textbook. And this, you know, I wanted them to get into the pattern of learning what did the ancients actually do and say, not what I'm summarizing and giving you a date to memorize to connect a dot to, you know, some other event. No, read what they said.
0: So as the kids say, into my veins, like I totally agree. I've actually helped work. There's a great textbook you can get on Amazon called Becoming Rome that I helped work on by Bill Dardis and Tom Cox, two colleagues and friends of mine. 70% primary sources. Another way of saying everything you just said is people have to have an encounter with other souls because we imitate virtues that we see inhabited in others. And you have to know them. So if it's all at a distance through these sort of long narratives, which is a very modern convention, And it's not how we used to teach history. We used to teach history like this.

0: mm-hmm. right? Sort of Plutarch's lives with statements, analyzing a particular life, biography, memoir, but also their letters, their primary sources, their thoughts, their poems, their histories,
1: yes.
0: And thinking about them personally.
1: Exactly.
0: We have to do that again. And this is, by the way, people want, and I want, people to care about liberty and equality and rule of law and the rights of life, liberty, and the pursuit of happiness, and understand those as securing religious liberty to pursue happiness unto heaven, which is a theme in the chapter on pursuit of happiness in the book. People want all those things, and they're going to just teach them like civics lessons. Thomas Aquinas is very crucial about the virtue of patriotism. It's most appropriately anchored in the love of persons.
1: Yes.
0: And so if you love the founding fathers and you come to know them and their lives and their thinking, that is the guarantor that you'll care about the principles of liberty, justice, rule of law, you know, natural rights. It's hard to fall in love with a principle. It's much easier to fall in love with a person.
1: But the education today frequently so denigrates those persons and makes them despicable that their principles also become despicable.
0: And this is where
1: that's the opposite.
0: I actually do think, forgive me for speaking very generally and polemically, but writ large, team bad guy knows this and team good guy doesn't. So team good guy is like, no, fine, you can rip George Washington to shreds, but just we've got to protect the Declaration. That's not going to work. We're not going to do that. Why would we care about something that was produced by people we find execrable?
1: Yes.
0: Right. We have to come to love these founders.
1: And frankly, they don't. Mm-hmm. We have a question from our studio audience. Sir, what can we do for you?
2: So I had a question going back to the beginning. It's kind of a two-part question. One is you talked about the importance of fables. Do you think poetry also has a similar importance within the shaping of context that fables and poetry does? And along that line, is there a lot of American poetry that we can look to for that sense, both in the book or elsewhere?
0: Yeah,
1: that's a good question.
0: Yeah, a great question. So writ large, poetry, poesis from the Greek, right, just means making of images, mm-hmm. imitations of nature. So the fable and the poem or the poet or the fabulist, they're doing the same work in one sense. And I actually cheat and I have fables that are poems and poems that are fables and kind of cross the genres quite a bit throughout. And I do something also in some of the stories that is called metered prose, that it doesn't quite read like iambic pentameter, but it's sort of in and out has this. And this is a kind of artistic high form of writing that people used to know how to do and would do. And that's why certain old prose works would sing very beautifully, is because there was actually a meter hiding inside of it some of the time. And so I do a lot of that sort of mixing of the two genres. But then in the book itself, I actually took great pains to research. I provide a host of historic poetry from the founding, from the 1800s, and even the early 1900s that's patriotic, that's moral, that's beautiful. And then I write my own and weave those in. And some of them I even modernize so that they're more readable and understandable, which was actually very difficult to take beautiful poetry from the early founding period and make it understandable, mm-hmm. but while preserving the beauty and the meter. So I try to represent a lot of images in poetry and in fable both.
1: And one of the things about poetry that I would urge people to do is memorize it. That's not done much anymore. But, you know, people used to memorize the Declaration of Independence in school in order to graduate.
0: Right.
1: They would memorize the Gettysburg Address. Now they don't memorize who said the Gettysburg Address. They don't know.
0: Right, right.
1: This is the Gettysburg Address. Do I have to go there? No. They don't know. This is something that we need to understand poetry, and you make it your own rhythm by memorizing it.
0: And why you put things beautifully in meter is so that it's easier to memorize,
1: yeah.
0: so that you can actually beautify the inside of your soul with ideas, morals, principles, but they're in flesh, they're incarnate, they're embodied. And I try to do a lot of that, and then I try to present beautiful instances of that. In fact, I found there was a nun in the 20s who had compiled all this patriotic poetry from the 1800s, and she was a godsend. And so I got two beautiful poems about the Liberty Bell and the signing of the Declaration

0: from a compilation she had found. And so people have been doing this for a long time. And I even wrote a beautiful alphabet poem, if I say so myself, but that basically is a kind of way of helping families learn about the Bible and learn about the Old and New Testament.
1: Sure.
0: But they can recite it.
1: If you go ahead and learn Hebrew, you can find the same kind of acrostics in the Old Testament, in the Psalms. I have another question from our audience. Sir, what is your question?
2: Yeah, thank you, Father. So I just was wondering, I'm sure I'm not alone with, I had plenty of professors in college that had Che Guevara on their walls and Communist Manifestos on their shelves. And it's gotten down to like the high school level and even the grade school level. And so especially with this book, what do you think needs to be done to fix our education system, especially with being more pro-American and teaching kids and young adults about our history? Because I know how the other side got in, and it wasn't overnight. So it's, it's a problem I had a question about.
1: Okay. Yeah. We have about 2 minutes or so.
0: I've spent basically my entire professional life trying to solve that problem. It's a huge one. Part of it is curricular reform. Part of it is classical and liberal arts education of teachers. And part of it is basically a kind of re-education in the liberal arts. And my book is part of that. The American Book of Fables tries to be a one-stop shop for these kinds of issues. But I think we have to think magnanimously about this. As you said, Rome wasn't built in a day and didn't fall in a day. The problems we have been sown for centuries, actually. And it's a long game. And I look forward to 200 years from now when the teachers who taught the teachers who taught the teachers who taught the teachers are experts and excellent in a way that we can't even fully imagine right now. Mm-hmm. And I think we have to see ourselves as connective tissue that is going to sort of pass on a tradition of teaching excellence. But I continue to write on this. I've helped reform state school board. The Florida school board just adopted the Phoenix Principles, which I worked on, which say is one of the primary parts of education, a goal must be the formation of moral character. So there is a change afoot, and I've been working on it for many years.
1: And with that, every family has to be involved in this. And I think citizens have to get involved in understanding what's going on your library boards, school boards. And be involved and be good citizens. I want to, again, recommend your book. It's The American Book of Fables by my guest, Matthew Meehan. It's item number 6912@ewtnrc.com. Thank you very much for coming. We're running out of time. But I appreciate it and want to pray for you. May the Lord bless you all and keep you and cause His face to shine upon you and this country and all good countries. Lord bless you, Father, Son, Holy Spirit. And again, remember, in the summertime, I know a lot of you go away, but I want to remind you that our bill collectors don't. They're here. And we really need you to keep us in between your gas bill, electric bill, and cable bill. We have a lot of bills that we have to pay throughout the summer, and your support is our only support. God bless you, and thank you for your help.

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1: Right. Yes.
0: Is that why you keep calling me?
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Hello, friends, and welcome once again to the crux of the matter. I'm Father Wade Menezes of the Fathers of Mercy. Today I'd like to talk about the doctrine of transubstantiation, a doctrine ever so important to understanding what it is exactly Catholics believe about the Most Holy Eucharist. Transubstantiation is the technical term used to designate the unique change of the bread and wine used at Mass into the body and blood of Christ. Transubstantiation indicates that through the consecration of the bread and wine by the hands of a validly ordained priest of the Church, there occurs the change of the entire substance of the bread into the substance of the body of Christ, and of the entire substance of the wine into the substance of the blood of Christ, even though the appearance, texture, color, weight, shape, and taste of the bread and wine remain. The Church Fathers throughout the early centuries strongly affirmed the faith of the Church in the power of the Word of Christ and of the action of the Holy Spirit through the priest to bring about this conversion. And the Council of Trent from the 16th century teaches that because Christ our Redeemer said that it was truly His body that He was offering under the appearance of bread, it has always been the conviction of the Church of God, and this Holy Council now declares again that by the consecration of the bread and wine, there takes place a change of the whole substance of the bread into the substance of the body of Christ our Lord, and of the whole substance of the wine into the substance of His blood. This change the Holy Catholic Church has fittingly and properly called transubstantiation. In the most blessed sacrament of the Eucharist, the body and blood, together with the soul and divinity of our Lord Jesus Christ, and therefore the whole Christ, is truly, really, and substantially contained. This mode of Christ's presence in the Eucharistic species is unique among all the sacraments. To quote St. Thomas Aquinas, it is unique in the sense that it raises the Eucharist above all the sacraments as the perfection of the spiritual life and the end to which all the sacraments tend. That's the crux of the matter. 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
1: I'm Veronica Dudo in Washington, D.C. Tonight on EWTN News Nightly, Trump's ultimatum. As the U.S. blockades Iran and strikes escalate, President Trump warns imminent attacks will target bridges and power plants unless negotiations resume. Nominee challenged. Acting Attorney General Todd Blanche faces a Senate confirmation hearing testing the administration's grip on Republican lawmakers. End of life care. France moves closer to passing an assisted dying law with strict safeguards. We'll discuss what happens next. Plus, road to sainthood. Preparations are underway for the beatification mass of venerable Archbishop Fulton Sheen. We have the latest on how you can attend the big event. These stories and more tonight.
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1: Thank you for being with us on the feast day of Saint Bonaventure, Bishop and Doctor of the Church. Our top story tonight.

0: President Donald Trump visits the U.S. Army War College in Pennsylvania for a defense summit. He's talking to American military contractors that face challenges replenishing stockpiles of key missiles. The trip comes as U.S. Central Command announces more strikes against Iran. White House correspondent Owen Jensen reports. Good evening, Owen.
1: Veronica, good evening to you. Well, at the Defense and Innovation Summit in Pennsylvania, as you mentioned, President Donald Trump discussed new military investments. Among the companies in attendance, Boeing, Lockheed Martin, General Dynamics, and SpaceX. All this as the war against Iran continues with no immediate end in sight.
2: President Donald Trump addresses a defense technology gathering at the U.S. Army War College in Pennsylvania.
3: This afternoon, we're announcing nearly $10 billion of new investments in our defense industrial base right here in the great Commonwealth of Pennsylvania.
2: The war in Iran has reduced the U.S. supply of Tomahawk cruise missiles and Patriot and Thad interceptors.
3: That's true with all of the munitions, people, actually. Faster, we need a little more speed. We have the best quality in the world, but we need a little more speed.
2: This morning, U.S. Central Command conducted another round of strikes against Iran. CENTCOM says the strikes further degraded Iran's ability to attack commercial shipping in the Strait of Hormuz. And with the blockade of Iranian ports back on, CENTCOM reports U.S. forces have redirected two commercial vessels attempting to run the blockade.
3: I don't like giving deadlines, but they pretty much know. They know the story. They better behave.
2: Iran still continues to launch missiles and drones at its Gulf neighbors. The Revolutionary Guard also threatens to halt all oil and gas exports from the Middle East in response to the U.S. blockade of its ports. And take a look at this Iranian billboard depicting President Trump in a coffin. Some Iranians have called for President Trump's assassination in retaliation for the killing of their late supreme leader. Iran's president promises to protect every inch of their soil, and he rejects what he calls President Trump's rude language against his country. The Iranian president also praises his people for honorably enduring the difficult days resulting from the enemy's aggression. At the United Nations, a call for immediate de-escalation and a return to dialogue in the Middle East.
4: They return to full-scale hostilities would exact an intolerable toll on civilians and have catastrophic consequences for international peace and security.
1: And just this afternoon, more military action. CENTCOM announced a second wave of attacks against Iran. They say they're holding Iran responsible. Veronica?
0: I understand the crackdown on Iran extends beyond the military?
1: Yeah, that's right, Veronica. Money. The Treasury Department imposing sanctions on a group of people and countries, seven in total from around the world, were told they were helping procure weapons for the Revolutionary Guard in Iran. Veronica, we'll send it back to you.
0: Thanks, Owen. Acting Attorney General Todd Blanche appeared before the Senate Judiciary Committee for his high-stakes two-day confirmation hearing to permanently lead the U.S. Department of Justice. Blanche faced intense scrutiny from Democrats and lingering skepticism from several key Republicans. Let's check in with Capitol Hill correspondent Eric Rosales with the latest. Eric.
5: Well, good evening, Veronica. You may recall Todd Blanche took over the Department of Justice after Pam Bondi left back in April. Now, during his opening statement today, he actually argued that he is restoring American trust in the DOJ by focusing its energy on lowering violent crime, dismantling drug cartels, and ramping up immigration enforcement.
6: Murders are down roughly 20% nationwide. We have the lowest murder rate since 1900. Violent crime arrests are up nearly 114%. We've taken almost 5,000 child predators and human traffickers off the streets.
7: Lawmakers on both sides quickly turned the page, scrutinizing the DOJ's efforts to create a $1.8 billion anti-weaponization fund. Blanche said it's dead, but some question whether President Trump and others plan to bring another lawsuit.
6: So no, they don't have any power with respect to the fund at all. I suppose they could bring a lawsuit, and then we would litigate it. But even if we were litigating it, there's no fund. So the results of such litigation, whatever it would be, wouldn't be a revival of the fund.
7: The handling of the Jeffrey Epstein files then took center stage, with Democrats charging the Trump administration ignored

0: congressional action calling for the release of tens of thousands of documents as a row of survivors watched the proceedings.
1: The administration would not voluntarily produce these documents. Now, I've mentioned
2: that's not true.
1: Well, what part of it isn't true?
2: We were prohibited by law from producing those documents. This is a judiciary committee. There are laws that did not allow us to produce those documents.
0: Blanche stated his heart breaks for the survivors and took personal responsibility for the department's vetting mistakes. Democrats also asked about the president's past pardons of January 6 defendants.
2: President Trump, under our Constitution, just like President Biden, has the authority to pardon anybody for any federal crime.
0: Lawmakers also focused on the recent Supreme Court decision striking down President Trump's executive order that sought to limit birthright citizenship for children based on their parents' migration status. Blanche called on Congress to pass laws to prevent birth tourism.
2: We are limited in how we can prosecute folks that are coming here for lying about why they're coming here just to give birth, and also the organizations that are facilitating that.
0: By the way, pro-life lawmakers also scrutinized Blanche regarding mail order access to abortion drugs. Lawmakers brought up case studies of the dangers women face after taking these drugs without a doctor present. The acting AG dodged specific questions regarding how the DOJ plans to handle current lawsuits. And looking ahead, the Judiciary Committee will actually meet next week to vote on his nomination, and the full Senate is expected to vote come August. Veronica?
3: Eric, switching gears, Vice President J.D. Vance visited lawmakers today. What is he hoping to accomplish?
0: Yeah, the vice president was up here. He's trying to unify House Republicans and break an internal party rebellion holding up President Trump's agenda. Republican leadership is trying to pass an $80 billion party line bill known as Reconciliation 3.0. The legislation includes funding the ongoing conflict in Iran, delivering some $11 billion in critical aid to American farmers, and enact core elements of the SAVE Act, a major election and voter eligibility reform bill. But several Republicans refuse to pass it unless they say that there are spending cuts in it and pay-fors, and unless increased border security measures are tied to it. So we'll have to wait and see if his visit is going to fall on deaf ears. Veronica?
3: Thanks, Eric. Pope Leo XIV is reaching out to the people of Ukraine with help from a cardinal. Cardinal Matteo Zuppi is in the country this week to express the Holy Father's closeness to the people. Yesterday, he visited a detention center where soldiers fighting for the Russian army were captured and now detained. Today, he joined other religious leaders in Kiev to celebrate when the country was Christianized in 988. He also prayed for just peace and that prisoners may be released. This is Cardinal Zuppi's second mission to the country. The first was in 2023 under the pontificate of Pope Francis. We have a lot more still to come on EWTN News Nightly. Historic vote. After years of debate, French MPs approve an assisted dying bill. What's in it? And escalating gang violence is pushing Haiti deeper into crisis. What one organization is doing to help.
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0: conditions. Patients must be at least 18 with a serious and incurable illness at an advanced or terminal stage. The bill was rejected three times by the Senate. The French Prime Minister will refer parts of the bill to France's Constitutional Council for examination before it becomes law. Joining us now to discuss the vote is Alex Schadenberg, Executive Director of the Euthanasia Prevention Coalition. Alex, thanks so much for coming back on.
1: Well, it's actually a very sad day if you think that a country like France has legalized euthanasia and what the future might hold with this, but I'm happy to be on with you.
0: The bill passed, as you mentioned. Were you surprised by the result, and what does it mean for the nation moving forward?
1: Well, the bill had passed three times before, so we were sadly expecting that. We were hoping that to be more of a shift, but every time they had a vote, the vote was a little bit closer. But this means that the Senate can't come back and stop it now, because this is a final vote, and how the French Constitution works, this National Assembly vote is the final vote, therefore it is legal. Now, it is going, as you said, to the Constitutional Commission, and they're going to look at it, but we'll see what happens.
0: How easy will it be for someone to obtain assisted dying under its provisions?
1: Well, in this bill, you don't actually have to be terminally ill. So when they say it's strict, it's not really that strict. Now, this is emphasizing assisted suicide and not euthanasia, but that will change pretty quick because the law allows for both. Assisted suicide is similar to what you have in 13 states in the U.S., where doctors then prescribe the lethal poison. My very concern, of course, is this is not limited to terminal illness. This is something that's going to expand very quickly as to how the law was written. So.
0: Ahead of the vote, French Bishop Marc Ouellette warned that Catholic lawmakers who supported the bill would no longer be able to receive Holy Communion. Do we know whether Catholic members of the Assembly voted in favor of the bill?
1: Well, that's a very good question. But the fact of it is that it was important that bishops spoke out, and he did. They took a very strong position, which was very important because that was the accurate position. I'm very thankful to them because very often there's a lot of silence. In this case, there wasn't. So, you know, that's very excellent. I am concerned about the Little Sisters of the Poor, who have a couple of medical facilities in France, because this bill does not give them conscience rights. They don't actually have to do the act, but they have to allow the act to occur in their facilities. And of course, they're not going to do that. So sadly, unless there's a shift, they're going to leave. They're going to close those facilities, which are probably providing great care for a lot of people.
0: We'll continue to track this. Alex, thanks so much for breaking it down for us.
1: Oh, thank you so much.
0: Turning now to the humanitarian emergency in Haiti, where escalating gang violence has pushed the nation to a breaking point. International aid officials are warning that safe spaces have almost entirely vanished as powerful armed groups expand their territory in the outskirts of the capital. So far, a record 1.5 million people have been driven from their homes. UN-backed international security forces are struggling to contain the crisis. Meanwhile, more than half the population is left facing severe food insecurity and a collapsing healthcare system. Here with an update about the growing humanitarian crisis on the island is Karen Donnelly, the Senior Vice President of Crisis Response, Recovery and Development at the International Rescue Committee. Thank you so much for joining me. What's the current situation in Haiti, and how have conditions changed in recent weeks?
2: Haiti is in the grip of an overwhelming humanitarian crisis. What we've seen over the past 6 months since the start of the year and in recent weeks is that deterioration that you've mentioned, with a deepening of violence, an increase in violence, and the impact on the civilian population. About half the population of Haiti, 6.4 million people, are in need of humanitarian assistance. And the situation is particularly acute in the capital, Port-au-Prince, which is in the grip of gang-fueled violence, with gangs controlling about 90% of the total territory of the capital city.
0: Now, of course, as you mentioned, those are some staggering statistics. The International Rescue Committee, you have teams working in Haiti. What are the type of help and aid that you're able to provide?
2: So our team on the ground, working very closely with Haitian civil society organizations, is focused on providing healthcare support, supporting primary healthcare, and in particular services for women and children, water and sanitation, the risk of communicable diseases, given the displacement and the underfunding of public services in Haiti, is quite significant, as well as protection services for women and children who are particularly at risk of violence, given the situation on the ground.
0: These are volatile situations. Your organization

0: Nation has even reported that military-style drones are being used in Haiti. What's the purpose, and how has that changed the security situation on the ground for civilians?
1: Yeah, this is one of the most concerning aspects of the humanitarian situation in Haiti and in the trends that we've seen over recent months. In the past year, over 1,200 people, civilians, have been estimated to have been killed in drone attacks in Haiti. And that number has increased precipitously in the first quarter of 2026, I think 120% increase over the last quarter of 2025. And what we're seeing in these attacks is real risk to civilians. So our eyewitnesses and survivor reports suggest that civilians are at great risk of harm, and that some of these drones, these are small, relatively cheap, easy to operate quadcopter type drones, which are fitted with explosives and then used essentially as improvised explosive devices, some of which have exploded in public areas with children around or people who are out shopping, leading to a number of fatalities, 17 children reported killed this year alone, as well as grievous injuries. And of course, people struggle then to access healthcare given the collapse of the healthcare system in Haiti.
0: Karen Donnelly, thank you so much.
1: Thank you.
0: Up next on EWTN News Nightly, they say a picture paints a thousand words. How one artist, one president, and one press secretary helped a nation through war. Plus, how you can be part of the beatification of the venerable Archbishop Fulton Sheen.
2: Jesuit missionaries gave their lives bringing the gospel to the wilderness of Canada. 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
0: For more than 50 years and five pontificates, David Wiley served as the Vatican correspondent for the BBC. For his service to broadcast journalism, he was appointed an officer of the Order of the British Empire. On Saturday, he passed away at the age of 93. 5 months before his passing, he spoke with EWTN News' Zofia Chubek about his time covering the Catholic Church.
3: And what, kind of looking at how the Vatican works now and how it worked in the 70s, what's the biggest difference that you see?
4: Well, the Vatican has become completely digitalized because the current Pope is, of course, an American, which is says it all. He was born and brought up in Chicago, and he has all the technical knowledge needed to deal with the AI, artificial intelligence revolution. So he's highly technical in his approach, and he knows what digital technology can and cannot do, apart from carrying out the traditional role of papal spokesman.
0: With each passing day, a beloved American figure is one step closer to becoming a saint.
5: Certainly time in our nation to change our words. And let's begin now to use the word up. Up from all of this filth, up from this violence, up from this indifference of courts. Up! Up to the hid battlements of eternity, up, up to God.
0: Fulton Sheen was a theologian, philosopher, and a pioneer of broadcast media. He hosted the syndicated Life is Worth Living television series, which still airs on EWTN today. On September 24th, the beloved Archbishop will be beatified at a mass in St. Louis, Missouri. There will also be several special events leading up to the big day. Joining me now is Sister Jude Andrew Link with the Dominican Sisters of Mary, Mother of the Eucharist. Thank you so much for coming on today.
6: Thank you for having me. It's good to be here.
0: For those who know the name but not the man, can you tell us more about Archbishop Fulton Sheen and why does his message still resonate with Catholics today?
6: That's a question that was actually really on my heart too. I knew the man, I knew the man's work. I knew his tapes, his videos, his TV show, but this project has let me get to know the man a little bit more. And when I think of Sheen, the man, I think of someone who fell in love with Jesus Christ. He knew Jesus Christ.

0: He knew Jesus Christ through his study. He knew Jesus Christ in the church and in the liturgy, but in a really profound way, he knew Christ in the Eucharist. He knew Christ in prayer. And when I think of that and I look at the totality of his life, I see that that gave Fulton Sheen a deep and abiding sense of identity. He knew he was a child of God. He knew he was a priest of Jesus Christ. He knew that as a priest then that he was called to be a victim and to offer his life in union with the sacrifice of Christ.
1: His beatification mass will be held on September 24th in St. Louis. Can the public attend, and what can they expect from this historic celebration, especially since you are the programming director?
0: Yeah, please attend. A beatification is a gift for the church. I like to think Fulton Sheen doesn't need it. He's in heaven. But it's a gift that the church gives to us. And our local bishop, Bishop Lou Tilka, chose St. Louis as the location because there isn't a place in Peoria big enough for all the people who love Sheen. Fulton Sheen belongs to the world. So on September 24th, the Beatification Mass will be at 2 p.m. at the Dome of America Center in St. Louis. And then before that, we'll have some programming. Because what's happening in a Beatification Mass is the church is holding up this son of the church as a worthy model for our emulation and that we can entrust ourselves to his prayers and he'll lead us to Christ. So we're going to spend the morning looking at Sheen. And as our Bishop Tilka says, when you look at Sheen, you see Christ.
1: It sounds like a wonderful event. Sister Jude Andrew, thank you so much. For more than 4 decades, it hung inside the White House West Wing, seen by many notable figures, but never by the American public. Now, in honor of the nation's 250th anniversary, one of Norman Rockwell's most remarkable and rarely seen works is making its public debut. The White House Historical Association has unveiled So You Want to See the President at the People's House Museum. I recently had the opportunity to check out this fascinating piece of presidential history. During the height of World War II, American families sacrificed on the home front while U.S. troops fought overseas.
2: I ask you to join with me in prayer.
1: During one of history's darkest chapters, President Franklin Delano Roosevelt's longtime press secretary, Stephen Early, wanted the nation to know that democracy remained accessible. So he commissioned a portrait by Norman Rockwell to show that ordinary citizens continued to walk through the doors of the White House with extraordinary hopes. That's when legendary artist Norman Rockwell found himself sitting in the West Wing with a sketchbook in hand, quietly observing real Americans, hoping for an audience with President Roosevelt. And it was that assignment that became this famous illustration.
3: These are 4 paintings done by Norman Rockwell, the only ones that are known to be of a series of 4. And we have them displayed. It's called So You Want to See the President. It was done by Rockwell in 1943.
1: Commissioned to show democracy in action, the collection on loan from the Early family hung inside the West Wing of the White House for nearly half a century. From 1978 until 2022, presidents, staff, and world leaders passed by the paintings every day. In November 2025, the White House Historical Association acquired the series for $7.25 million with the goal of sharing the artwork publicly in celebration of America's 250th.
3: I think it's incredibly important for us, and to be able to exhibit it to the public for the first time. You know, you have to think about all of the different people from the Carter administration to President Trump who would have seen that on any given day.
1: So we're here. You want to see the president, sketched by Norman Rockwell. Who are some of the people here in the illustrations?
4: Yeah, I mean, there are a ton of folks throughout these 4 panels, but for some of them, the most interesting characters, in my mind at least, are those that are actually in the black and white. And so right here is Steve Early. You can see him talking with the press, who was the first press secretary for President Roosevelt. And he, you know, is there. You can only imagine what they might be discussing, and kind of painting the scene of the other gentlemen of the press who are there waiting to meet with the president, or the cameramen outside there waiting as well. And then over here, One of my favorite ones to point out is Miss America herself. So she was sitting there meeting with the president, with her publicity man, who looks a little bit fed up with having to wait that long to meet with the president. But that is actually a real Miss America who is represented there. And so after all of this, you then have the opportunity to go see the president of the United States. But also with that is Norman Rockwell himself. He painted himself there with his sketchbook. As you know, he really was a part of that scene as well.
1: Now, more than 80 years after Rockwell first sketched these moments, his paintings continue to tell a timeless American story that behind every presidency are the people.
5: 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I'm Veronica Dudo. Good night and God bless.
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Welcome to day three of our preparation for investiture or devotional reinvestiture in the brown scapular of Our Lady of Mount Carmel. Our goal today is to focus on the fatherhood of God in each of our lives. Let's pray. In the name of the Father, the Son, and the Holy Spirit, amen. Come, Holy Spirit, fill the hearts of your faithful and kill in them the fire of your love. Send forth your Spirit, and they shall be created, and you will renew the face of the earth. Lord, by light of the Holy Spirit, you have taught the hearts of your faithful in the same Spirit. Help us to relish what is right and always rejoice in your consolation. We ask this through Christ our Lord. Amen. We fly to your protection, O Holy Mother of God. Despise not our petitions and our necessities, but deliver us always from all dangers. O glorious and blessed Virgin. Amen. O blessed Mother, as we prepare to be invested in your scapular, show us what it means to be baptized in your Son.

Son, we rely on you. Amen. In the name of the Father, and of the Son, and of the Holy Spirit. Amen. So friends, years ago, I heard this very amusing story about a group of kids. They were in this competition. They were taken to this huge department store, and they all had to stay behind a certain line, and there would be a buzzer, and then they would be able to run through the store, and they had a set amount of time, and they had to try to grab as much as they could from the department store. And whatever they were able to grab and get back past the finish line, by the end of the time, they were able to keep. So you can imagine when that buzzer went off, those kids, they just ran. They ran to the electronics area, they went to the stores, the toy area, they went to, you know, all these things. They just ran, ran, ran. Depending on the age, they were all over the place, here, here, here. And they were just trying to grab as much as they could. While this was happening, there was one kid who just kind of was walking along, taking his time, you know, whistling to himself and so on. And the other kids did not pay him any attention at first. They're like, okay, whatever. But after a while, his patience began to bother them. And eventually they were like, what are you doing? What are you doing? You have to hurry up. You have to hurry up. He's just taking his time, taking his time. And eventually they get really upset. They're like, don't you understand? Don't you realize what's happening? We have to go. What's wrong with you? And the kid just looks at them, and he kind of was like caught off guard, and he goes, hey, hey, calm down, calm down. My father owns the store. Our father owns the store. Sometimes the buzzer goes off in life and we just want to run around. We get crazy and we get chaotic and we're caught up in a frenzy and we have to hurry up. We have to get as much as we can and we have to do this. But our father owns the store, friends. Our father owns the store. We can rely on God's providence to take care of us. So oftentimes in this life, we think that we have to figure it out. We have to care for ourselves. We have to organize it. We have to calculate it. We have to manipulate it. We think we have to do all this stuff. We have to do it. We have to. We take so much weight on our shoulders. It stresses us out. It causes a lot of anxiety. But as Christians, we know we can step back. We can calm down and realize, wait a minute, God's providence is taking care of me. God's providence will take care of these state of affairs. My father owns the store. Dear friends, I think we have to very much claim the fatherhood of God in each of our lives. We have to stop relying on the false fatherhoods of this world and the false fatherhood of the evil one. So oftentimes, the evil one wants us to think that we have to do it ourselves. We have to father ourselves. No, we have a father. We have a heavenly father who is very much in love and wants to care for us, and he will protect us. So we can readily turn to the fatherhood of our God and have confidence in him. We are told that God is infinitely perfect and blessed in himself. And that's the God who's our father. We know that he's all good, all holy, all loving. That's our heavenly father. We know that he desires to care for us. He is the Ancient of Days, the mighty counselor, the mighty warrior. That's our heavenly father. We can turn to him and have confidence. Now, as we prepare to be invested or devotionally reinvested in the brown scapular of Our Lady, we have to turn to God, our Father. Our Lady understood God as her Father. That's why she could confidently say, I am the handmaid of the Lord. Be it done unto me according to your word. My goodness, that's trust. That's the realization that God is taking care of her, that she can completely place her entire life in his hands. We're called to have that same confidence. You know, there are so often times God will want to bless us or take care of us, but we keep getting in the way. We keep circumventing his efforts. We will not let God take care of us. We will not let God protect us. And we keep thwarting his efforts by thinking we have to do it ourselves, or it has to be done this way, or it has to be done at this time. Again, we can rest from all that. My goodness, one of the consolations of our faith is to know that God is our Father and that he is all-loving. We can trust him. We can rely on him. We can calm down and rest in him. We know in his fatherhood, God showers us with his tenderness, just as he boldly protects us with his mighty power. Listen to the prophet Hosea describe the tenderness of God. When Israel was a child, I loved him. And out of Egypt, I called my son. The more I called them, the more they went from me. They kept sacrificing to the Baals and offering.

license to idols. Yet it was I who taught Ephraim to walk. I took them up in my arms, but they did not know that I healed them. I led them with cords of human kindness, with bands of love, and I was to them like those who lift infants to their cheeks. I bent down to them and fed them. My goodness, friends, listen to that. God's describing Israel. That's his people. God's describing the church, each of us. He says, I taught them how to walk. I can imagine like a father teaching his son or little daughter how to walk and holding their hands and making sure that they're stable, not going to hurt themselves. And God says, I'm like the father who holds a child to his cheek in order to kiss. Such a small act of affection. You see how God's trying to describe and explain to us how much he truly loves us, the affection he has for us, the fatherhood he desires to give to us? But we have to be willing to let God do that. We have to be willing to put down our defenses, stop following the frenzy pace of this world, stop thinking we have to figure it all out, and instead trust and rely on his fatherhood. Now, the scriptures also tell us about God's power and strength. In the first book of Kings, we hear the story of the prophet Elijah. In fact, we can go to Mount Carmel for this account, and there on Mount Carmel, the prophet Elijah battles the false priests of the false god Baal. In the biblical narrative, we are told that as the kingdom of David split between the northern kingdom and the southern kingdom, the northern kingdom fell into horrible idolatry and began to fall into all kinds of licentiousness and just rebelled against the covenant of God. It was so bad that God allowed a severe famine to strike the north. And people began to cry out to God for help. And so God raised up the prophet Elijah. And he sent Elijah to go to the northern kingdom in order to preach repentance. When Elijah gets there, he realizes these people are asking for God because of the famine. They want food, but they're not quite willing to accept God. We shouldn't be caught off guard. So oftentimes we want what we want, but we don't want God. We want God to do it, but we don't want to follow his way. They wanted food, but they weren't ready to quite accept the covenant back. So the prophet Elijah realizes he has some work to do. And so one of the things he does, he basically proposes a contest. And he says to the priests of Baal, why don't you come join me on Mount Carmel and let's see who the true God is. So 450 priests of Baal show up against the prophet Elijah. And Elijah says, let's go ahead and offer sacrifice and see which God answers or responds to the sacrifice. Now, at this point, Elijah is already known as a mighty miracle worker. He is actually referred to as the fire of God because of the mighty works and signs that God was doing through him. So the priests of Baal show up and they come out in mass because they realize the strength and the power of this prophet. And they get there and Elijah again says, okay, let's offer some sacrifice. When everyone came together, Elijah said to the priests of Baal, okay, you offer a bull for sacrifice and then I will. And the wood for each was to be set and no fire would be started. The 450 priests of Baal moved forward. And the first book of Kings explains, so they took the bull that was given them, prepared it and called on the name of Baal from morning until noon, crying, O Baal, answer us. But there was no voice and no answer. They limped about the altar that they had made. Now, I very much enjoyed that the scriptures describe the priests of Baal as limping around. They've been working all day, and Baal's just not responding. After they're done, Elijah comes up. And Elijah mocked them, and then he called all the people to come closer to himself. He made a trench around the altar and told the people who had surrounded him to pour water over the entire wood structure. So Elijah's going to offer a sacrifice, and there's wood. And just to show that this is the mighty work of God, the prophet says, cover the wood in water. The water was so abundant, we are told, that it overflowed and filled the trench that surrounded the sacrifice. Then Elijah was ready. Listen to the scripture. At the time of the offering of the oblation, the prophet Elijah came near and said, O Lord, God of Abraham, Isaac, and Israel, let it be known this day that you are God in Israel, that I am your servant, and that I have done all these things at your bidding. Answer me, O Lord.

answer me, so that this, your people, may know that you, O Lord, are God, and that you have turned their hearts back. So at the prayer of the prophet, we are then told that the fire of the Lord fell upon the sacrifice. It consumed the entire offering and dried up all of the water, even the water in the trenches. When the people saw it, they fell on their faces and declared God as the only God of Israel, that he was the living and true God. The prophet Elijah on the holy mountain Carmel shows the fire and the power of God. He shows us how God wants to use that power to protect and take care of us. So just as we see the gentleness of God through the prophet Hosea, so through the prophet Elijah, we are shown the power of God, that he has the power and the authority, the strength to care for us. We can trust his fatherhood. The people who were so seduced by idolatry and false views of God were led to repentance and to conversion. Many people in our world today, however, believe that when we speak of God as Father, we're only projecting a human convention upon God. The argument is made that God is greater than any of our images or thoughts, and that we have somehow imposed some type of gender role upon God, and that God is beyond all these. As a consequence, there are some who believe that it is better for us to stop using the term God or any familial structure when we speak about the divinity. It is further argued by some people that the title and the institution of fatherhood should be abandoned altogether, especially since so many people have been hurt or abused by earthly fathers. In conclusion, it's believed that fatherhood is antiquated and no longer bears any good for society or for the people of God. Such worldly thoughts deprive us of an understanding of our Heavenly Father, and they miss some powerful biblical truths. The eternal God is forever Father. It is not that we have imposed a human convention upon God, but that God has shared his divine identity with certain human beings. We are not imposing anything upon God. God has revealed to us who he truly is, and he is Father. God has always been and always will be Father. He is not like a father. He is not similar to a father. He is Father. Just as we speak of God as perfect and good and love, so we speak of God as Father. St. Paul tells us that every family receives its name from the heavens. Listen to the apostle. For this reason, I bow my knees before the Father, from whom every family in heaven and on earth takes its name. I pray that according to the riches of his glory, he may grant that you may be strengthened by your inner being with power through the Spirit. Wow. Every family receives its name from God. And every man who is called to fatherhood has been invited to share in a portion of God's fatherhood. Can you imagine after Adam and Eve had Cain and Abel and then eventually Seth, and they were kind of, these boys were kind of looking at Adam like, what do we call you? And you can imagine Adam saying, yeah, what do they call me? Eve had already received the title mother from God. What do we call you? And you can imagine when God told Adam, your sons will call you by my name. They will call you father. You see, human fathers are being given a gift. We're not forcing anything on God. God is blessing us and allowing us to share in his own identity. In this way, it is essential that human fathers understand the powerful vocation and divine identity that they have been invited to share, to be a part of. Every human father is called to take care of his wife and children. They are called to live up to the high demands of such an esteemed vocation. Recognizing that fatherhood is a gift from above, we can soberly assess how such a gift is being fulfilled and lived out by the men who receive it. Human fathers are diverse. They are called from a wide spectrum of temperaments, personalities, abilities, and levels of virtue. They have different backgrounds and personal histories. They have experienced different expressions of fatherhood themselves. From such a diversity, God bestows the gift of fatherhood.

It is a weight of glory that is carried in the man's own fallen nature. As St. Paul teaches us, the human father, he holds God's treasure in earthen vessels. Listen to the apostle. We have this treasure in clay jars, so that it may be made clear that this extraordinary power belongs to God and does not come from us. The gift of fatherhood, dear friends, is bestowed upon fallen men. Even the best of fathers will make mistakes, will not be or fulfill the high demands of virtue of their vocation. Unfortunately, and to the great suffering of some of their children, there are some fathers who willingly neglect or even have hurt their children. Some have even abused their children. This is not the fulfillment of their divine vocation. In fact, it is a sacrilege against fatherhood itself. It is not that fatherhood is to blame. In fact, it is their fatherhood that convicts them of what they have done, of what they have failed to do. For those who have come from neglectful or hurtful fathers, it should be a source not of spiritual distress, but of great consolation when we speak of God as our Father, since we see in God our Father the tenderness and the strength of what a father is called to be. We can turn to God the Father and allow Him to heal whatever consequences there might be because of a neglectful or hurtful father. So again, the cause here is not fatherhood of hurt and harm, but the fact that certain men who have been called to this vocation have not fulfilled it. Fatherhood is sacred and is a part of the very identity of God. And again, that divine identity has been shared with certain fallen men. God is our Father, and He wants us to know the goodness and the kindness of His loving fatherhood. He offers it to us, and He seeks to care and protect us as His children. By exploring what it means to be a good earthly father, we can then see reflections of the fatherhood of God. By acknowledging good attributes of a good father on earth, we can better see and understand the face of our Heavenly Father. There are many attributes that are expected of fathers, but divine wisdom summarizes them all and teaches that a father's love is expressed in how he protects, cares for, feeds, and provides for and teaches his children. This is a summary biblically of good fathers. These are the expectations of a father on earth, and they show us and highlight the attributes of God's divine fatherhood. In his earthly ministry, the Lord Jesus describes a good father. Listen to the Lord here. Is there anyone among you who, if your child asks for bread, will give a stone? Or if the child asks for a fish, will give a snake? If you then, who are evil, know how to give good gifts to your children, how much more will your Father in heaven give good things to those who ask him? Further on, St. Paul uses the imagery of fatherhood to describe his own apostolic ministry. Listen to what the apostle writes. As you know, we dealt with each one of you like a father with his children, urging and encouraging you and pleading that you live a life worthy of God, who calls you into his own kingdom and glory. And so we see both from the public ministry of our Lord Jesus and his teaching about God the Father, we see the emphasis of St. Paul using the imagery of fatherhood in terms of his own apostolic ministry. And this, by the way, is why our priests are called father in that same tradition. We can also see reflections of God's fatherhood in the holy ones throughout salvation history. When Elijah, the fire of God and the father of all prophets, was about to pass from this life to the next, he was called to the Jordan River by God. He brought Elisha, his disciple. As they reached the Jordan, Elijah struck the river with his mantle and it split. So oftentimes people can miss this account in salvation history, that the Jordan River was split by the mantle of Elijah. After the Jordan River split, and after passing to the other side, Elijah asked Elisha what he could do for him, since his life in this world was coming to an end. And very endearingly, Elisha, moved to emotion, asked Elijah for a double share of his spirit. And that caught Elijah off guard. And Elijah said to Elisha, "Do you understand what you're asking?" And Elisha says, "Yes, yes, I want a double portion of your spirit." So as this conversation is coming to an end, of what appears to be a chariot of fire comes, and we are told it picks up Elijah and carries him into the heavens. And as Elisha is watching this,

he begins to cry and wail over the loss of his spiritual father, his mentor, his teacher. And he rips his garments in grief, and he's wailing and crying. And as he begins to compose himself, he takes the mantle of Elijah, which had been left there. He rolls it up. He goes over. He strikes the Jordan, and the Jordan River splits for him, because he now has a double portion of the great prophet Elijah. And the Jordan River splits, and he's able then to cross to the other side. I tell this story first because it helps us to understand the mantle of Elijah, which is definitely a precursor, a preparation for our baptismal garment, which of course then is expressed by the brown scapular. So we can say that the fulfilled mantle of Elijah is our baptismal garment. And the brown scapular reminds us of that and represents that baptismal garment. So when we put on the brown scapular, we should be thinking about our baptismal garment. We should be realizing, I'm not just getting a double portion of Elijah, but a sevenfold dispensation of the gifts of Elijah. And that's what we receive. So I wanted to select this passage because of the reference to the mantle of Elijah, but also to highlight that through the lives of God's holy ones, we see the fatherhood of God. Elijah was a good spiritual father. He took care of Elisha. He wanted to provide gifts to Elisha. He provided protection to Elisha. He taught Elisha. And in these ways, again, we see reflections of what God desires to do for each of us. So it's a beautiful account of spiritual fatherhood, a reminder to us of the fatherhood God desires to give to each one of us. So in spite of the false claims of so many people about fatherhood, we know that we can confidently and trustingly turn to God, who desires to be our father. As we think about spiritual fatherhood, we can certainly turn to Our Lady. She was the vessel of the Lord. She was the beloved daughter of God. Our Lady saw God as her father. She constantly turned to him and trusted him. We can turn and we can ask Our Lady to cover us in her mantle, that we can be healed of any heartache, be reconciled with any bad versions of fatherhood we may have experienced along the way, and we can be strengthened in the understanding and have greater confidence that God is a good father who loves us, who wants to protect us, who is gentle towards us, and desires to be here and present with each one of us so we can accept his fatherhood, dear friends. On this third day of preparation, let's place our preparation for investiture in the brown scapular within our understanding, deepened understanding of the fatherhood of God.

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6: Our Lord Jesus prayed for the unity of the Church. This oneness in the truth has joined believers across time and space, forming the mystical body of Christ.
7: The body of Christ could refer to Jesus's physical body he still has in glory in heaven. The body of Christ could refer to the Eucharist, but the body of Christ also refers to the Church.
8: Father, I pray that they may be one as we are one, as you and I are one. This is the desire of Christ himself. So we can't simply set this aside. 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
14: The Holy Father's prayer intention for the month of July is for respect for human life. 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
15: 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We'll hear a reflection and much more.

0: Welcome to Life on the Rock. Tonight our guest is Nathan Strebe. He is a student at Ohio State University. We met up with him at the SEEK conference, and he tells about his experience at the Student Center there at Ohio State and how he became a Catholic.
1: We're now going to a reflection from SEEK.
2: Okay, so one of the main reasons I like going to adoration is I love just the sense of vulnerability I feel when I'm in front of just the true presence of Jesus Christ in the monstrance, and just coming before Him and just kind of examining my conscience and thinking about all my sins and just offering up to the Lord just brings me just true peace and true joy, knowing that He truly loves me so much that He's willing to just wipe my slate clean and just give me a fresh start. I was just inspired to come to this conference just to kind of truly take that next step in my faith. And I think adoration last night through worship and just through physical expression via my body was just a great way to do that.
0: Well, Nathan Strebe, welcome to Life on the Rock.
3: Yeah, thank you.
0: So you're currently a student at OSU, Ohio State University, and you've become Catholic last couple of years.
3: Yes, this year.
0: Yeah, and you've had powerful experiences at last year's SEEK, this year's SEEK. So first, let's get a little bit of your journey. Were you raised in any church or?
3: Yeah, so as long as I can remember, I was going to Church of Christ about 5 minutes from my house. I live out in the middle of nowhere, so it was right there, 5 minutes away. And my dad was super involved in the church there. So he would go early to set up, and he'd ask me if I'd want to go. And I said, yeah, most of the time.
0: And they're pretty stringent, right, in their beliefs, Church of Christ?
3: Or? That was Christianity to me. I was like, yep, this is what I was taught. Yeah. This is what it is. Mm-hmm. So, and it was great to serve in that setting. Mm-hmm. So, yeah.
0: Great emphasis on the Word of God and preaching. And, so you get to school and you go to 65,000 students here.
3: It's big. Yep.
0: It's big. And you're running track.
3: Yeah, I did.
0: So Division I school, super competitive. What was that like just as a student and stuff?
3: I grew up, well, I'll get to that real quick, but I graduated with 70. Kids in my high school to having, like you said, 65,000 students in Columbus. Yeah. That was a big shock, but I loved it because it was 30 minutes drive to the nearest Walmart from my house growing up. And I'm such a people person. I love being around a big group of people. Yeah. So I loved it coming to Columbus.
0: Now, Church of Christ to college campus, that's quite a lot of difference, isn't it?
3: Yeah, I was trying to find like a church to go to consistently, and I would go with my my roommate a couple times to his church up in Linworth, around Worthington. And I went to that a couple times, and I just stopped going. Yeah. Really didn't feel like I was in a really good spot. Also, like figuring out who I was as a person outside of my home was really a big point of, all right, I went to church because my parents went. Now I'm an adult. I can choose to be who I am.
0: Yeah.
3: So didn't really find a church to go to consistently.
0: Did you get involved with any of the Protestant student groups?
3: Okay. Yeah, I went to a couple Salt Company events. That's huge at OSU. I think I've gone to Rock City maybe once or twice.
0: Yeah.
3: They have Run with Christ. It's a run club that they just started up here recently in Columbus. So go to that a couple times. So I was trying to get involved where I could.
0: Right.
3: So,
0: right. But then you met a Focus missionary, right?
3: I did.
0: How did that first meeting happen? What did it look like?
3: Yeah. So two of the guys on the track and cross country team, John and Gio, they had been going to this Bible study with some other student athletes, some football players, some baseball players at OSU, some hockey players. And they invited me. They're like, hey, Strebe, you want to go with me at Monday night, 7:30? I was like, yeah, sure. I think they might have told me that it was Catholic. And I was like, cool, I'll go. So went to that and I met JD, Jacob Dalton. He's the varsity Catholic missionary at OSU. So met him and we went through the Bible study. I don't remember exactly what that one was about.
0: Yeah.
3: But yeah, that's how I met JD.
0: And what made you go to the Bible study? Just was something compelling about him or what he said or?
3: I just really wanted to get, I was just searching for some place to go consistently.
0: Yeah.
3: And so I was like, yeah, sure, I'd love to go to a Bible study. And I met, I was like, yeah, okay, JD's the guy leading it. Didn't really know him that much. And that was the spring semester of my freshman year. So it was getting close to the end of the semester. Yeah. So I maybe had one or two. But I do remember staying after Bible study one day. And we were tying these knots in this string, and I was like, yeah, I'd love to help you out with what you're doing.
0: Yeah.
3: Didn't know I was making a rosary, but.
0: I didn't pick up on that, yeah.
3: Yeah, we were making rosaries, and I was like, cool, yeah, I was in Cub Scouts, so tying knots.
0: Yeah.
3: Yeah, sure, what's up?
0: Yeah, yeah. And did you have, like, from your back?

0: background, did you have a love for the scripture, and how did the Bible studies, did it piggyback on that, or?
1: Yeah, growing up, I remember reading maybe one or two, maybe three chapters on the bus to school. Mm-hmm. It was a good 45-minute bus ride from my house to the school.
0: Yeah.
1: So I remember doing that in middle school and then the first half of high school when I still rode the bus. And my mom was the like the junior church leader, like the youth group leader. And my dad was super heavily involved at the Church of Christ. So I was helping them out with like preparing my, like my mom was preparing the things for the kids. And I remember around junior, senior year, I started going with my dad and praying with some of like the older guys at the church in the pastor's office, just to be with some guys.
0: Yeah. And so at the Bible studies, were they, do you feel like you're just going deeper into scripture, learning more and enjoying the fellowship as well? Is that?
1: Yeah, we did Lectio Divina, the first Bible study. I remember doing that, and I never really read the scripture and then just sat with it. It was almost like I was just like reading a book, like playing it in my mind as if I was watching a movie.
0: Mm-hmm.
1: That's what I was doing middle school, on the bus, early high school, just like reading it as if it was like watching a movie. But that Lectio Divina, just reading it first, sitting with it, and then paying attention to what comes to my mind, reading it the second time, and like seeing what God was trying to maybe hint towards me on like the third read. That was the first time I did that, and it was slower. The pace of like the scripture was slower.
0: Mm.
1: And I was like, wow, all right. I feel like I actually stuck with something there.
0: Yeah. And what I've been trying to get my head around too, that I would think, like from your background, praying the scripture on the bus, and then you're at OSU, I would think there's a lot of things that are antithetical to the gospel going on around you.
1: Mm-hmm.
0: Was that stuff a temptation, or is it, I mean, some people get to college and it's like freedom, you know, it's like, was all that part of your story, or?
1: I always had the desire for like leading a Bible study.
0: Hmm.
1: Like in my mind, I was like, I'm going to lead a Bible study on my team when I get there.
0: Right.
1: And we got there, met everybody, kind of felt the room out, seeing like what the our group was like. Didn't really have a lot of structure with it.
0: Mm-hmm.
1: And like I always had that desire to find and like stay with it because it's already been such a profound part of my life, like growing up.
0: Okay. And some of the things that drew you, we also, you talked about, okay, the first Seek you went to, this is the second one.
1: Yep.
0: What happened there? That was a good experience for you as well.
1: Oh yes. Yeah. Yes. So I remember Jacob just, it's like, dude, how'd you like to come to Seek? And he gave me the pitch, and and he gave me the pitch again. And I was like, yeah, man, it's kind of expensive. I don't know. Mm-hmm. And he like just consistently asked me without like hounding me and explained it to me. And I had been going to a couple OCIAs, like one off, just because I was asking JD questions, and he was like, dude, you should come to OCIA. They answer these questions right here for you. So eventually I was like, all right, yeah, let's do it. So fundraised for it. That was weird. Never fundraised for a trip like that. And so blessed and thankful to have the support system around that supported me with that.
0: Yeah.
1: And then we go to Salt Lake City. Didn't really know what was going on. And it all kind of started when we were watching the Oregon OSU watch party for the playoffs.
0: Mm-hmm.
1: Just sitting there at one of the sports bars with the whole like squad that's there. And Brother Nathaniel walks up to me, and he has this card with a QR code on it. He's like, hey man, like what's going on? Just really invited me into like what a brother was in the church, like in Catholicism. I was like, okay. He's like, I'd love to pray with you sometime this week. And he hands me this QR code, and I scan it. I was like, sure, I don't really know. Picked a slot, and I went and prayed with him the second day of Seek. But I remember the first day, I was like, wow, this mass is taking a long time. It's like, what do I do

0: coming here. And then day two, prayed with Brother Nathaniel. And that was the first time I ever listened during prayer.
1: He told you to listen. He told you to have silence.
0: He was guiding me. He told me, he's like, all right, take a deep breath.

0: words, and he was like explaining how God gave us the ability to picture things in our head. He gave us the ability to feel emotions. He gave us the ability to think intellectually. Mm-hmm. And I started like just being, rather than forcing myself to like think mm-hmm. of what God is trying to tell me.
1: Yeah.
0: And I finally received quietly in my mind three words that all circled around just being a child. Mm. Like, be a child of God. Mm. And I don't know what was going on. I didn't think that's what I was struggling with.
1: Yeah.
0: I had like thought I was struggling with just like not being excellent in my schoolwork. I mean, yeah. I was still doing really well with grades and classes. Yeah. And I was like, why is being a child the thing that's coming to mind right now? Like, why is mm-hmm. God pointing that out? Next day, 2-hour adoration.
1: Yeah.
0: I just prayed with that for the majority of those 2 hours.
1: Yeah.
0: And after ugly crying with praying with Brother Nathaniel the day before, I was like, wow, like this is real. Mm. Like this is it. This is truth. This is reality right here. So first seek, that's huge right there.
1: Yeah. You think about, Jesus, the Son of God, and He's leading us to the Father, and we're sharing in that relationship of Son to Father. That's the fundamental Christian identity. You know, I was talking to a campus minister in a college, and I said, what's the most common thing you find people struggling with on campus? He said, it's the question of identity.
0: I felt like I had to figure things out.
1: Yeah.
0: I was 18 years old, just moved out of my household, like, my home that I lived in since I was born.
1: Mm-hmm.
0: And I felt like I had to like figure it out. I had to like white knuckle life.
1: Yeah.
0: Figure it out.
1: And you mentioned to me earlier something that drew you to Catholicism was the truth that you found there. And are there some other truths that really resonated with you? Or I know there's a lot of talk about masculinity. Some are talking about toxic masculinity and I think there is something about masculinity, men, that they have to kind of detach from mom and find their masculinity, and dad and others. So there's this movement that has to happen.
0: Mm-hmm.
1: And so a lot of things can mess that up. Right? Mm-hmm. You might not have a father in the house or whatever. But was that part of your story in terms of like, what is authentic masculinity?
0: I have a great dad.
1: Mm-hmm.
0: And he just being involved and inviting me into going and serving really taught me how important serving is.
1: Mm-hmm.
0: And just being masculine. And he never really like sat down and told me what being masculine was, but he showed me.
1: Right.
0: And he showed me how to be protective, like to protect,
1: mm-hmm.
0: to serve,
1: mm-hmm.
0: to like go live an adventure.
1: Yeah.
0: You know, like go provide for the family.
1: Right.
0: We'd go and cut firewood and we would go. Mm-hmm. We had a garden for the first few years of our lives. And we don't do that anymore because of sports growing up. But
1: yeah.
0: So I always had this desire to serve.
1: Yeah.
0: And I think that was just built up in my bringing up. So.
1: And that's, is that part of the focus model too, that you're not the official missionary, but you come to the Bible study that you're encouraged, right, to bring others, right, to
0: yes.
1: the Bible study?
0: Yes. Yeah. So it's so cool to see, like, the lineage.
1: Mm-hmm.
0: So I'm, like, under JD, and then I've met his missionary in college, mm-hmm. Mike. So I call him my focus grandpa because he's the, and JD's, like, my dad for focus. And
1: your grandpa's like 27.
0: He's not that old. It's cool to see like the little way of evangelization.
1: Yeah.
0: And now I've taken over the Bible study on the track team, which has been super, super cool because the leader graduated this past year and he showed me the reins. We co-led a couple Bible studies last semester.
1: Yeah.
0: Well, last year. So, yeah.
1: And I would think the pressure of like doing D1 sports, the time, the exhaustion, plus you got academics. Is there time for God and all of that?
0: So this is all kind of

0: this 2025 is just a huge pivotal year for me because I ran track and then left the team during spring break of my sophomore year.
1: Yeah.
0: So that would have been 10 months ago,
1: eight, 10 months ago.
0: And it was almost out one door, like that door closed, the Newman Center opened up.
1: Yeah.
0: And I started spending most of my time in there. Didn't really hang out. We hung out with the middle distance guys on the team. Mm-hmm. We hung out all the time. We were meals together, riding to practice, lift, recovery.
1: Yeah,
0: And I still hang out with them a decent amount, but not as much now, but just swooped right into the Newman Center and just got involved.
1: And like working with them and trying, I mean, how are they working, keeping the faith in there with their schedules? Is that hard for them or?
0: So we started doing discipleship, which was one thing. And then I kept going to a Bible study and just having those like put into our schedule. I know a lot of my friends are in discipleship, leading a discipleship or in a Bible study.
1: Yeah.
0: And we started doing holy hours at Seek the first time I went there. And I was like, what is this? Like, why are we scheduling time to pray? Like, That's kind of, I've never done that. And so it is a lot. But what's really nice is there's rooms in the Newman Center right attached to the chapel to do schoolwork, whiteboards, to practice doing things, writing notes. And just like a lounge to play cards, to swing by. Go to mass, you're doing homework, the chapel's five steps away,
1: like
0: right there. So just it's accessibility and convenience, super important at a college campus.
1: And make it easier.
0: It makes it easy if you're already in the building. So,
1: Well, Nathan, thank you so much for talking with us and keep up the good work.
0: Sweet, thank you so much for having me.
1: Well, Brother John, I enjoyed my conversation with Nathan. I was so taken the fact he's a Division I runner, was a Division I runner from Ohio State University. I mean, that is top level, what, 60,000 plus students there. And now he didn't continue with the program, but he did it for a while and came into the Catholic Church, to the fullness of communion with Catholicism. I thought it was a great story.
2: Yeah, and one of the things I really liked that he said was, be a child of God. Tapping into that spiritual childhood, and obviously that types into the spirituality of Saint Therese quite a bit. Mm-hmm. But I think, you know, just allowing yourself to be loved by God. And again, God understands this. We're not perfect. We're full of sin. We need healing. But it's really God's grace that's there to elevate us into that image that He wants us to be. And I think that's a great reminder because it also keeps us humble. That we want to be bigger than ourselves. We want to be the kind of the perfect specimen, speak. A lot of times we just fall short, but just allowing ourselves to know that the love of God is so powerful in our lives and that it does move us. And I think his story is very interesting because he is a convert. And one of the things I really liked that he kind of brought out is that, you know, whenever you become Catholic, it's not that you're just ditching everything you grew up with, but a lot of times you're finding more. And I think that's an important concept.
1: He talked about in high school, right, reading the Bible on the bus. I was like, wow. I mean, he's from a very devout Church of Christ background. I was struck too by what he said about how he just meditating with the scriptures, you know, to read it a couple times, think about it, ponder it, have some quiet listening time, what strikes you, to have that conversation with the Lord. When he said that, it was so simple and powerful. Oftentimes I grab the scriptures, I'm getting ready for the next homily, you know, your mind's racing. But just to sit with that word, and that probably comes from his Protestant background where he learned to do that.
2: And he talked a lot about Lectio Divina, and I think that's a lot of times we can just read it, you know, and just kind of move on. But really taking the time to pray the scriptures, you know, allowing the word to really sink into our souls and just meditate on the gospel or what the prophet is saying.
1: Right. Yeah, it's great to see a young man at the height of his powers, accomplished athlete, and finding the truth in Catholicism and getting all in for it. He's a witness for us all. You know, to run so as to win, as St. Paul would say, and to give it all we have to the Lord.

know, and to follow him. Well, may our Heavenly Father shine his face upon you. May he give you his peace. May Almighty God bless you, the Father, and the Son, and the Holy Spirit. We'll see you next week on Life on the Rock.

0: This revered place of prayer and healing remain a living testimony to the powerful intercession of Saint Anne in the life of the Church.
1: This is Catholic Canada, a bold and inspiring documentary journey to the heart of Canada's rich spiritual heritage.
2: We were probably one of the most Catholic places on earth.
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3: time.
2: They used to say that, yeah.
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7: Welcome to Catholic Blitz. Father Trujillo, you're in the hot seat. Are you all set?
8: I am. Go
7: okay.
8: For it.
7: Okay. What sins are reserved? You got 1 minute.
8: Go. Well, this isn't a reservation at the restaurant. This means that if a priest hears certain confessions of certain sins, he needs to get authority to absolve that sin, to remove an automatic excommunication. And in former times, abortion was one of those reserved sins, but since the time of Pope John Paul, the authority has been granted to all priests because they want people, especially women, but also men who participate in abortion, to be able to get that sin removed as soon as possible. But there are some sins that have to go directly to Rome. If a priest violates the seal of confession, if someone desecrates the Blessed Sacrament, if someone lays violent hands on the Holy Father, if a priest tries to absolve his accomplice in the sin against the Sixth Commandment of the Decalogue, that's a bad sin, or the person themselves who are trying to obtain that absolution. And there's a new one that Pope Francis added. If someone tries to ordain a woman to holy orders, both the bishop and the one attempting to be ordained would be reserved and have to go to Holy See.
7: Great. Until the next time on Catholic Blitz.
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0: Welcome. Well, you're at home with Jim and Joy, and you are an important part of our EWTN family. And we are so delighted that you've welcomed us into your home. 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And did you know that 60% of abortion-minded mothers choose life if they encounter just one supportive person or encouraging message? And today we're going to be joined remotely by Dr. Pat Castle, who is the president and founder of Life Runners, whose mission is to bring life-saving messages everywhere, and that he does very well. With running optional but prayer required, Life Runners is the world's largest pro-life organization that seeks to put God first with delivering the message of life. Amen. With over 25,000 teammates in over 4,061 cities and across 53 nations, Life Runners is delivering millions with the message of life and Jesus Christ. And Dr. Pat Castle will join us to share more about his amazing organization and the upcoming events that they have. Beautiful. And you are a Life Runner?
1: I'm a Life Runner. I got my hat here. Proves that I'm a Life Runner.
0: Yes.
1: I also got the whole outfit.
0: You got jackets and shirts.
1: I really love this hat so much. And I'm not a big hat wearer, but this one, Remember the Unborn.
0: Yeah.
1: Wherever you go, there I am.
0: And
1: again.
0: There's your jacket, and you were their speaker.
1: I was the banquet speaker there.
0: Mm-hmm.
1: It was a great, great event. We had Pat on like 10 or 11 years ago.
0: Right.
1: And at that point, he had 48 cities that had Life Runners in them and so on. So I said, what states don't have it? It was Utah, maybe another state.

0: So we're going to get him.
1: Right.
0: And we came up with 50 states. And look, 10 years later, he's in 53 countries.
1: Yes.
0: I mean, come on. He wasn't in all 50 states, 53 countries, tens of thousands of people being involved. It's great. We got a word here, Joy?
1: Yes. So we would like to take a moment to remind you that EWTN is only made possible through the generosity of viewers like you. 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
0: Yeah. 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
3: Welcome back. Well, we are joined remotely by president and founder of Life Runners, Dr. Pat Castle. You can go out to the website, liferunners.org. Well, Pat, we're excited to have you on. We want you to first tell our family all about Life Runners, what it is, and especially about this relay that you're going to have from September 4th to October 25th that's going to go across our country. We can't hear
4: Runners, wearing your witness. And it's what a blessing that we're all in Christ
5: for pro-life.
4: Yeah, you know. So Life Runners, why Life Runners? Well, why not Life Runners? When you look at the front of our shirt, you see in this little baby onesie that we've got the Trinity. You got the cross, the Holy Spirit dove in Jeremiah 1:5. Which is God the Father saying to young Jeremiah,

0: Hey, I knew you even before you were in your mother's womb. So pro-God in the front and then on the back, that pro-life message. Remember the unborn.
1: Amen.
0: While the world is working to dismember the unborn, God's people are working to remember the
1: Love it.
0: unborn, to
1: Love it.
0: memorialize those children that have been lost, to encourage their mothers and fathers to choose life, and to just remember these, the least of the least. And we know
1: Yes.
0: scripture says what you do for the least of the least, we do for Jesus. So that pro-God front, that pro-life back, I mean, talk about wear your witness, talk about put your faith in action. And the best news of this ministry, running is optional.
1: That's right.
0: So people listening, I like to say that the non-runners really are better life runners because they're moving slower where people can see that Trinity on the front
1: Yeah.
0: and see that life-saving encouragement, remember the unborn on the back. And does it matter? It does matter. Joy, in your introduction, you mentioned that social science survey that 60% of post-abortion mothers reported that if just one person had encouraged them to choose life, or they had saw an encouraging sign for life, they would not have chosen abortion. So enter Life Runners, an encouraging person with an encouraging message to choose God and choose life. It's life-saving. It's heroic to put on such a shirt as this for the least of the least.
1: Yes.
0: And it's such a simple and powerful ministry. You got to wear something, so why not wear your witness? Imagine going for a walk around the block or going to the grocery store to pick something up. People see it and it matters. We hear lots of great testimony where we'll get messages on our website where someone will say, "Hey, I saw someone with a shirt that said, 'Remember the unborn,' and I was thinking about an abortion, and I did exactly what that message said. I remembered my unborn child, and I just want you to know I chose life."
1: It's beautiful. I
2: Amen.
1: walked into work today, and one of our staff had on, it wasn't your shirt, but it just said, "Choose life." It was blue, white letters, and then it said, 10 reasons why you should choose life. And it talked about fetal development. And I was so blessed, just to see that and somebody doing that, like we do with Life
0: Yes.
1: Runners. And I said, "Do you know Pat Castle? Do you know Life Runners?" And she didn't. So I said, "We're going to do a show on that today. You need to learn about it." Pat, I like what you're sharing. And I always say, in sight, in mind, out of sight, out of mind. And
0: You're here.
1: the flesh, the world, the abortion industry wants it to be out of sight. And we have a right as citizens of the United States of America to wear what we want to wear. Some people wear horrendous
0: Yeah.
1: things. Remember. And like you said, remember those that would be dismembered. Remember. Jesus said, "Do this,
0: Yes.
1: remember me." So it's amazing to keep it in sight. It's a very, very powerful ministry. And we work at a pregnancy medical center. We've had so many women that have come through and they said, "I was praying for a sign about something. I saw a bumper sticker, and they turned around and came to us instead of going to an abortion mill." So
0: Praise
1: this is
0: God.
1: really a critical ministry. Pat, this is fantastic, and you're just growing by leaps and bounds. I want you to get into now the cross country relay, September 4th through October 25th.
0: Yes.
1: Across America Relay for Pro-Life, September 4th to October 25th. So share with us about that, how people might get involved.
0: Yeah, the first step for being involved with the Across America Relay, which is the largest spanning pro-life event in the world, making a cross over America. The first step is to join Life Runners and get a shirt that says, "Remember the Unborn," and wear it. So your coworker, Jim, I hope she, puts her faith in action and gets yet another great pro-life shirt that encourages people to choose God, to choose life. And anyone listening, as I mentioned, running's optional. Well, the same with the Across America Relay. You can do these little 5K segments. There's over 1,500 5K segments that add up to over 5,000 miles of people wearing their witness. So you can do it in your own neighborhood, in your own local area. So you can adopt segments, which
1: Okay.
0: is why over half the miles are done by people all around the world. On the island of Fiji, who knew? There's over 700 life runners, and they adopt the entire state of Utah each year. And they
1: Okay.
0: do the little 5K segments
1: Wow.
0: on the island of Fiji, and they adopt them. So you really

0: can participate anywhere, anytime from the kickoff of the event, September 4th, to the finish, October 25th. And for students, this happens during the school year. Life Runners provides free shirts for students, kindergarten to college. Take us up on it. We'll send your entire school free shirts to wear at school, to wear for the relay, to wear at the March for Life. We love reaching the youth with the truth before the world reaches the youth with the lies. Abortion is not a solution for anything. It's the greatest problem by definition. So choose life or choose death. And we choose life. We choose God. And so this event, it's neat to mention where it kicks off. You can participate, as I said, in your local area, but the kickoff spots are significant. We kick off in Times Square. Who knew that there was a statue of a Catholic priest in the middle of Times Square? Father Duffy, a World War II military chaplain. And so we kick off there on the East Coast. We kick off in front of Star of the Sea Catholic Church on the West Coast. There's a Catholic school there that participates and does the first leg, walking with a big Remember the Unborn banner all the way to the San Francisco Planned Parenthood on Bush Street. And then the North Arm kicks off at St. Mary's Cathedral in Fargo, North Dakota. You betcha. With the blessing from the bishop. And so, these significant places. And finally, the South Arm kicks off in Austin, Texas, at the University of Texas at Austin during a home football game. So everyone, all 100,000 people streaming into that game, get to see the witness remember the unborn in a big banner as a kickoff for that South Lake. And then for about 50 days, little 5K segments, we end up converging at Benedictine College in Atchison, Kansas, during their homecoming weekend, with just a grand finish of all ages that are proclaiming the truth of that God is the creator, and also the truth that we need to remember the unborn made in the creator's image.
1: Beautiful. So in terms of websites, does liferunners.org have everything that they need?
0: It
1: Liferunners.org, and then they
0: does.
1: can find out this, because I also have liferunners.org/join, and then also across. But they could just go there, they'll find out about this cross country thing. They have
0: That's
1: to
0: right.
1: join, they have to become a life runner.
0: Got to get a shirt.
1: And I was kind of looking at this and I was just thinking that, oh, well, they got to go along that path, that you have laid out. But no, you could just do your miles in your own community and give them over. You mentioned Utah, which is so interesting because that was one of the states we didn't have. And now people are sponsoring
0: Correct.
1: Utah, so it's great.
2: Now, Mr. Castle, tell us about you going to Rome and what you presented to our Holy Father.
0: Yeah, so absolutely. Just when I think about it, it's just such a beautiful thing how the communion of saints, how the body of Christ comes together. And as you were sharing in the beginning of the show, how we began with just 12 of us running the Chicago Marathon in 2008. And to imagine, here we are now, 2026. So 18 years later, presenting the Holy Father who's from Chicago. So the ministry began in Chicago, in his hometown, with 12. 12, pretty significant number, huh? Our Lord started the church with 12. And so I love all these apostolic, exciting God fingerprints on the ministry that become more apparent, more exciting, inspiring when it comes together. But the Holy Father was so generous, in conversation and encouragement. And when I presented that white, he's the only one with a white Life Runners shirt or jacket, that white jacket, he looked at it and he said, "This is very good. Let's get a picture." And I thought, wow, the Holy Father wants to get a picture. And then I had a Life Runners wristband, like the one I have on my wrist here, and it says, "Remember the Unborn, liferunners.org, and Jeremiah 1:5." And anyone that orders anything off our website, You get a bumper sticker, a wristband, sticker for your phone, everything.

0: says, remember the unborn. But I took my wristband off when I was visiting with them, and I shared that with them, like what the wristband said. Yeah. And then I said, Holy Father, would you like a wristband? And I thought, you know, he would just graciously accept it and grab it in his hand. He gave the, like, I'm on the team. Yeah. Yeah. You know, this is an all in Christ for, it gives me goosebumps thinking about it. Like, put it on me. So I put the wristband on the Holy Father, and he was excited about it. Yeah. He was zealfully pro-life.
1: Yeah.
0: He understood the importance of messaging and doing it in an encouraging way. I mean, the message, remember the unborn, it's not condemning, it's encouraging, it's life-saving. So he gave a good, strong affirmation. Certainly, I was encouraged by the experience. Mm. But yes, it was, and that was in December of last year.
1: Well, maybe he knows something that we don't know, that your wristband given to him, maybe he knows that'll become a relic. Because you keep doing this work for the glory of the Lord. Maybe he took it for that reason. Pat, just lead us one more time to the website. Tell people what they'll find there. Because I know you got things so well detailed for the cross-country thing, west, east, north, south. They can get the information there.
0: They can, step by step. So go to liferunners.org, hit the join button, register, be a life runner. You'll get our monthly update. You'll be encouraged. You'll have an opportunity to order a shirt. We have lots of different shirts and jackets. So if you're not a t-shirt person, no problem. There's polos and long sleeves and jackets and, you know, formal things. You'll find something to wear your witness.
1: Pat Castle.
0: And then invite others, right? Yes. Invite others. And then you'll also see an opportunity up on the website where the relay is. Grab a 5K leg or two, walk it in your own neighborhood. Invite others to do that because it gets us out wearing our witness and people see it. And Jim, you gave a great, great word on the importance of that. We need to wear our faith out loud. We need to speak it out loud. We need to use all the emotions that God granted us. And we need to just proclaim our faith in so many unique ways. We are many parts but one body. And Life Runners is a nice, unique, yet another way for us to live out our faith, proclaim our faith with that Trinity on the front and that life-saving, remember the unborn. Amen.
1: Pat Castle, thank you so much.
0: Amen.
1: Keeping the gospel of life in sight and in mind. Go to liferunners.org now, liferunners.org. God bless you, Pat. So we'll be right back. Plenty more to come. Please don't go away.

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0: Welcome back. Well, now we're going to go to Joan Lewis to hear Joan's latest report on the current events in Rome. Joan, what do you have for us?
1: Greetings from Rome, Jim and Joy. Although he's marking a period of rest at the Apostolic Palace at Castel Gandolfo, on Saturday, July 11th, Pope Leo shared lunch with 200 poor and vulnerable people, including about 40 children. Now, this took place at the Laudato Si village on the Villa Barberini papal property. The day began with Mass celebrated by Cardinal Baggio, director of the center. Afterwards, there were greetings and refreshments, and then a tour of the entire premises. So it was a day for everyone to enjoy not only the beauty of creation, but as I said, to share lunch with Pope Leo. Now, Pope Leo spoke to his guests and he said, "I came without a prepared speech, but I did come with hunger. Hunger for justice, hunger for genuine charity, hunger for a church that truly knows how to open its doors to welcome and receive everyone. I came because I need love. We need love for all, and no one is an enemy. Where all of us know how to live, reconciliation, forgiveness, and peace." And then he said, "As you know well, one of the Pope's titles is Pontifex, bridge builder. And today we want to build a bridge with all of you, with your families, and with the society in which we want to live, a society marked by justice, where the causes of poverty can be eliminated and the causes of injustice that still exist can be overcome." And then he said to them, "This is the church we want to be." Now, yesterday, Sunday, the Holy Father, standing in the main entrance of the Apostolic Palace, recited the Angelus with the faithful gathered in the town's main square. At the end of the prayer, he spoke of the parts of the world suffering violence and war. And he said, "Let us not allow the winds of war to extinguish the flame of hope and peace, even when it seems fragile and starts to flicker. I renew my hope we can pursue the path of dialogue." And he said, "That's the only way to actually achieve true peace." The Holy Father then came down to the square, walked around, greeted some of the people, and then at the far end of the square, circled a bit in a very small open vehicle. So on that pleasant note, back to you.
2: Joan, thanks so much for that report. And similar to the show we did with Pat Castle, it's all about the way of justice for every human being, regardless of their place of location, whether in the womb, outside of the womb, whatever nation, that we should do justice and love mercy and walk humbly with our God. 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It's a wonderful book. He's a wonderful communicator. And how to find true joy as a man at every stage, every phase of life, all the opportunities are all around you if you are able to see them and seize them. Thank you for joining us today. You're an important part of this EWTN family. 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Bye now.

0: I think it's probably more important now than ever that people watch Pro-Life Weekly. 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
2: Many today are suffering from addictions of various forms: substance abuse, eating disorders, pornography, and others. One who's

struggles with compulsion, experiences being held by chains they cannot break, as much as they may try over and over again. Psalm 107 is a powerful cry of trust in God to break those chains. So for those of you who are bound by chains of addiction, and for those we know who are fighting for freedom, let us pray Psalm 107. Let them thank the Lord for his mercy, his wonders for the children of men, for he satisfies the thirsty soul, and the hungry he fills with good things. Some dwelt in darkness and the shadow of death, prisoners in misery and chains, having rebelled against the words of God and spurned the plan of the Most High. He humbled their heart with toil. They stumbled, there was no one to help. Then they cried to the Lord in their need, and he rescued them from their distress. He led them out of darkness and the shadow of death and broke their chains to pieces. Let them thank the Lord for his mercy, his wonders for the children of men, for he bursts the gates of bronze and cuts through the iron bars. Some fell sick on account of their sins and were afflicted on account of their guilt. They had a loathing for every food. They drew near to the gates of death. Then they cried to the Lord in their need, and he rescued them from their distress. He sent forth his word to heal them and save their life from destruction. Let them thank the Lord for his mercy, his wonders for the children of men. Let them offer a sacrifice of thanks and tell of his deeds with rejoicing. Lord Jesus, you came to save us from sin and death. You are the Word sent to heal us, to deliver us, to liberate us, to rescue us, and to free us. Save us, for we are perishing. Jesus, we cry to you and place all of our trust in you, and we shall not hope in vain. Amen.

0: Hello and welcome. We're Bob and Penny Lord, and we'd like to share with you another member of your family of saints, Saint Peregrine.
1: When cancer strikes your home or your family, a bolt of fear shoots through your entire body. There is a sense of helplessness that soon becomes hopelessness. You pray it isn't true. Your prayers go from, please, Lord, don't let it be malignant, to please let them get it all out, to please let the chemotherapy work, to please don't let him suffer. This monster strikes so rapidly, so brutally, it takes a healthy, virile, alive, loved one and reduces him or her to a skeleton before your eyes. Your final prayer in futile resignation is, Lord, take away the anger I feel.
0: We read a book about Father Damien, heroic priest of Molokai in the Hawaiian Islands. Someday he will surely be known as the Saint of Lepers, we thought. Leprosy, a word that struck terror in the hearts of all who heard it, was not really a threat in our country or in our time. Little did we know when we read that book there would be a new leprosy, cancer. Although heart disease is the number one killer in the United States, somehow the C word, the diagnosis cancer, has the ability of rousing more fear and less hope. The roster of victims who have fallen to this enemy cancer have grown over the years with our own beloved parents joining in the ranks. It's consoling to know there is someone in heaven to whom we can pray, to intercede with our Lord Jesus when we need a miracle.
1: Italy and Italians have never been moderate in anything.

0: If you don't know what we mean, watch two Italians arguing on a street corner. You think they're going to kill each other. Voices are raised, arms are swinging expressively, up and down, flying in the air, never touching one another. Then, their discussion over, they walk away, still talking, still friends, to share a cup of cappuccino or a shave at the local barber. It is a way of life to be passionate and noisy, to argue and make up, and sometimes, but not often, to not make up.
1: We are in Italy. It's the 13th century. This era was pervaded by the privileged and the underprivileged. And who was according to your perspective. Those who had never had enough, needing to blame someone, they blamed the Pope. The Pope of that time was more like a king. He had lots. Lots of political power, lots of land, lots of wealth, lots of everything. The upper class wanted what he had. When words did not work and they had to use strong means, well, so be it. Conditions deteriorated to such violence the papacy was forced to flee for its life, from Rome to Perugia near Assisi and then to Avignon.
0: For Lee of yesterday and today has always been a fairly large city, an ancient city. It has also been a proud city. Located near Bologna, where some of the finest and first universities began in Europe, it inherited much of this city's fame and intelligentsia. But sadly, with these bedfellows, friend pride often sneaks in, and with it, superiority and disobedience not far behind. This was the climate of Italy, her big cities in general, and for Lee in particular, at the time of our saint. Italy of the 13th century was called Europe's hotbed of creative genius, political rivalry, and religious renewal. It was 1260. A future saint was to be born into this strange and contradictory time and climate. The well-to-do Laziosi family were actively involved in affairs of state, but more important than all the squabbling over who owns what was the little boy being born. Did they know what they were doing when they named him Peregrine, Pellegrino in Italian, or Pilgrim? We think not. By 1283, Peregrine had grown up in the narrow, self-centered world of the upper class, in an oasis of wanting and getting. No was not a part of his vocabulary, especially when it pertained to something he wanted or he chose not to do.
1: It was a difficult time for Pope Martin IV. He censured the Diocese of Forlì. Because of the open anarchy, priests were not allowed to administer the sacraments to the faithful, were denied receiving them. It forbids celebration of all divine services, including the Mass, punishing the clergy and the laity. Only the hearing of sermons was allowed. Although this did not constitute excommunication, an interdict such as this was only issued under grave situations, usually as a result of scandal against our religion.
0: It was a time of hard heads and hard hearts. Things went from bad to worse. The people of Forlì countered the Pope's actions with anti-clerical actions to even the score. It became so critical, the Pope sent a mediator, future Saint Philip Benizi, to try to move the hearts of the warring citizens of Forlì. St. Philip came. He delivered an impassioned plea calling for peace and reconciliation. A group of young rowdies answered for the entire mob. They made fun of him, they jeered, they mocked his every word. They ridiculed him to the point some of the older people were embarrassed. When they could not provoke him into answering them, they pulled him down roughly from the pulpit and they pushed him, shoved him, manhandled him mercilessly until they ran him out of town.
1: One of these rowdies was Peregrine. He belonged to the same political party as his parents. Forlì was definitely anti-papal. His parents were anti-papal, and so naturally Peregrine was anti-papal. He was cocky, sure of himself, as only the young can be. Mm-hmm. He knew exactly what he wanted out of life and how to get it. Sounds like a 13th century Paul before he converted, doesn't he? Peregrine was 18 years old. He was a man. He'd outdo the rest of his friends. He was bolder than the rest of them. He struck St. Philip on the face. Now, St. Philip Benizi was known to have an

0: trigger temper. His reputation for having lost it many times as a youth was not a well-kept secret. However, he just stood there and offered Peregrine his other cheek.
1: No sooner had Peregrine struck St. Philip than he could feel the pangs of guilt and remorse. He ran after St. Philip. He begged his and the Lord's forgiveness. St. Philip's action had brought about immediate repentance in Peregrine. St. Philip opened his arms and forgave him, absolving him not only of this sin, but others he had committed. As if he had showered and removed layers of skin, Peregrine felt like a new creation. The Lord had touched him, and he would never be the same. He began to find it difficult to associate with old friends. Their coarse ways and language repulsed him. What had been normal was now unacceptable. He wanted to cover their mouths before they could again use the name of the Lord abusively. The pain he felt when they blasphemed, it was more than he could bear. They weren't funny anymore. It was as if he had never known them.
0: Peregrine was confused. As he and his friends had been persecuting St. Philip Benizi, he had been praying for them, his persecutors. Maybe he would find his answers in church. Turning completely away from his old life and old friends, Peregrine began to spend more and more time praying in the cathedral. Hours on his knees, his eyes riveted on the beautiful statue of Our Lady in her chapel, Peregrine, our boy becoming man, was falling in love. He didn't understand it at first. He just couldn't stay away.
1: While praying at her chapel one day in the Church of the Holy Cross, Our Lady appeared to him. He had been praying to her for wisdom, how to know the will of her son, and upon knowing it, how to go about obeying it. She said, "My son, go to Siena. Seek out my servants. Among them, you will be able to close yourself off from the rest of the world and do penance for your sins." Peregrine was hopelessly, passionately in love with Mary. He could refuse her nothing. It is impossible to describe his feelings. Many who have seen our mother have tried, but there's just no way.
0: Possibly this excerpt from Sirach might to some extent explain Peregrine's emotions. "When I was young and innocent, I sought her. She came to me in her beauty, and until the end, I will cultivate her. As the blossoms yielded to ripening grapes, the heart's joy, my feet keep to the level path, because from earliest youth I was familiar with her. I became resolutely devoted to her. The good I persistently strove for. I burned with desire for her, never turning back. I became preoccupied with her, never weary of extolling her. For her I purified even the soles of my feet. In cleanness I attained her. I gained understanding with her that I will never forsake her. My whole being was stirred as I learned about her. Therefore I have made her my prized possession. Submit your neck to her yoke, that your mind may accept her teaching, for she is close to those who seek her, and one who is earnest finds her."
1: Was it so for Peregrine? Here is Peregrine, young, passionate, with emotions he doesn't know what to do with, confused, being pulled from one direction to the other. And then the most beautiful, most perfect lady who has ever been born is there for him before his very eyes. No matter what the cost, he said yes. Mary sent an angel to accompany him to Siena. Peregrine put his house in order. Leaving no loose ends, he set out for a new life, and with him, his lady, the light that would guide him through the dark nights he would walk for years to come. As he approached the city of Siena, he must have felt that catch in his throat that we've always felt when we spot the ancient towers and majestic dome that looms up in the Siena of contrasts and contradictions, land of saints and miracles and Etruscan mystery, land of spirituality and sophistication. As he walked up the cobblestoned hills of Siena, did he feel the excitement of the new tomorrows Mother Mary had prepared for him?
0: He rang the house of servants of Mary, or as they are also known, the Servites. "Did you want to

on it at the last minute, Peregrine? You must have thought, was it Mary, or had it all been my imagination? That bell made such a loud sound. A heavy door opened. The face that peered out from the long black habit was serious but friendly.

0: That moment when St. Philip had withheld his temper, could he have known that this one act would result in the conversion of a soul and the gift of that soul to the church? He accepted Peregrine into the order with much joy and thanksgiving, our Lord's word coming to life before his eyes. This son of mine was dead and has come back to life. He was lost and is found.
1: Peregrine entered the order around 1290 as a choir brother. He was born a radical and he would die a radical. He did nothing halfway. He now loved passionately what he'd hated passionately. He adored this God and church he'd so hated. He loved the poor people he'd held in disdain. With the same conviction and determination that he defied the Lord and his church, he now defended and obeyed them. A latter-day St. Paul, running the good race, not stopping for anything until his goal was reached, Peregrine never rested. But also, like with St. Paul, with this other zealot, the race was never done. They say once he received his habit, he did not allow anything to get in his way. He truly, untiringly lived as he spoke. One must never rest in the way of virtue. It is said that he never sat for 30 years, but he did take whatever free time available to observe silence and solitude, his wonderful time alone with his Lord and his Lady.
0: After approximately 5 years, his superiors sent Peregrine, now a priest, back to Forlì to open a house there. He was available to everyone who called on him, never too tired to counsel whoever came to him. Because of this, he earned the name Angel of Good Counsel. An authentic and outstanding priest, he approached all the works of his vocations as gifts and privileges. His life was salvation of souls and consolation to the suffering and impoverished.
1: As he celebrated the sacrifice of the Mass, he began reverently with the word and then went on passionately to relive the Eucharistic prayer. He was back in Capernaum with Jesus as he is telling his followers he will give them bread and they will never die. He is in the upper room with Jesus as he is giving the means by which we can have him until the end of the world, and Peregrine is saying yes. Yes, to being that means through which Jesus would be brought to life to the faithful of his day.
0: We know Peregrine was a zealot, but he was first and foremost a servant of God. Jesus said, "Feed my lambs," and that Peregrine did with the last ounce of strength. The same qualities he had shown as a brash young man fighting against the church, he now used fighting for that church's people. He ministered tirelessly to the sick. A plague broke out in Italy and spread to Forlì. No one was safe or excused from the spreading ravages of the disease. Peregrine would not even take time out to be sick. Now a very tired and sick 60 years old, he could barely stand. A cancerous growth on his right leg had spread dangerously, and there was no way out. He had to be operated on.
1: He had worked among the sick in ignoring his own pain and the seriousness of his illness for years. Now it seemed the Lord was saying through the doctors there was nothing that could be done. The leg had to be amputated. Or was that the Lord talking? All his life, his greatest struggle had been obedience. That was the room of his heart he would have to hand over to Jesus again and again. No sooner did he allow the Lord into that part of his will, he would, at the next crisis, shut him out again. He always judged himself the reluctant giver. But the Lord really doesn't care how you do it. He loves reluctant and willing the same.
0: The Lord was waiting for his total surrender. Peregrine turned the entire matter over to Jesus, but it wouldn't hurt to pray. If the next day when he awakened from the operation, he was to be in the presence of Jesus and Mary in his heavenly home, what better way to prepare for the journey? They would not reject him as even those he'd helped had. The sight of his sore and the stench emanating from it had repulsed them. Did he surrender all those hurts over to the Lord and his mother?
1: The night before he was scheduled to be operated on, he went into the chapter room of the priory.

0: He prayed before a fresco of Jesus crucified. He fell into a deep sleep. He had a vision of the Lord. Our Lord came down from his cross, and reaching out to his cancerous leg, he touched it ever so gently with his healing hand. The next morning he awakened, resigned to the operation. Like with so many of us, the Lord had just been waiting for his yes. Peregrine was amazed. His leg didn't hurt. He could stand, he could walk. There was no pain. He was completely healed.
1: The operation never took place. When the surgeons investigated the leg, they reported there was not a trace of the illness. Tell an Italian and you tell the world. News of this miracle spread. People who knew and loved him had been following anxiously the progressive deterioration of his health. Imagine when they heard he had been completely cured and overnight. Peregrine lived for another 20 years. People continued to come for him for help. Before, it had been spiritual direction and healing of the soul. Now they came seeking miracles of body as well. Like with his Lord, he didn't care why they came. He said yes.
0: There were miracles even before his death. As we say in Lourdes, no one went away disappointed. Many were healed of the cancer that attacked their bodies. But we are sure as many, if not more, left cured of that cancer that spreads and kills the soul. Through the sacrament he so lovingly administered, that of reconciliation, they went away with new life, remembering that Jesus first said, before healing physically, your sins are forgiven you. Imagine the next 20 years for Peregrine in the confessional. It had to be the culmination of this faithful priest's life.
1: Peregrine was 80 years old, but when he looked upon his lady, it was like the first time. He was young. The young cavalier in the old priest's body was ready to ride gallantly forth with his lady. On May 1st, 1345, consumed now by fever, with his last spark of life, Peregrine's spirit soared like a rocket of fire to his Lord and the lady he so loved. She had called him from the world to life as a religious. Now Mary was calling him out of the world to live eternally with her and her son Jesus.
0: All his life as a religious had been a preparation for this, his entrance into eternal life. We know, as Peregrine called out, Jesus, Mary, they lifted him and carried him home. The faithful filed by for days. Their saint was dead. So many continued to come, they left the gates of the city unlocked at night. This was unheard of because of the danger of neighbors invading.
1: They came, those he had loved and helped, those he had visited and served, first the poor, then the sick. They testified how he had been an instrument by his example as well as by his words. Testimony after testimony came forth from the faithful who had come to witness to St. Peregrine's sanctity. A delightful aroma of flowers from the body of St. Peregrine filled the church. People said they could smell a fragrance of flowers unknown to them, strong but not sickening, delightful.
0: Days passed. They had to say goodbye to their old friend. The servants of Mary placed the body of St. Peregrine in a coffin, but they couldn't place it in the cemetery. The fragrance continued, then the body showed no signs of decomposition. They kept it above ground in the chapel of Our Lady of Sorrows, next to the lady he had loved for over 60 years of his life. He remained there until 1639.
1: They wanted to canonize him immediately. In many parts of Europe, the people proclaimed a holy person a saint long before they were added to the calendar of saints. The faithful brought evidence of the multitudes of miracles through Peregrine's intercession. News spread rapidly of the saint of Forlì. Devotion to the saint began long before he was canonized. As early as 1350, a fresco was painted by the school of Lorenzetti in far-off Siena. In Italy,

0: and to the four corners of Europe, devotion to this holy saint began. Miracles through the intercession of Saint Peregrine were being proclaimed from almost every corner of the earth.
1: Something interesting happened at the Servite Church in Barcelona. Pilgrims gathered from all parts of Spain and to honor, to petition Saint Peregrine to intercede for them. The sick would receive three hosts. On the first host was imprinted the words, Christ is born. On the second, Christ has died. And on the third, Christ is risen. Through this, the priest was telling the sick that Jesus in the Eucharist is alive, and Jesus in the Eucharist is the healer. Saint Peregrine and all those known to have the gift of healing go through Jesus Christ. And here in this church in Spain, Jesus tells us again, I am in your church. Come to me, all you who are weary.
0: So many miracles were reported after his death, they stopped recording them after a while. Over 300 miracles occurred before he was canonized. Pope Pius V in the 16th century approved praying to Peregrine for his intercession and declared him a blessed. His cause was brought to Rome. All historical testimony of his life as a religious and miracles attributed to his intercession were examined by the Sacred Congregation of Rites. These affidavits were carefully scrutinized under the supervision of such as St. Robert Bellarmine, who was then a cardinal and a Jesuit.
1: In response to the investigation of the Sacred Congregation in 1609, Pope Paul V issued a papal bull officially approving devotion and veneration of Peregrine, allowing the use blessed before his name. His name was added to the Roman calendar of saints with permission to celebrate Holy Mass in his honor, May 1st of every year. May 1st in Italy is the feast day of Saint Peregrine.
0: A beautiful chapel was added to the church in honor of the new blessed. On the 15th of June in 1626, the first stone was laid. On May 16th, 1639, the body of Blessed Peregrine was solemnly processed from the cathedral to the church where he still is today. They began in the chapel of the Blessed Mother where she had first appeared to Peregrine, directing him to a new life in her son through her. His urn was placed in this new chapel which had been made so lovingly in his honor.
1: The process of sanctification of Peregrine began in the 17th century. On the 27th of December, 1726, Mother Church officially added Blessed Peregrine to the communion of saints. Pope Benedict XIII, on the high altar of St. Peter's Basilica, declared the church had a new saint for all ages, St. Peregrine. 300 years after his death, when they investigated his remains, they discovered his body had never decomposed. At that time, they placed him in a glass urn so the faithful could view his body when they venerated him. He was then placed above the altar in that side chapel that had been constructed when he was beatified. This has been a place of pilgrimage for most of Europe since that time, but now for Americans who have become aware he is there.
0: The church is around the corner from a large hospital. Could it be the saint arranged this so the suffering, the ill, and their families could still come to him for hope? Father Brighetti, the custodian of the shrine, told us, although most of his body, over 500 years old, was now little more than a skeleton, the leg that our Lord miraculously cured was still completely intact with flesh on it. We went up to the coffin, placed our hands on the glass, and we prayed. Like all the priests in Europe, Father became a very dear friend. It was plain he loved his saint. He gave us a tour of the church, meticulously explaining in the strong dialect of the region, the history of the saint and the church, which has been preserved in his honor.
1: We didn't want to go, and our priest didn't want us to go. As we were walking down the street from the shrine, it seemed we had left our priest crying. And then before we could round the corner, he caught up with us. He had a book containing all the Servite missions in the world. He pointed out the ones in the United States. As the priest left us, he was wiping his eyes. He had been crying. Dear Father Brighetti, maybe you were crying because you thought we wouldn't return. Well, little did we and you know we would return.
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0: The rosary is the most beautiful and rich in graces of all prayers, Pope St. Pius X. When you say your rosary, the angels rejoice, Our Lady, to Blessed Alan de la Roche. The rosary is the weapon for these times, St. Padre Pio. Through Mary, streams of grace flowed down upon us, St. Faustina.
1: God sent his Son, born of a woman, to redeem us all.

0: In the name of the Father, and the Son, and the Holy Spirit. Amen. I believe in God, the Father Almighty, creator of heaven and earth, and in Jesus Christ, his only Son, our Lord, who was conceived by the Holy Spirit, born of the Virgin Mary, suffered under Pontius Pilate, was crucified, died, and was buried. He descended into hell. The third day he rose again from the dead. He ascended into heaven and sits at the right hand of God the Father Almighty, from whence he shall come to judge the living and the dead. Father, who art in heaven, hallowed be thy name. Thy kingdom come, thy will be done on earth as it is in heaven.
1: Amen.

0: full of grace, the Lord is with thee. Blessed art thou amongst women, and blessed is the fruit of thy womb, Jesus.
1: Holy Mary, Mother of God, pray for us sinners now and at the hour of our death. Amen.
0: Hail Mary, full of grace, the Lord is with thee. Blessed art thou amongst women, and blessed is the fruit of thy womb, Jesus.

0: full of grace, the Lord is with thee. Blessed art thou amongst women, and blessed is the fruit of thy womb, Jesus.
1: Holy Mary, Mother of God, pray for us sinners now and at the hour of our death. Amen.
0: Glory be to the Father, and to the Son, and to the Holy Spirit.
1: As it was in the beginning,

0: The first luminous mystery, the baptism of the Lord.
1: Our Father, who art in heaven, hallowed be thy name. Thy kingdom come, thy will be done on earth as it is in heaven. Hail Mary, full of grace, the Lord is with thee. Blessed art thou amongst women, and blessed is the fruit of thy womb, Jesus.
2: Holy Mary, Mother of God, pray for us sinners now and at the hour of our death. Amen.
1: Hail Mary, full of grace, the Lord is with thee. Blessed art thou among women, and blessed is the fruit of thy womb, Jesus. Full of grace, the Lord is with thee. Blessed art thou among women, and blessed is the fruit of thy womb, Jesus.
2: Holy Mary, Mother of God, pray for us sinners now and at the hour of our death. Amen.
1: Hail Mary, full of grace, the Lord is with thee. Blessed art thou among women, and blessed is the fruit of thy womb, Jesus. Full of grace, the Lord is with thee. Blessed art thou among women, and blessed is the fruit of thy womb, Jesus.

full of grace, the Lord is with thee. Blessed art thou amongst women, and blessed is the fruit of thy womb, Jesus. Hail Mary, full of grace, the Lord is with thee. Blessed art thou amongst women, and blessed is the fruit of thy womb, Jesus. Hail Mary, full of grace, the Lord is with thee. Blessed art thou among women, and blessed is the fruit of thy womb, Jesus. Hail Mary, full of grace, the Lord is with thee. Blessed art thou among women, and blessed is the fruit of thy womb, Jesus. Hail Mary, full of grace, the Lord is with thee. Blessed art thou among women, and blessed is the fruit of thy womb, Jesus.

0: Glory be to the Father, and to the Son, and to the Holy Spirit.
1: As it was in the beginning, is now, and ever shall be, world without end. Amen.
0: O my Jesus,
2: the second luminous mystery, the wedding of Cana.
0: Our Father, who art in heaven, hallowed be thy name. Thy kingdom come, thy will be done on earth as it is in heaven. Hail Mary, full of grace, the Lord is with thee. Blessed art thou amongst women, and blessed is the fruit of thy womb, Jesus. Hail Mary, full of grace, the Lord is with thee. Blessed art thou among women, and blessed is the fruit of thy womb, Jesus. Full of grace, the Lord is with thee. Blessed art thou among women, and blessed is the fruit of thy womb, Jesus.
1: Holy Mary, Mother of God, pray for us sinners, now and at the hour of our death.
0: Amen. Hail Mary, full of grace, the Lord is with thee. Blessed art thou among women, and blessed is the fruit of thy womb, Jesus. Full of grace, the Lord is with thee. Blessed art thou among women, and blessed is the fruit of thy womb, Jesus.
1: Holy Mary, Mother of God, pray for us sinners, now and at the hour of death.
0: Amen. Hail Mary, full of grace, the Lord is with thee. Blessed art thou among women, and blessed is the fruit of thy womb, Jesus. Hail Mary, full of grace, the Lord is with thee. Blessed art thou amongst women, and blessed is the fruit of thy womb, Jesus.
1: Holy Mary, Mother of God, pray for us sinners, now and at the hour of death. Amen.
0: Hail Mary, full of grace, the Lord is with thee. Blessed art thou among women, and blessed is the fruit of thy womb, Jesus. Full of grace, the Lord is with thee. Blessed art thou among women, and blessed is the fruit of thy womb, Jesus.
1: Holy Mary, Mother of God, pray for us sinners, now and at the hour of our death. Amen.
0: Hail Mary, full of grace, the Lord is with thee. Blessed art thou among women, and blessed is the fruit of thy womb, Jesus.
1: Glory
0: be to the Father, and to the Son, and to the Holy Spirit.
1: As it was in the beginning, is now, and ever shall be, world without end. Amen.
0: O my Jesus,
1: forgive us our sins, save us from the fires of hell, and lead all souls to heaven, especially those who most need of thy mercy.
2: The third luminous mystery, the proclamation of the kingdom.
0: Our Father, who art in heaven, hallowed be thy name. Thy kingdom come, thy will be done on earth as it is in heaven. Full of grace, the Lord is with thee. Blessed art thou amongst women, and blessed is the fruit of thy womb, Jesus.
1: Holy Mary, Mother of God, pray for us sinners, now and at the hour of our death.
0: Hail Mary, full of grace, the Lord is with thee. Blessed art thou among women, and blessed is the fruit of thy womb, Jesus. Full of grace, the Lord is with thee. Blessed art thou among women, and blessed is the fruit of thy womb, Jesus.
1: Holy Mary, Mother of God, pray for us sinners, now and at the hour of our death. Amen.
0: Hail Mary, full of grace, the Lord is with thee. Blessed art thou among women, and blessed is the fruit of thy womb, Jesus. Full of grace, the Lord is with thee. Blessed art thou among women, and blessed is the fruit of thy womb, Jesus.
1: Holy Mary, Mother of God, pray for us sinners, now and at the hour of death. Amen.
0: Hail Mary, full of grace, the Lord is with thee. Blessed art thou among women, and blessed is the fruit of thy womb, Jesus. Full of grace, the Lord is with thee. Blessed art thou amongst women, and blessed is the fruit of thy womb, Jesus.
1: Holy Mary, Mother of God, pray for us sinners, now and at the hour of our death. Amen.
0: Hail Mary, full of grace, the Lord is with thee. Blessed art thou among women, and blessed is the fruit of thy womb, Jesus. Full of grace, the Lord is with thee. Blessed art thou among women, and blessed is the fruit of thy womb, Jesus.
1: Holy Mary, Mother of God, pray for us sinners, now and at the hour of our death. Amen.
0: Hail Mary, full of grace, the Lord is with thee. Blessed art thou among women, and blessed is the fruit of thy womb, Jesus.
1: Glory be to the Father, and to the Son, and to the Holy Spirit.

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1: Forgive us our sins, save us from the fire.

0: The fourth luminous mystery. The Transfiguration.
1: Our Father, who art in heaven, hallowed be thy name. Thy kingdom come, thy will be done on earth as it is in heaven. Hail Mary, full of grace, the Lord is with thee. Blessed art thou amongst women, and blessed is the fruit of thy womb, Jesus.
2: Holy Mary, Mother of God, pray for us sinners, now and at the hour of our death.
1: Hail Mary, full of grace, the Lord is with thee. Blessed art thou among women, and blessed is the fruit of thy womb, Jesus. Full of grace, the Lord is with thee. Blessed art thou among women, and blessed is the fruit of thy womb, Jesus.
2: Holy Mary, Mother of God, pray for us sinners, now and at the hour of our death.
1: Hail Mary, full of grace, the Lord is with thee. Blessed art thou among women, and blessed is the fruit of thy womb, Jesus. Full of grace, the Lord is with thee. Blessed art thou among women, and blessed is the fruit of thy womb, Jesus.
2: Holy Mary, Mother of God, pray for us sinners, now and at the hour of our death.
1: Hail Mary, full of grace, the Lord is with thee. Blessed art thou amongst women, and blessed is the fruit of thy womb, Jesus. Hail Mary, full of grace, the Lord is with thee. Blessed art thou among women, and blessed is the fruit of thy womb, Jesus.
2: Holy Mary, Mother of God, pray for us sinners, now and at the hour of our death.
1: Hail Mary, full of grace, the Lord is with thee. Blessed art thou among women, and blessed is the fruit of thy womb, Jesus. Hail Mary, full of grace, the Lord is with thee. Blessed art thou among women, and blessed is the fruit of thy womb, Jesus.
2: Holy Mary, Mother of God, pray for us sinners, now and at the hour of our death.
1: Hail Mary, full of grace, the Lord is with thee. Blessed art thou among women, and blessed is the fruit of thy womb, Jesus.
3: Glory be to the Father, and to the Son, and to the Holy Spirit.

0: Almighty Jesus,
1: forgive us our sins, save us from the fires of hell, and lead all souls to heaven, especially those who most need thy mercy.
2: The fifth luminous mystery, the institution of the Eucharist.
0: Our Father, who art in heaven, hallowed be thy name. Thy kingdom come, thy will be done on earth as it is in heaven. Full of grace, the Lord is with thee.

0: blessed art thou amongst women, and blessed is the fruit of thy womb, Jesus. Hail Mary, full of grace, the Lord is with thee. Blessed art thou among women, and blessed is the fruit of thy womb, Jesus.
1: Holy Mary, Mother of God, pray for us sinners, now and at the hour of our death. Amen.
0: Hail Mary, full of grace, the Lord is with thee. Blessed art thou among women, and blessed is the fruit of thy womb, Jesus. Full of grace, the Lord is with thee. Blessed art thou among women, and blessed is the fruit of thy womb, Jesus.
1: Holy Mary, Mother of God, pray for us sinners, now and at the hour of death. Amen.
0: Hail Mary, full of grace, the Lord is with thee. Blessed art thou among women, and blessed is the fruit of thy womb, Jesus. Full of grace, the Lord is with thee. Blessed art thou among women, and blessed is the fruit of thy womb, Jesus.
1: Holy Mary, Mother of God, pray for us sinners, now and at the hour of our death. Amen.
0: Hail Mary, full of grace, the Lord is with thee. Blessed art thou among women, and blessed is the fruit of thy womb, Jesus. Full of grace, the Lord is with thee. Blessed art thou among women, and blessed is the fruit of thy womb, Jesus.
1: Holy Mary, Mother of God, pray for us sinners, now and at the hour of death. Amen.
0: Hail Mary, full of grace, the Lord is with thee. Blessed art thou among women, and blessed is the fruit of thy womb, Jesus. Full of grace, the Lord is with thee. Blessed art thou among women, and blessed is the fruit of thy womb, Jesus.
1: Holy Mary, Mother of God, pray for us sinners, now and at the hour of death.
0: Glory be to the Father, and to the Son, and to the Holy Spirit. My Jesus,
2: forgive us our sins, save us from the fires of hell, and lead all souls to heaven, especially those who most need thy mercy.
0: Hail, Holy Queen.
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Yeah, we brought the kids in for the woos. Let me hear just the clapping from the students of the Catholic University of America. It sounds the same. All you adults, what are you doing? Sounds the same. Welcome here. What a delight. You guys, you make the show. The Catholic University of America and our partner, WMET, Guadalupe Radio Network, 1160 AM here in Washington, D.C. Got a lot of stuff coming up. This book, 12 Rules for Manliness. Now, if you look closely, you'll see my picture pretty much in every one of these chapters. Written by Bear Wozniak. Now, you got to figure, a guy who's going to write a book, 12 Rules for Manliness, is going to be named Bear. You know, it's not going to be Puppy Wozniak. Sharpay Wozniak. It's going to be Bear Wozniak. So he's going to be my guest. Father Larry's going to talk about manliness from his perspective, Be a Man, the book Be a Man. Well, I hope, one of the dangers of this kind of stuff here is if I fall off of this, this will all be mine. Now, you students, we're going to have to reassess some of your tuition here. The experts really don't like discipline. That's my theory. Most experts are uneasy with discipline. They tell you, you have to use I messages, win-win scenarios, proper reasoning. Well, just to give you an example of how uncomfortable experts are with discipline, there was a very popular technique put out back in the 70s and the 80s, and it touted itself as back to basics discipline. And here's what they did. They used it in classrooms. The teacher was to put the rules on the board. However, she could not put the rules in negative. In other words, no hitting. Keep hands to self. Don't leave your seat without permission.

0: Mission. Stay in your seat. So they had to be positive. Now, I got stopped by a state trooper on my way down here, and he said, don't speed. And I said, officer, you need to put this in the positive. Just say, stay within the speed limit. So I got a ticket. He obviously didn't take this course. So here's how it works. Rules on the board. If a kid breaks a rule, his name goes on the board. That's a warning. He gets a warning. If he breaks it again, there's a check mark next to his name, and then he has some kind of consequence, either sitting on the curb out for recess or putting his head down at the desk. There are 180 days in a school year, approximately. Roughly 20 kids per class. If every kid figures out that each day he gets a warning if he breaks one of the rules, you could potentially have 20 times 180, 3,600 pieces of misbehavior in your no-nonsense, back-to-basics discipline into the system, wired into the system. Now, most kids would not do this. My son came home very excited in first grade. He said, Dad, I can do something wrong every day, and all that happens is I just get a warning. I said, Andrew, no, you can have a week, and then after that, no more warnings. He goes, no, Dad, that's the way she does it. Now, the question becomes, how do you know? How do you know if he misbehaved? It was simple. We had one of you female types, age 7, his sister, who reported to us pretty much what he did before he even did it. We knew. So he was excited. He figured it out. He was excited. I get to misbehave, and Dad, nothing happens to me. And I go, well, let's see what my daughter Hannah has to say about that. Because the first time he misbehaved, she said, Father, I have some information you might be interested in. It's about a boy whose name begins with A. I've written up the report here for you to see, Father. I want to do a role play. Let me see what we got. Young lady, would you be my role player? All right, props. Come on up here. And you are Cindy. All right. By the way, you're Bear's wife, but that's okay. Thank you, Elena. Thank you so much. All right, Cindy, you... I got to sit this so the camera catches you.
1: Okay.
0: You are sitting in church... at the end of the pew. There's the pew goes that way. You're on the end. I have just genuflected. I'm coming in to sit. Oh, excuse me, can I get in here, please? Okay, let's try this again. Excuse me. Can I get in? Can I? One more time. Hi, can I sit in here, please? Okay, now, well, you really are good at being snotty. Yeah, that's really good. No wonder Bear wrote that book about rules for manliness. Cindy, thank you, dear.
1: Thank you.
0: Okay, so what's my point? Have you noticed people want the end seats, and they don't want to move in? If you come there, they're going to turn this way, so you have to crawl over them. They're going to get up and stand out in the aisle, so you go in. Or, it happened to us last Sunday at Mass, my wife said, may we sit here? And the lady goes, don't go to communion. Why is this? I've wrestled with this. What is it about these coveted end seats? Well, I got a number of theories. One lady told me, well, I got to go to the bathroom. If I have to go to the bathroom, man, I want to climb all over everybody. Another one said, well, I can see better. Here's my shrinky explanation. I think more and more people are ill at ease in the middle with people on either side of them. I think there's a certain kind of social security distance that when you're on the end like this, you've at least got this here like this. and you can

0: kind of gauge the distance this way. And I've often wondered that. All the years I've gone to church, I would say maybe 5% of the time, somebody will just slide down. They'll just slide down and let me have the end. It's an interesting phenomenon. And plus, it's really bad if you're sitting in your end seat that has your name on it, you know, of course, you have to have your name on it, for Christmas or Easter. And then somebody comes in and just doesn't realize that's your seat, you know? What are they doing here? All right, let's take some questions. Sir, now you're as tall as I am, and you're down there, and I'm up here.
1: Thank you. The question I had was, how much of anxiety is a spiritual versus a psychological issue?
0: Okay, and you can throw in a physical issue.
1: Sure.
0: Because anxiety, let's give you a quick primer on anxiety. Anxiety is for defense. It is wired into us when there is danger. In fact, your body says, danger, danger, kick up, everything kicks in. It's a cascade of physiological events. The problem with anxiety is sometimes it happens when you don't want it to happen. All right? If, for example, a big dog is chasing me, I have a panic attack. I'm nervous. I'm getting ready to fight. I'm getting ready to run. Something is happening in my body. However, if I have to give a public speech, which, by the way, is the number one source of anxiety for people, I'm not in any danger. Nobody's gonna hurt me, but I have the same reaction. So anxiety is a physiological response, and it's connected to your brain. How much of it's psychological? Depends what you tell yourself. If, for example, you're gonna give a speech in front of the class and you're dreading this, what are you telling yourself? What am I gonna look like? Am I gonna talk foolishly? Am I gonna lose my place? What if they think I'm not competent? You know, what if they see my hands doing this? What do I do this? So anxiety is created when the brain says, danger, danger, danger, danger, and there's no danger. Now, spiritual anxiety. Most of the time, it stems from, what if God doesn't love me? What if I'm a sinner? What if I can't control myself? God says he loves me, but I keep sinning, and is there a limit to his love? So what we do is we talk ourselves into being anxious about our position and our relationship with God. That's what happens. So that's a quick primer. That's why I get paid the big bucks, because I don't get anxious in front of crowds.
1: Thank you, Dr.
0: And plus, the other thing, I don't think that I'm really necessarily all that easy going anymore. I'm just old. And it's kind of like, yeah, I don't care. I got to go get the mail. Get off my lawn! You got a second question? Sir. Man, they grow you guys big around here.
2: Yep. I was just wondering, now that you're at a college here, now, what is your favorite part about working with young people, and especially young adults in the church?
0: When I was a young shrink, a shrinkling, I immediately said I want to work with young people. And the reason is you guys are more flexible. The old, you can't teach an old dog new tricks, got a lot of the psychological truth to that. A young person is more willing and open to look at how they think, how they see life. You get to be 50, 60, 70 years old, you get locked into some stuff. You get locked into the way you think about yourself, you get locked into the way you think about other people. It's hard to budge that. So young people are more curious, more open, and I think that they're searching. They've got this whole journey sitting out in front of them, and they're going, I wanna make this the best journey I can, so what do I do? How do I think differently? How do I act differently? I really enjoy that about with the young people. Now, there's a caveat to that. Sometimes people will say to me, will you see my 14-year-old teenager? And I'll say, well, I will, but if it's a behavior problem, what's gonna happen is the teenager's gonna come in there and tell me everything that's wrong with you. And I'm gonna try to convince them that that's not all that's wrong with you, and they're gonna stand their ground and say, no, you don't know my dad, that's what my dad's like, and I'm gonna say, I'm gonna let your kid trash you for half an hour and say that'll be $100. So most of the time in those cases, I work with parents. But the students here, 19, 20, 21, which is about the same age as this belt, I like working with a lot. As a matter of fact, I have a young man in my office next week that's coming in, same thing, he's a college student, and he's anxious. He's real anxious, so that's

pretty much the easiest people to work with, because even though anxiety is the most pervasive symptom that people come to the office with, believe it or not, it's one of the things most curable. Time for one more? Sir.

0: day. That's the biggest mistake I made when I was younger. Everything was so important. And I look back on it now. And my relationship with God is really kind of the only enduring thing, that in my marriage. So you prioritize. How much of it has to be done now? How much of it is so important that your whole identity depends upon it? You look at it and you say, I can do this, this, this, this other stuff drops off. And the other thing I learned too, I do not tie my identity into my performance. I love doing this TV show. But I'll tell you, if they come to me tomorrow and they say, you know what, Ray, you're done. We think you stink. Okay, I'm not gonna say, oh, I thought I was so much more competent and so better than that. No, not at all. Again, it's part because I'm old. It's like I don't care. But I mean, this is a great privilege to do this show, but it's still, as much as this means to me, my identity is not tied to it. And I think that's big. That's real big. Matter of fact, when I was in school, I got a 31 on a physics test. And this was a physics test for engineering. And I just got blown out of engineering. And I called my mom up. I said, Mom, I'm not in engineering anymore. You can't get a 31 and recover. Let's see what we're looking at around the country. Oh, wait a minute. I want to take some more questions. I got one more group of questions. Sir, yes, what do you got for me?
1: How do you know when you're getting old?
0: How do I know when I'm getting old? I had that experience the other day. You know how you go to the computer and you have to go down and scroll for your age? I felt like I was on Wheel of Fortune. What else you got for me?
1: In your time, you guys had diaries.
0: Yeah.
1: Our time.
0: Notice how you said that? In your time. In your Mesozoic era. Yeah, we had diaries in my day. What do you guys got?
1: Oh, we have social media.
0: You know the difference? You know the difference?
1: No.
0: In my day, we didn't want people reading our diaries because that was our private lives. We got upset. Your day, you want people reading your social media because that's your private life, and if they don't read it, you'll get upset. One more.
1: Oh, I don't remember the other question I had for you. Sorry.
0: Security! All right, thank you, son. Let's see what we got here. Elena, what have I got for time there, hon? 4 minutes? That's plenty of time. Hello, Dr. Ray. I was wondering, how have your children humbled you as youngsters, teens, or adults? Well, if I can brag, I you hate parents who brag, but I want to brag. The other day, my son's parole officer said, one of the nicest kids he has. You know, you hear that, you feel good inside, you get formative. How have they humbled me? Oh, they've humbled me. I knew this in my head, but I had to experience it. You're not a piece of clay. I can't mold you into exactly what I want to mold you into. You have personality. You have a whole wiring to you. And my kids all have very different personalities. My 10 children are adopted, so they don't even have the common genetics of my wife and I. So they have very different personalities, very different approaches to life, very different capabilities. And some of them make me look like I'm God's gift to parenting. And some of them, well, I just want to make my money before they hit the papers. You know, I got one gone to Penn State, one gone to State Penn. They have humbled me in the sense that I can't guarantee how they absorb my parenting. Some of them welcome it, and some of them it bounces off of until they become adults. And then they realized the old man had something to say. Like Mark Twain said, when I was 14, my dad was the dumbest man on earth. By the time I was 21, I was amazed at how much the old man had learned in 7 years. When we come back, my dear friend, Bear Wozniak, 12 Rules of Manliness is his book. Where Have All the Cowboys Gone? Subtitle, and Bear is in fact a world champion with his wife Cindy, who was my role player, surfer. And I've asked Bear, you know, can you help me? And he wasn't very nice, because I showed up with my surfboard with the training wheels on it, and he said, Ray, you can't use training wheels. So when we come back, my friend, and a

0: man who is definitely a man, Bear Woznick. Stick with us, guys.
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0: The brown scapular of Our Lady of Mount Carmel, the badge of our salvation.
1: We can have people who are baptized. 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
0: In an uplifting five-part miniseries, writer and theologian Father Jeffrey Kirby delivers a preparation for investiture in the mantle of Mary.
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0: Yeah. All right, that's enough. Can't stop it. My buddy, my friend for years.
1: Good to see you,
0: years.
1: Ray. Love you, Ray.
0: All right, the first thing I thought...
2: You can still do more push-ups than me, I know.
0: I know. First thing I thought when I saw this book, 12 Rules for a Man... I was the inspiration for this, wasn't I?
2: Yeah, it's basically your life. You don't even have to bother reading
0: okay,
2: it.
0: Okay, thank you.
2: Basically your
0: life. I noticed there's no picture of me anywhere in this book.
2: People know it. They just assume it.
0: Oh, okay. Yeah. All right. Bear, I know that you've done a lot of stuff. A lot of stuff. Why the focus on manliness? Come on.
2: I think, you know, it's interesting because the Lord began to talk to me about that about 12 years ago. Began to put it on my heart to reach the guy who drives a black pickup truck. You know, to reach, if you can have a message that's gritty enough for that guy and truthful enough, then you can probably reach everybody, especially women, because women can tell when it's not true. So if it's gritty enough for that man, then it could probably reach everyone. But it's interesting how the crisis in manhood has really unraveled over that time. And now there seems to be it's swinging the other way. Younger men especially are wanting to pursue a life of virtue.
0: These young guys.
2: Yeah, yeah. Really cool to see. I speak to a lot of men's conferences, and I always like to have the young men stand up. And now there's more and more young men. And when we go to speak to places, Cindy and I, where there's men and women, the women will actually meet us at the car while we're getting books out. And they go, please tell the men we need for them to be men. We want them to be men.
0: So, what about the culture's slamming of us guys that are somewhat masculine toxic?
2: Well, you know what it is. Here's
0: masculinity.
2: The thing. Men go, oh, they treat us so bad on the commercials and in the TV shows, and it just makes me want to vomit when I hear a man talk like that because he's
0: whining.
2: He's acting like a victim. If that happened, we let it happen, and we deserve to have it happen. And so the whole point of that is to regain your virtue, which means it means servant leadership. It's Aristotle, right? Justice, self-mastery, prudence, fortitude, and Paul, faith, hope, and love. If you pursue those virtues, if you're a man of purpose,

0: and determination, if you're a man of grit and grace, then you can do all that with humility and with the right purpose. And you will change the world.
1: My humility is something I'm very proud of.
0: Well, I'm prouder. I'm more humble than you. I can see that. But
1: you got some rules. Give me some of those rules.
0: Well, you know, one of the coolest ones in here is when I wrote the chapter, a man needs to be dangerous. Do you think that's true? That a man needs to be dangerous?
1: Risk-taking?
0: Not necessarily that. I mean, everyone, if you're a Christian, God's going to ask you to take risks. That comes with the territory. That's why you need the virtue of prudence. That's not for someone sitting on the couch. That's for someone who's going to do something bold. But being dangerous was really interesting to me, going to the Korean memorial, seeing these men walking. You know what I'm talking about. They're all bigger than life, and how they all had each other's back. But men need to be dangerous, I think, at three levels. First of all, to be able to pray the most dangerous prayer there is, and that's the one Jesus taught his disciples. Our Father who art in heaven, hallowed be thy name, thy kingdom come, thy will be done.
1: It's that will be done part that's scary.
0: Yeah, it's the most dangerous thing you can pray. I mean, it cost Jesus his life. Remember on Mount of Olives, he said, nevertheless, not my will, but your will be done. And so praying that prayer, it invites you right into a very dangerous, very adventurous life. You're meant to, adventure is just a fancy way of saying adversity, right? But when you're following God's will, I think you said earlier, doing stuff, when you're doing this stuff, you get to see God do stuff. It's not like when you're sitting on the couch or being passive. It's when you're being attentive to God's will by having that morning prayer time. Real men get up a half hour early to have prayer time. When you're attentive to God's will, then God, the Holy Spirit, gives you nudges throughout the day. And when you respond to that, suddenly you're in. I was writing a meditation today. I saw a guy in a stadium. Maybe you've seen this. He's in a stadium with a covered roof and it's raining outside. It's true, this happened. And there's a spout above him where the roof broke, and it's just waterfall on him, and only him. You know, everyone else is not getting drained. And he's just standing there watching the game, not oblivious to it. And I was thinking, you know, you got to be under the spout where the blessing comes out. If you're in God's will, God's grace is with you. You need grit. You can't do God's will without grit, but you can't do it without grace too. So the danger part is that you're willing to lay your life down in service. But it's also, men need to understand spiritual warfare. They need to be able to, I mean, the rosary, you got to have that weapon with you. They need to know, to be discerning when their children are being attacked in some way. You need to be willing. We were at the gay pride parade was coming by our house in Waikiki, and it was so cool to see a young man, a biker, kneeling down, because the Catholic Church is right next to our house, and he just was kneeling down and praying the rosary, just praying for God's mercy and for God's love and for God's will there. But he was being bold. He was doing something bold. So spiritual warfare, we need to be able to stand up for what's right too. We need to be morally dangerous. That doesn't mean being a jerk. It just means like, you know, how often do we have the occasion, Cindy, when or someplace when you hear men speaking disrespectfully of women or cussing, and I'll just say to them, you know, you're a better man than that. There's a lady present. Or I remember I was golfing and there was a couple of young men listening to rap music that was disrespectful of women. I asked them, does that happen? Do you think that has some, what kind of effect do you think that has on your soul? And they said, oh, yeah, nothing. But then next time I saw them, they said, you know what, we stopped listening to certain rap music, you know? And so you gotta make a stand morally. But then men also need to be able to physically fight. You're the man that has to protect your family, and you have to have a plan. Every man's different. Most important thing is being aware, right? You don't want to put, I'm a second degree ninja black belt too. I've trained in a lot of martial arts. Be aware so that you don't put your family in jeopardy, but you need to have a plan in your home. What happens if there's an invasion? You need to have, you know, you need to be willing to lay down your life. Even if your family isn't there, if they're just attacking you, if they take you out, they take out your family. So you have to have that part of your, of being dangerous too. And real dangerous men, you know what they look like? They smile a lot. They're confident. Confident means with faith, con fide. They're confident. They have faith. They don't have to prove themselves to anybody else or even to themselves. They're just dangerous.
1: You know, one of the manly things that I could have done as a dad that I didn't do and I wish I had a do-over? I used to pray my night prayers under the covers. My kids couldn't tell. They thought I was either sleeping, relaxing. They had no idea I was saying my prayers. If I had it to do over again, I'd kneel by the bed so they could see their old man saying his prayers by the bed.

0: I think kids sometimes they wake up a little bit early or something, and they see their dad sitting in that same chair every morning, and they see I have the Liturgy of the Hour. When Cindy gets up, she sees the Liturgy of the Hour is there, the Bible, and then I've had my prayer time. And a man should always be up earlier than anybody else in the household. You're the watchman, you know. So get up and pray for your family, intercede for your family, and just say, God, you know what shirt should I wear today? You know, you're my friend. You know best. What, you know? Give me a clue.
1: I tried that.
0: Yeah, and it came out really bad.
1: No, my daughter's dad. What? Oh, Dad. What? Dad. That's why God gave vowels, so you can whine. You can't whine on consonants.
0: That's funny. Well, I'll tell you, when we were filming Long Ride Home, it's our motorcycle TV show on EWTN. It's immersive reality, so we just went out and rode motorcycles and saw across the United States. And it was cool, because we would get up, my best friend Jerry and I would get up an hour before the other bikers, so we were up 4 or 5 in the morning, and we would just pray, like, Lord, what were you doing yesterday? What's the theme that was going on yesterday? And what's going to happen today? And then God would do stuff, but we kind of understand what God was doing. What was God doing yesterday? What are you up to today, Lord? And it'd be amazing how God orchestrated each of those days. And so start your day out with the Lord and think about what's God been speaking to me. And as you pray, God's going to whisper to you things about your children, insights about your wife, and so
1: give me
0: do the stuff.
1: Rule. Give me another rule of manliness here.
0: Let's see. What was I thinking of?
1: Read the book.
0: I haven't read it in 2.5 years. I think one thing is that a man needs to live by a creed. My creed is the most radical quest a man can pursue is to abandon himself to the wild adventure of God's will. Well, that's the way God made me. That's my personal creed. You have to have a personal creed. What is it that you stand for? You know, cowboys were so cool because they knew what they stood for. They have a code. You know, there's a cowboy code. It's not written, but there's a code. And you'll hear a cowboy say, like my good friend, Father Bryce Lundgren, the Catholic, Wyoming Catholic Cowboy is his website. But he'll say the coolest things, and then you'll be talking, and he goes, well, that's against the cowboy code. So have a creed that you live by. And then that creed, that's what the 12 rules are for me, are my code, my personal code, how I want to live. But you should take the time and write. I always take people when they show up in Hawaii, I'll take them out to the edge of the ocean, a point, or up in the high mountain where there's the volcano, you know, it drops 2,000 feet in Waikiki, you know, so everything there is made out of volcanoes. On the edge, someplace on the edge, and I have them just think about what is your creed? What are you going to stand for? And then massage it over the next 2 or 3 months. Let God speak to you. Don't use ChatGPT to do it. You got to do it yourself. And then develop your code. Because the thing about a cowboy is that, and when you live by a code like that, is decisions are very simple. You can make immediate decisions. That doesn't mean they're going to be easy to do, but the making of those decisions should be instantaneous. That's what the Catholic Church says a virtue is, right? It's a habit. A virtue is a habit. And the good thing about habits is, like, you, some people would say that you're highly motivated because of you've been weightlifting and training forever. But you're not motivated at all. Motivation you only need for the first 30 days. After that, it becomes a habit. And it's really not even discipline, really. It's just a habit.
1: So if I don't do it.
0: Yeah, your body screams at you.
1: In the weight room, we say, you're getting kind of smooth.
0: Well, I notice you've been missing leg day a lot lately. But that's what a man is that acts like he's a Catholic and doesn't pray in the morning. That's a man who skips leg day. But having that, having motivation to pray every day for 30 days, after that, your body's going to tell you, what are you doing? Get up. God gave you this gift of habit. That's what a virtue is. So if you live a life of virtue, and Jesus said, happy are you when? And Aristotle said that happiness is the pursuit of virtue. Happy are you when you, all these other things you want to pursue, the most important thing is virtue. And you do that by a disciplined response. You always respond the same way.
1: I bet we got some questions for the gang out there, because the young people. Yes, sir.
0: But you need to get in shape, first of all.
2: How are you guys doing?
0: Obviously, you're an athlete. Good to see you.
3: The question I had for you all is, how do you keep a balanced spiritual life as an athlete?

0: Lee.
1: You take it, Bear.
0: You know what? I see you have a Corvette picture. I always wanted a brand new Corvette. When I was 1980 or so, I wanted a...
1: Had the car been invented when you...
0: Yeah, but I wanted a 1980 Corvette, and I finally got one about 3 years ago, a 1980 Corvette. No, actually, we drive a Corvette, but it's a used one. You know, we don't buy one like Dr. Ray could afford.
1: Is it as cool as my 2002 Buick LeSabre with the Bob and Dog in the back?
0: Well, we traded in our motorcycle for it. And you know, in Hawaii, you only need one car. Most of the time, we're on the water. But that's cool.
1: How do you blend it? The spirituality with athletics.
0: It's so cool because, first of all, a real athlete has virtue, right? So it comes with a territory. I like what you said earlier too, that your identity is not being an athlete or not winning games or winning at whatever sport you're sportsing at. It's your identity, imago Dei, image of Christ, image of God. That's your identity. Athletics is something that you do. But the other thing I thought about is, you know, when I won my world titles tandem surfing, that's where you lift a woman, and we have 45 very extreme lifts. The hardest one is where the woman stands in your hands, or she does a handstand on your shoulders.
1: You
0: it's very
1: that?
0: Extreme. Well, the girl does it. I just do this. Sometimes I do
1: How
0: this.
1: How does she get up there?
0: You pinch her and she jumps
1: okay,
0: up.
1: Right.
0: Yeah, but the woman really—it's really the reason I win championships is because of the woman, you know. I remember when I won my first championship, the first world title. My friend Pohaku Stone—he's a professor of surfing, believe it or not. His name Pohaku means stone. I was thinking, kind of like, is that all there is, you know? And he came up and he had a cigar for me. And we shared that. First, we nose breathed. Men touch foreheads and share breath. Aloha, the word ha means breath. Aloha means to give breath. And ha'a means humility. But he nose breathed, and then we shared a cigar. And I said, somebody gave me a really good bottle of wine that I was supposed to give to you, and I have it. My condo's right. You know, I was lucky. I won my world titles right across the street from my house. But I got that bottle of wine and we sat and we talked and I shared with him, you know, kind of like, is that all there is feeling? And then it came to me contemplating that what makes a man a champion is championing a cause. So winning a championship is what gives you the platform to be a champion. That's not the champion. It's the champion who champions a cause greater than he can accomplish without God's help. And I was reading, you know, sometimes when you're reading the Bible and something just jumps out at you. And I was reading about Gideon, which everybody knows that story so well. I was reading Gideon, and it was that moment where he—you know what he was doing? He was in the wine press, threshing wheat. That's not what a wine press is for. He was cowardly. He wasn't doing what God was calling him to do. And I loved it because it was the angel of the Lord. It was a theophany, so it was really Jesus, the pre-incarnate Christ, speaking to him, and he called him champion. I forget all the words, but he called him a champion. Something champion of God. What are you doing in the wine press? Threshing wheat. I'm hiding from the Philistines or the Canaanites or the Moabites, one of those mosquito bites. It's one of those bite situations. But he called him a champion. And so I really love your disposition. I love your spirit. I see strength and humility in you. And that's what, you know, Hawaiians are very noble. Very noble people, and the warrior culture there is very strong still. And it's probably because of the surf. You know, my son has surfed 85-foot waves. Surfing keeps you humble because you wipe out a lot. You might have a minute-long hold down underwater, but it also, you're surfing, and you're surfing a powerful wave, more powerful than you, but you're harnessing the power of that wave. When you've ridden a wave really well and you come to the beach, no one has ever said to me, wow, you were awesome. They always say, that was a great wave. The rider on the wave, especially if it's big, you don't get a sense of dimension until you see that rider, that thin rider on a big wave. And so the rider is there to give glory, to show the wave. Your life is meant not to show yourself. Then all the thing a surfer can do is be hidden in the tube, right? So your goal is to be hidden in Christ, but in your life, to live your life in a way that people see the glory and power of the Lord. So the main thing about, I think, it's an athlete is, you know what?

0: The word ascetic means, it's, you know, the old monks in the desert that had the skull in their cave. It means athlete. They were athletes for Christ. So it's the most perfect. I think every athlete grows in virtue, and that can only bring you, you know, if you're not searching for glory, it can only bring you closer to God. And you're going to have a life of beautiful service. I can see the power in you. It's going to be beautiful.
1: You never said that about me.
0: Well, I can out bench press you.
1: You can?
0: No, I can't. I can't.
1: Oh.
0: I can't. But I can lift a woman.
1: I can get 400 down.
0: Well, I only lift women. That's the problem.
1: Hey, you have a story. We got Father Larry Richards coming up next segment talking about being a man, his idea. He wrote a book, Be a Man.
0: Well, he's a bit of a rookie.
1: You got a story about your association with him.
0: I love that guy. I love Father Larry. But I actually got invited to go to Erie, to his church, to speak to the men's group. So he must have thought I had something more important than he
1: was. Or you were Erie.
0: Yeah. Well, you hear. Let me tell you the truth. All men's conferences are during the winter, it appears to be. And I'm always invited to speak, to come from Hawaii to go speak. So I was invited to go to Lake Erie. And they said, would you like to go ice fishing? No. Would you like to go snowmobiling? No. My policy is I used to say 90 seconds that I would be outdoors during my time, from the airport to the hotel, back to the, and now I say 60 seconds, because I have Nordic neurosis, I can't handle the cold. But yeah, so I was invited to Erie to speak there, and I'm not as manly as Father Larry, I can tell you that, if he can handle that cold. I could, right, Cindy, you know, 60 seconds is my limit. People think I'm kidding, but I'm not man enough.
1: Can I tell that story? The story that I know about this man and his fear of ice. He was trying to ice fish, and he's trying to cut a hole in the ice, and he heard this voice. There are no fish under that ice. And he bears looking around, nothing. So he just continues to try to fish. Again, there are no fish under that ice. He goes, is that you, Lord? No, it's the manager of the ice rink. You want to watch Father Larry and his idea of being a man?
0: I love Father Larry. I mean, I tell you, women should probably leave, because when he speaks at men's conferences, I've seen a few women sneak in the back and then they sneak out because he gets
1: fired up.
0: Yeah, he does.
1: He gets
0: right, speaks really well, good to men.
1: All right, stay with us. When we come back, we're going to let Father Larry talk a little bit about being a man from his perspective.
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0: Delighted to be back at the Catholic University of America and our partners on Guadalupe Radio, WMET, AM 1160, my dear friend, Bear Wozniak. You know, Bear, we talked about manliness, we talked about manhood. Well, let's see what Father Larry has to say, because he wrote a book.
1: He knows how to write?
0: Scratch and sniff.
1: Okay.
0: Be a Man.
1: It's a great book. It really is a good book.
0: One of the short-sighted moves that I've made. He likes when I use that word. I can't touch here. Father Larry and I were sitting in a restaurant, and he asked me if I wanted to co-author a book with him. I said, Father Larry, I'm busy. You know, a place to go, people to see. I'd like to do it for you, but I'm working on another book. Well, this book, Be a Man.
2: Be a Man.
0: Has sold tens of thousands, hundreds of thousands. And since then, I've asked him, can I be part of it? No.
2: You have to be a man to be part of it.
0: Right? And that's the other problem. Yeah. I can't believe he didn't get in trouble because it has to be a person.
2: Yeah,
0: that's
2: exactly.
0: Very gender insensitive.
2: Exactly.
0: What's the theme of Be a Man?
2: It's about being a man like Jesus, huh? I wrote it when I was still with the, when I still taught high school. And all the kids were always looking at these heroes, and their heroes were TV stars or football players or athletes or people played in bands, instead of like nobody looked at Jesus as the true man. So, and I got the title from, there was an old bishop of our diocese, Bishop Gannon, who built almost everything. And he'd go to the prep school where I went to, and I was the camp, and I didn't go there, but I was campus minister there. And he'd have a talk every Friday with the kids. And there was over 1,000 boys there then. And so he always started every single talk with Esto Vir.
0: Esto Vir, be a man.
2: Be a man.
0: I remember that
2: Latin.
0: From Latin.
2: Exactly. Esto Vir, be a man. So he would always challenge these boys to be men.
0: Did they know what that meant?
2: Well, in those days, of course, that's like from your time. You knew Latin, huh? You spoke it for a
0: while.
2: Well,
0: actually, it was just coming into vogue as a language
2: when I was that age. When you were around. So, but yes, and so he would always do it, Esto Vir, and this is what it is to be a man. And it comes, it's the last words of King David to his son Solomon. You know, so in 1 Kings 2:2, it sits there and he says, I'm about to go the way of all men, which means he was going to die. And he says, so take courage and be a man. So that was the last words King David told Solomon. And I always loved David because David was a very flawed person, right? He was a murderer. He was a rapist.
0: An adulterer.
2: He was an adulterer. Fill in the blank. And yet, to this very day, in the Old Testament and the New Testament, that calls David, who is a man after God's own heart.
0: Well, you got to figure, though. Now, he probably wasn't a lefty. He was a righty. And if you can throw a stone with that kind of accuracy,
2: absolutely.
0: Do you realize what a career he'd have in the majors?
2: Did you hear that? Did you get it together? Yes. But again, David is the man of the Old Testament I use. But for the New Testament, we focus on Jesus. So both. So here's a flawed man, David. And he does all these things. And, you know, David gives us some great things. But then we get Jesus, who is the man incarnate, the God of the universe, who becomes a man. So if anyone wants to know what masculinity is, what it is to be a man, you look at the person of Jesus Christ. Nobody else.
0: He wasn't soft.
2: Not soft. He was kind, but he wasn't soft. And there's a humongous difference, because anybody can be... it takes real strength to become kind, you know.
0: I could be taken advantage of.
2: You can. And so was Jesus. He was killed. But he often, you know, remember in Jesus when he was killed, he says, no one takes my life from me. I lay it down. Like today, everybody wants to fight over things and we want to be strong and da-da-da-da-da. And even the Holy Spirit makes us strong, loving, and wise. But the strength comes from the crucifix. You know, how did Jesus deal with the sin and the pain of the world? He died for it. We want to kill
0: That's
2: for
0: pretty
2: it.
0: Strong.
2: It's very strong. It takes a big man to be able to lay down his life for people who don't deserve it. And so even when people look and they look at the title of the book, and one guy says, you know, I don't know if it's a very good title. I said, it's an excellent title.

0: you have to know what it means to be a
1: man. To be a man.
0: And most
1: That's
0: people
1: where you
0: don't
1: wanted me
0: know.
1: To write the stuff in.
0: I wanted.
1: And you had to go off on your own.
0: Exactly.
1: Without me.
0: I was my first book ever, and I had to sit there and give it up, and I was begging him to help me, and he goes, no. It's in 12 different languages now, just so you know.
1: I had to correct the grammar. You know that.
0: Sure, absolutely.
1: We're going to talk more about being a man.
0: Really?
1: Okay? Not in this segment.
0: Oh, okay.
1: When we get back together.
0: I was going to say, that'd be fantastic.
1: So you got to know what a man is.
0: Yes. Okay. Just look at Dr. Ray. He's a man.
1: That means you got to study our Lord.
0: You must know Jesus, absolutely.
1: Got to study our Lord.
0: Yep.
1: Well, the title aside, I mean, rather exclusive, be a man. I mean, be a person, be a people, be a human. All of those titles were possibilities, you know.
0: Not even close.
1: He'll do it his way.
0: God's way.
1: Well, Father Larry doesn't lack for energy. You can tell that. Mm-hmm. What'd you pick up there, Bear?
2: Well, I picked up this book. Thought I'd give it to you. I forgot to hand this to you.
1: Oh, look at
2: for
1: that.
2: Great question.
1: You never gave me one.
2: Well, the word for man, as you said, is verse, where you get the word virtue. So that's what the essence of a man is virtue. It's not machoism. It's laying down your life. In Hawaii, we have a word kuleana. It means your area of stewardship or what you like. But it's more than that. It's like your area. You know, a man becomes a man by taking on responsibility. That's why John Paul II is a bit of a killjoy when his first books were Love and Responsibility. It's like, oh, you know, I like the gushy part, but not the kind, you know, as we say in Hawaii, the responsibility part. The Bible doesn't say God so loved the world that he felt all mushy inside. It said he took responsibility, laid down his life. So I love that the word, root word for man is virtue, where we get the word virtue. And so I love
1: like that.
2: Father
1: That's
2: Larry.
1: Stupid.
2: Yeah, yeah.
1: Probably have some questions for you. Got
2: okay.
1: some questions out there? Yes, ma'am.
3: Hi, Bear. So I'm curious, what has surfing taught you about being a man?
2: Well, I would say tandem surfing in particular. I mean, surfing, you can learn. I wrote a book called A Surfing Guide to the Soul. So I guess there's a lot to learn about your spiritual life through that. But tandem surfing in particular, my relationship with my wife, there's a lot about surfing that really talks about your relationship with God, you know, being one with the wave like that and learning how to flow with God. And
1: She's got to ultimately trust you.
2: Yeah, but tandem surfing with a woman, first of all, winning world titles is like going to war, right? But it's different when you're with a woman. You know, the man's number one role is to inspire trust. You can't demand that. You have to inspire it. You have to earn it. If a man tandem surfs, and the lifts can be very extreme, the conditions can be extreme, and she gets hurt, your career is going to be over. It gets around pretty quick. This man wanted so bad to tandem surf or win titles that he put me in harm's way and I was injured. The other thing is, you know, it's a very intimate thing to tandem surf with a woman. If a man disrespects a woman, his career is going to be, I'll make sure to end his career. I've had people, I used to run the world tour, and I'd sit him out for that. But I think it's more of, when the man lifts a woman, there's a saying that in tandem surfing, the man is the captain of the ship. Because if you have two captains, the board won't know who to try. I've surfed with Mary Osborne, a legendary longboard surfer who's a much better surfer than me. Her cross-stepping to the nose, her drop knee turns, powerful surfer. But when we tandem surf, she has to yield to me and let me lead because the board won't know who to react to. Yield may not be quite the right word. The word meekness, think about this. Meekness is a powerful virtue, but doesn't mean weakness. Meekness is like a horse. A horse is considered meek because it yields to the rider. It doesn't mean the horse isn't powerful. But there has to be a unity in that. And so in tandem surfing, she has to have confidence in me. When I first met Cindy, she had been watching me tandem surf for 8 years. And she had a lot of responsibility, kuleana, taking care of a couple people that are very dear to her that needed her help. And now she had the freedom. And she'd come down to the beach.

0: and this was in Cocoa Beach, Florida, and she would watch the competitions, and she would come down for many years, and all of her life, all that whole time, she just wanted a tandem surf, but she couldn't because she had Kuleana to take care of. But she went out and she surfed with a man that didn't protect her, and she got hurt. And I watched this for many weeks, and I would go out to him, and I would try to coach them. And finally, I just told him, you're not allowed to surf with her anymore because she gets hurt. And they went out again, and she had kind of had this conversation with him, too. I didn't know that. The time he dropped her on the board, fell on the board, and she was walking in the water. She was always so valiant, so encouraging, never letting him lose his dignity. She was there to help him all the time, but he just couldn't do it. And he was wrong to try to put her in harm's way. So when she came in, I could see her, she was tearing up because her dream was broken. And I just signaled to her, and she came over to me, and we paddled out. We did three lifts. I said, will you compete in my next competition with me? I didn't try to save that man's dignity because he hadn't saved hers. And so I protect you. And sometimes you get hurt. But you know, number one thing is always to protect you and always to, and I'm the surfer. I have to pick the wave, even if she's a better surfer. Cindy's a great surfer. But it's my kuleana to do that. Cindy, when she first met me, said, how many surgeries have you had on your back? And I said, I have never had a surgery. And then you asked me again about 6 weeks later. I said, that's the reef. That's cuts from the reef. Because when we're going to wipe out, sometimes it's inevitable. I catch the girl, and I jump off the back of the board holding her. And I'm leashed to a big longboard, and I'm dragged across the reef, not her. So I've learned a lot about, I think the main thing is just the man's role is to lift a woman. And then display her beauty and grace. Beauty and grace is a lot more nice to look at than grit, you know. And
1: I think that's great. I tried to tandem surf with my wife, and she kept saying, no, take that wave over there. That's not how to do that. Mm-hmm. Put that over there like that.
0: Mm-hmm. But she knows better.
1: She does. Yeah, she does. Thank you for joining us here on Living Right with Dr. Ray at the Catholic University of America and our dear partner in Guadalupe Radio, AM 1160 WTEM, and the kids. Great job, guys. Thank you so much.

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1: Hi, I'm Doug Keck, inviting you to join me next time when our special guest in studio is Father Robert Spitzer, S.J. His book, Christ, Science, and Reason, What We Can Know About Jesus, Mary, and Miracles.
2: Well, you put all those things together and you basically have a solid view of God's existence and his intelligence, but you don't really quite get the heart of God, The who of God.
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0: Here you go, Mr. Darwin. Just what the doctor ordered, so to speak. And please, take a little something to revive your strength.
1: Thank you, Mr. Bassett.
0: You're most welcome. Dr. Fisher, it is good to have you back.
2: It's good to be back, Mr. Bassett. St. John Henry Newman and Charles Darwin. Perfect pairing, Mr. Bassett.
0: Thank you. I thought you'd approve.
2: So, you said that John Henry Newman had no problems with the theory of evolution, and Charles Darwin welcomed that. But you also uncovered a key disagreement between the two. Charles Darwin adamantly believed that his theory of evolution could explain everything, including our own human moral and intellectual capacities, as well as religion. And that put him directly at odds with St. John Henry Newman and the Catholic Church.
1: I believe I am feeling better. This cold compress has already done much. When I take the water treatment for my maladies, you know, I am doused in the head with cold water. It has an exhilarating and quite curative effect on me. But this is considerably less messy.
3: Not to cause you more distress, Mr. Darwin, but I must express my own distress at what I take to be your position. Come now, Mr. Darwin, I must ask you to be more open with me about your true beliefs. I had thought we were more kindred spirits. Explain yourself, Mr. Darwin, please. Do you indeed believe that natural selection alone can explain human morality and rationality, along with religion?
1: I am not certain that I can gather my thoughts into words quite as clearly as I might like at this point.
2: No need to fret. I have a copy of your book, The Descent of Man, right here.

0: I've pored over it quite a bit.
1: What edition is that?
2: The Descent of Man.
0: Yes, The Descent of Man and Selection in Relation to Sex, the full title.
2: You did not discuss these things in your Origin of Species, then?
1: No, I am afraid not.
0: Actually, to be more exact, you were afraid too.
1: Yes, well, that may be all too apt a way to put it. I did not think it wise to spell out how my theory of evolution by natural selection related to mankind in my origin. I thought it would prejudice the acceptance of my theory.
0: The Descent of Man was published in what year was that, Mr. Darwin?
1: 1871.
2: About a dozen years after you published The Origin of Species.
1: That is correct, yes. You see, I could no longer delay this aspect of my theory, given that it had been so directly challenged by Mr. Alfred Russel Wallace.
2: His challenge being, I take it, that natural selection could not explain human morality, rationality, and religion, and you believe that it can.
1: Yes, Father Newman. I must confess that I do, quite passionately.
2: Well, Mr. Darwin, I must hear your reasons.
1: And then I shall lose you as an ally, I presume.
2: I'm always allied with truth, and you obviously believe that what you have written in The Descent of Man is true. But I cannot judge what I do not know. So proceed, Mr. Darwin, please.
1: It may be best, I believe, if we begin by looking at our intellectual capacities first, our reason.
2: And then you shall move on to an explanation of religion.
1: Precisely. To my mind, it is best to remind ourselves that similar bodily structures in different animals seems to argue for a common ancestry. You remarked that you had no problem as such, even in regard to the similarities between the bodies of the higher apes and man.
2: I did indeed.
1: I think it is fair to say that we see the same similarities in regard to mental capacities. In fact, we see a gradation of intellectual capacities from the lower to higher animals. Compare, for example, the intelligence of a worm, or even a mouse, with that of, say, any of the sheep-herding breeds of dogs, or terriers. I must say, Emma and I love terriers. So you see, we recognize mental capacity in other animals, both by its presence in the higher animals and its absence in the lower animals. And anyone that is familiar at all with dog breeding knows that even within a single litter, there are differences in the intelligence amongst the pups, differences which I put down to random variations. Some are evidently quite sharp and learn quickly, others are not so. That is why breeders of sheep-herding dogs, for example, take intelligence as a trait that they wish to breed for. In the same way that one might breed for color or height or a physical shape. Obviously, in regard to the human selection made by dog breeders, greater intelligence was achieved by purposely breeding the most intelligent with the most intelligent. But in nature, we might well imagine that intelligence in animals, both between and within species, was built up over millions of years as one more trait that proved beneficial for survival. A more intelligent wolf, for example, will likely make a more skillful hunter and hence will survive to propagate, whereas the less intelligent will be weeded out. Why may not the same kind of thing have happened in regard to the intelligence of the higher apes? If their bodies could have developed over time through evolution to produce the human body, may not their minds have also developed, insofar as greater intelligence would have contributed to survival?
2: Do you not think, however, there is too great and unbridgeable the gap between the very highest example of animal intelligence and human intelligence?
1: In my extensive travels, Father Newman, I have found that, just as animals themselves can be ranked

0: different in a gradation of intelligence, so can the various human races. Think of the intellectual achievements of the Caucasian race, of an Isaac Newton or a Shakespeare, and then compare these to the barbarous races. The differences of this kind, not only intellectual but moral, between the highest man of the highest races and the lowest savages, are connected by the finest gradations.
1: You mean to say, I believe, that there is little difference between what you call the lowest savage human beings and the most intelligent animals. So there is not a great and an unbridgeable gap between animals and human beings, but as it were, a small step. That these savages, as you call them, are but little above animals.
0: I have seen the Fuegians. And I can tell you that in this extreme part of South America, man exists in a state of lower evolutionary improvement than in any other part of the world. The great gap does not exist between such savages and the highest apes, Father Newman, but between the most favored races, whose intelligence has been developed the most, and the lowest races. Why, for instance, the Negro and European are so distinct that if specimens had been brought to a naturalist without any further information, they undoubtedly would have been considered by him as good and true species.
1: Mr. Darwin, I am shocked indeed, and greatly so. You would assert that the European Caucasian and the African are not both human, but a truly different species. Are these your thoughts on the matter?
2: Oh, not just thoughts. But words. It's all here in the descent of man. And that's not the worst of it.
1: But Mr. Darwin, you led me to believe that you were an abolitionist, that hatred of slavery was something in the Darwin family blood. Do you not see that your account falls right into the lap of the slave traders? Just the argument they need that the great scientist Mr. Darwin ranks Africans so low as to be almost another species. Our Christian religion forbids the notion that human beings are of different species. We are all created in the image of God. We are all our Creator's beloved children.
2: I don't think an appeal to religion will help.
1: Because you think that religion itself of any sort is somehow merely a product of natural selection, that it is not true.
0: However beneficial are certain religious beliefs, there is no evidence that man was aboriginally endowed with the ennobling belief in the existence of an omnipotent God. On the contrary, numerous races have existed and still exist who have no idea of one or more gods and who have no words in their languages to express such an idea. The belief in spiritual agencies or unseen spirits, however, is to be distinguished from belief in the existence of gods. Yes, the belief in unseen spirits seems to be almost universal with the less civilized races, but one can easily see how such ideas would occur to savages. Why, I have seen evidence of such a thing even in my own dog.
1: Your dog? Is your dog then religious?
0: No. But I see traces of what may have developed into religious belief. Yes, my dog, a full-grown and very sensible animal, was lying on the lawn during a hot and still day. But at a little distance, a slight breeze occasionally moved an open parasol. Every time that the parasol slightly moved, the dog growled fiercely and barked.

He must, I think, have reasoned to himself in a rapid and unconscious manner. That movement without any apparent cause indicated the presence of some strange living agent. And no stranger had a right to be

0: or simplest form of justice, and the same affections which they themselves experienced. The savages project their human passions and desires onto their ignorance of natural causes.
1: Such as attributing thunder and lightning to Zeus, an unseen god above the clouds.
0: Well, yes, I think you've got the idea.
1: You have lost your belief, Mr. Darwin. I gather that you do not believe in the Christian God or any God. If you believe, as I gather from what you have said, that the seeds of religious belief are in animals and that man is to be understood as but another animal, not a being specially created in the image of God. I say, lost your belief because I assume you did once believe, or you would not have entered college in the hopes of becoming a priest of the Church of England. Perhaps, if you will not share your inmost thoughts here, we may get back to the question of morality. You have intimated that morality is not peculiar to humanity, but is some kind of trait or set of traits derived, I suppose, by natural selection.
0: This is not difficult to see, I believe, if we note the number of social animals, that is, animals that live in groups, animals that have what we may call a social instinct. Bees, wolves, any other number of animals. Instincts of whatever kind contribute to the survival of each species, and so the stronger and more beneficial instincts are naturally selected. It therefore follows that individuals among those animals that survive by living together in groups, who by random variation have stronger social instincts, are more likely to survive and pass on these traits to their offspring. Thus, the social bond becomes stronger and more intricate. It follows that any animal whatever, endowed with well-marked social instincts, will inevitably acquire a moral sense or conscience, just as soon as its intellectual powers had become as well-developed, or nearly as well-developed, as in man.
1: So what you are saying, then, is that the human conscience is but a strong social animal instinct. Or perhaps, to put it the other way round, the social instinct of animals is undeveloped moral conscience.
0: Not quite, Father Newman, but you are on the right track. The social instinct, I would argue, is one of the first, and hence deepest, instincts developed by those animals that survive in groups. The animals take pleasure in the instinct and feel ill at ease when that instinct is violated in some way. When an individual does some act that goes against its social instinct, it feels a deep disquiet, a feeling of dissatisfaction at not satisfying the social instinct. That dis-ease, that disquiet, that feeling of dissatisfaction is what we call conscience. Since it reaffirms the social instinct that helps a group survive, this thing that we call conscience will also be selected as a trait that contributes to survival. The other traits we call virtues, courage, for example, or sympathy, faithfulness, are those that in some way contribute to the group's survival and therefore reinforce the social instinct.
2: I think we need to make clear, Mr. Darwin, all that you're intending. If you would read this passage from The Descent of Man, starting here to there.
0: Let it be borne in mind how all important in the never-ceasing wars of savages fidelity and courage must be. A tribe rich in the above qualities would spread and be victorious over other tribes. But in the course of time, it would, judging from all past history, be in its turn overcome by some other tribe still more highly endowed. Thus the social and moral qualities would tend slowly to advance, and be diffused throughout the world.

0: You speak somewhat in euphemism when you say that one tribe is victorious over other tribes, because what you mean is that one tribe extinguishes the other in battle. Survival of the fittest means the killing of the less fit. But that would mean, would it not, that for your account of the evolution of morality, that the moral advance of mankind is not possible without the brutal annihilation of the less morally fit? That war is a positive good? That the creator of morality and conscience is not God Almighty, but death?
1: I do not think that one must speak about it quite so harshly.
0: But how else can one speak of it, Mr. Darwin? How else? For in denying that we are created in the image of God, in denying any act of the Creator at all, you must bring about human evolutionary development through chance, variation, and death, through the destruction, the extinguishing of the less fit. In this instance of human development, the extinction of the less morally fit at the hands of the more morally fit. On that ground, it would be immoral to let the less morally fit survive. And indeed, if these moral traits are no different than other human traits, say, hair color, eye color, then we may breed for morality. Do you hold to that, Mr. Darwin?
1: Well, clearly we Englishmen believe that there is such a thing as good breeding. But yes, moral progress is quite possible in just this way.
0: By breeding for morality in human beings. And what do we do with the ill-bred of the litter? Exterminate them. For we cannot redeem them. There is no redeemer in your world, Mr. Darwin. You have shut him out.
2: One more passage, if you would, Mr. Darwin. We need to make clear that evolution is not just a thing of the past, but also a thing of the future as well. You make quite the prediction in your Descent of Man. If you would.
1: At some future period, not very distant as measured by centuries, the civilized races of man will almost certainly exterminate and replace the savage races throughout the world. At the same time, the anthropomorphous apes, like the gorilla, orangutan, and chimpanzee, will no doubt be exterminated. The break between man and his nearest allies will then be wider, for it will intervene between man in a more civilized state, as we may hope, even than the Caucasian, and some ape as low as a baboon. Instead of, as now, in the present, between the Negro or Australian and the gorilla.
0: Good Lord in heaven, Mr. Darwin, can you really have written these words in good conscience? You speak with detached scientific coolness of the future brutal annihilation of entire races, as if such carnage were but a prediction of a change in the weather. Mr. Darwin, I am afraid our alliance is at an end. In some respects, I blame myself for not having truly studied your entire argument. I took my assessments from a very general consideration of the principles of evolution as I understood.

0: stood them, but I now realize that was sloppy of me. I must read your Descent of Man very carefully. And I must ask that every Catholic do the same.
1: Very well said, John Henry Cardinal Newman.
0: Oh, I thank you. Did you say cardinal?
1: Whoops. Spoiler alert.
2: I think I would like to lie down.
0: Please, Mr. Bassett, allow me

0: Almost said too much there. It'll still be a while in Newman's time before he's actually made a cardinal.
1: Well, at least you didn't say Saint John Henry Newman.
0: So, who are the next guests, Mr. Brissett?
1: I cannot tell you that. But I can tell you that our time together is coming to an end.
0: Well, I suppose all things must come to an end.

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Hello and welcome once again to our series on Historic Catholic Philadelphia. I'm Father Charles Connor from Mount St. Mary's Seminary in Emmitsburg, Maryland, and I want to welcome you back to yet another episode in this ongoing series. We have come to this gloriously Catholic city where, as we keep saying, just about every single period of United States Catholic history is represented with significant people and significant episodes that occurred in this city of brotherly love. We are, as you can tell, in the magnificence and the splendor of the Cathedral Basilica of Saints Peter and Paul, really the seat, the heart, if you will, of the Archdiocese of Philadelphia. It's difficult to look at such magnificence and such splendor and to equate that with the humility, if you will, of John Nepomuchen Newman. Our last episode took us to his shrine, and we told you a great deal about his life and the period of time in which he lived, a highly, highly nativistic period. He came here, of course, in 1852, when the period of nativism was coming to a conclusion, but when the Know-Nothings were coming to very, very much full political and social power in the United States. He was a man, therefore, who knew the intensity of anti-Catholic bigotry and had to live through it and indeed rose to the occasion. Well, he certainly rose to the occasion with the completion of this great cathedral. When Bishop Kenrick, his predecessor, began a cathedral fund in 1846, the cathedral fund was rather quickly depleted. So when Bishop Newman arrived here in Philadelphia in 1852, there was no money to speak of in the cathedral fund, but he was absolutely insistent that the parishes take care of their own financial responsibilities first. He did not want parishes terribly overburdened with the obligation of having to pay a certain percentage for the building of the cathedral. In other words, the good and saintly bishop thought that that the Lord himself would provide. And he even told people never to become discouraged if the building of the cathedral in Philadelphia takes several years, because something that is going to be built and is going to last as long as this cathedral is going to last is worth the time that one must put into it. Along with his tremendous enthusiasm for completing this magnificent structure was, of course, Bishop Newman's strong devotion to Our Blessed Mother. We're living also in a period of time when the doctrine of the Immaculate Conception was officially promulgated in the church, and Bishop Newman went to Rome for that proclamation. So it's an interesting period of time, the period of the completion of the cathedral, the period of the proclamation of the dogma of Our Lady's Immaculate Conception, and the period of the rise of the Know-Nothing Party in the United States. Well, finally, before Bishop Newman died, and as we told you, he collapsed very suddenly on the street on a cold January morning in 1860. Before he died, he saw this magnificent structure completed. We are told that Bishop Martin Spaulding was the celebrant of the Pontifical Mass of dedication, and we are told that Bishop Newman just very quietly presided on the side. Very, very typical, I suppose, of this extraordinarily humble and saintly man.

0: Well, I am joined in this particular episode, and I'm very honored to be joined by the rector of this cathedral, Father Gerald Dennis Gill, who is an old friend.
1: Good to
0: and
1: see
0: Father,
1: you, Father.
0: Thank you. And we're Father Gill is probably the most magnificent host in Philadelphia. I maybe shouldn't be saying that on the air. You'll have everybody knocking at your door now for hospitality.
1: Everyone is welcome.
0: But that, indeed they are. But we're very honored that you could join us as rector of the cathedral. I almost don't know where to start asking you questions on this magnificent edifice, but I'll tell you, we are in the period of nativism, and our cameras will ultimately show us the extremely high windows in this magnificent church. Now, there's a tie-in, isn't there, between the building of those windows and the know-nothing period of U.S. Catholic history or U.S. history that we're talking about.
1: Oftentimes when people come into our cathedral, they look up and they see that the windows are rather high and wonder why there aren't some windows along the side of the cathedral. Well, the reason for that, as you mentioned, it was a period of great anti-Catholicism when this building was being conceived and constructed. And so many churches in the Philadelphia area were arsoned and destroyed as a result of such anti-Catholic bigotry. And it was very common to cause destruction by breaking the windows. And so it was decided that in the building of this cathedral, that the windows would be in that clear story section only, and would not be on the side walls. And the way they determined how high those windows should be was to have people actually toss rocks to see if they could be broken. And that's why they wound up where they are now.
0: Father, to your knowledge, either during the period of the construction of the cathedral or in the immediate years after the cathedral was built, were there ever any episodes of anti-Catholic violence or bigotry right here in this neighborhood?
1: Not
0: that you've ever heard of, anyway.
1: Not to the extent that was experienced earlier.
0: In Kensington and these places.
1: Right.
0: One of our programs is on, we did at St. Michael's in Kensington, which saw loads of activity, you know, in the 1840s. But there was nothing here that you were ever aware
1: of. Not that I'm aware of.
0: Well, thanks be to God, there was none of that, but there has been some tremendous pageantry in this cathedral. First of all, when we talk about this, it's a cathedral basilica, and you will see in the sanctuary both the umbrellino, the umbrella, and also the bell indicating the status that this would be a minor basilica.
1: Minor basilica, right.
0: And what is the significance of this idea of a basilica?
1: Well,
0: why are churches and cathedrals so designated?
1: Well, the title minor basilica is a honorific title, and it recognizes possibly many different things. First of all, that it's just a splendid building, that architecturally it's so quite satisfying, and it would deserve such a title. Or it has a particular role in the life of the church, or played a particular role in the life of the church. Well, I think those three things come together in this particular cathedral being nominated as a basilica, and it all came together at the time of the Eucharistic Congress. This was the center place for the Eucharistic Congress here in Philadelphia.
0: 1976.
1: 1976, yes. And so you have a beautiful building that has played a significant role in the life of this local church since the time of St. John Newman, and was the occasion of the opening of the Congress. And so subsequent to that event, our Holy Father Pope Paul VI named the Cathedral of Saints Peter and Paul a basilica, a minor basilica.
0: Yeah, and was the opening mass of the Eucharistic Congress held here?
1: The opening mass was held right here.
0: And the closing mass, the Statio Orbis, as I recall, was in a stadium here in Philadelphia, wasn't it?
1: Correct.
0: And of course, directly in front of the cathedral, Pope John Paul II, St. John Paul II, offered mass here on Logan Square in 1979. Pope Francis was just here a few months ago. Tell us a little about these papal visits. And we could spend 3 hours talking about them, but I mean just...
1: Well, what is interesting is I entered the seminary in 1975. So I was very much a part of the Eucharistic Congress. As seminarians, we had a great variety of roles that we took on to assist in the preparation and the celebration of the Eucharistic Congress. And I have a very vivid memory of that opening mass, especially the beautiful procession that brought many people, especially the clergy, into this church for the opening of the Congress. I also remember the visit of Pope John Paul II. Pope John Paul II, when he came here to Philadelphia in 1979, celebrated Mass twice. He celebrated Mass in the old Convention Center for clergy. And then he said,

0: celebrated Mass right outside in the square, Logan Square, which we call now Logan Circle. And as seminarians, of course, we were involved in both those celebrations.
1: Sure, sure.
0: But I think it's important to note that Pope John Paul II also visited this cathedral. There was a service inside the cathedral during his visit, mm-hmm. and he spent time in prayer before our Lord in the Blessed Sacrament.
1: Oh, wonderful.
0: And then most mm-hmm. recently, we had Pope Francis. The Archdiocese of Philadelphia was privileged to host the World Meeting of Families, September 2015. Mm-hmm. And the conclusion of that celebration was the visit of our Holy Father, which did become a trip that included other cities after the announcement of his visit here to Philadelphia. But his visit to Philadelphia climaxed his apostolic journey and also the World Meeting. And as the rector of the cathedral parish, it was my privilege to wait at the top steps of the cathedral. And after the Holy Father arrived at the airport, he was transported here, and I could welcome him to the cathedral, to the archdiocese, to the city. It was great.
1: What was that interaction with the Holy Father? I mean, you probably didn't have a very, very lengthy conversation with him.
0: No.
1: You've had a few words with him, certainly.
0: A few words. Huh? My most touching moment of that whole entrance was when he venerated Christ crucified on the cross and mm-hmm. then blessed us with holy water. Yeah. I felt that that gesture focused his visit, focused why he was here, mm-hmm. and focused all of us on why he was here. Mm-hmm. The way it was set up is that the cathedral was already filled with the people who were going to attend the Mass. Mm-hmm. The clergy were going to be in the liturgical procession. So the Holy Father arrived, and at the top of the steps, there was just a very friendly greeting and welcome. And then he turned around and greeted the people who were waiting outside. And then right here at the entrance to the cathedral itself, the nave, is where he venerated the cross, the crucifix, and blessed us with holy water. And then he processed up the aisle. People cheered and acknowledged him.
1: Sure.
0: But he brought flowers with him, and something that has become part of his own customary activity when he visits a church is to present flowers at a image of Our Blessed Mother.
1: Mm-hmm.
0: And he chose the image of Our Lady of Guadalupe, which is up to my left, which is only here on loan to the cathedral. And so he paused there, placed the flowers at her feet, prayed for a few moments, and then went and vested for Mass.
1: Memories to last a lifetime.
0: Yes.
1: Now, other things as I'm thinking here about the cathedral, for example, I'm looking at a side altar there with a Celtic cross that I'm told was put in during Archbishop Patrick Ryan's
0: Correct.
1: Time. And right next to that, it's not visible to us here, but there is an altar that was donated by the parents of St. Catherine Drexel.
0: That's correct.
1: Talk about the City of Saints with John Newman and Mother Drexel. But Mother Drexel obviously had a connection with this cathedral. She undoubtedly was here, you know.
0: Yes. Mother Drexel was baptized not too far from the cathedral mm-hmm. in the parish of the Assumption, which is just a short way from the cathedral. But all throughout her life, both as a laywoman and as a consecrated person, the cathedral was a very important part of her Catholic spirituality and of the Drexel family.
1: Well, Father, many, if not all, but many, well, not all, but many of the archbishops of Philadelphia are buried in the crypt.
0: Yes.
1: And there are some interesting stories. And when we return for the second portion of our program, we're going to be joined by Father Gill again, and we're going to talk a little bit about some of these very, very famous men who are interred in this equally famous basilica. Stay with us, and we'll be back in just a moment.

0: The brown scapular of Our Lady of Mount Carmel, the badge of our salvation.
1: We can have people who are baptized. They live their whole lives as practicing Catholics, but they never allow all the grace that we receive in the sacraments to be fanned into flame.
0: In an uplifting five-part mini

0: Series, writer and theologian Father Jeffrey Kirby delivers a preparation for investiture in the mantle of Mary.
1: It requires many sacrifices, but it is worth every sacrifice.
0: It's a journey to discipleship and to spiritual renewal.
1: We have to make this personal decision for Jesus Christ. It makes all the difference.
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3: Welcome back once again to our second segment. We are in the crypt of the Cathedral Basilica of Saints Peter and Paul in Philadelphia, wherein are buried some very, very outstanding, noteworthy men in the history of the Catholic Church in the United States, and most certainly in the history of the Archdiocese of Philadelphia. And I'm joined again by Father Gerald Dennis Gill, the rector of the cathedral, who is himself a Philadelphian. And the reason I say that is because Father's name Gerald and his name Dennis have great historical Catholic Philadelphia significance. Father, why don't you tell us all about that in your own background? It's fascinating. Okay.
4: Thank you, Father. My father was the youngest of a very large family, and he lived in the Nativity Parish at Belgrade and Allegheny in Philadelphia, a section of the city called Port Richmond. And his pastor at the time was Monsignor Bishop Gerald O'Hara, and my father's mother, Catherine Gill, was a fine Catholic in every way and had great affection for the pastor. And so she had determined that when her son was to be born, if she had a boy, she would name him after the pastor, and that would be Gerald. Well, sure enough, she had a boy and was going to name him Gerald. But the bishop insisted that if he was going to be named after him, he should also be named after the archbishop. And so he was given the name Gerald after Gerald O'Hara and Dennis after Cardinal Dennis Dougherty. And just to make it even more complete, the story, when he was confirmed, he took Eugenio after Pope Pius XII. So that's the story. And when I was born, I was the oldest, and I was given my father's name, Gerald Dennis. So I'm named after him, but he is named after two very important figures here in the church in Philadelphia.
3: That's a very, very wonderful story. And continuing now on the story of the church in Philadelphia, we are standing really in front of the tombs of the first and second bishops, Michael Egan and Henry Conwell, both native Irishmen. And Egan, supposedly a magnificent orator, and poor Conwell got up on the day of his installation and told people he was not an orator at all, he couldn't speak, and so on and so forth, so we are told. These two men both had, Father, didn't they, very significant problems with lay trusteeism in Philadelphia.
4: They did.
3: Conwell exceedingly so, but Egan had very serious, these rambunctious, rebellious lay people who just wanted authority and power in their own hands. It was a real problem in Philadelphia.
4: And many times they just stole that authority and that power from the local bishop, and the bishop could not control it.
3: Sure, it's a sad story of our Catholic historical past, which we've tried to talk about in this series. Now, directly above the first two bishops is Bishop Wood, who was the successor of John Newman. Quite a financial expert, Father Gill, wasn't he, we were told?
4: He was, and I also think he was a convert.

0: the faith.
1: I believe, yes, he was. Yes, that's right.
0: Archbishop Wood.
1: And he was actually the accumulating the finances for the cathedral.
0: Correct.
1: Was placed in the hands of Bishop Wood by Bishop Newman, who probably would have been very, very uncomfortable with that kind of a financial, or that kind of a financial problem, we'll call it. Yes, he had his mind on other things, but Bishop Wood, apparently a very good mind for that kind of
0: and was very successful. Very successful.
1: Very, very much so. So we have Egan and Conwell and Wood, Patrick J. Ryan, Edmund Francis Prendergast, and a man I know you knew very well, John Cardinal Crowell, who presided over the Eucharistic Congress in 1976. He was a bedrock of Orthodoxy and just a solid citizen all the way, wasn't he, Cardinal? What are your
0: The one thing I would like to say about Cardinal Crowell, he came to us from Cleveland, Ohio, as you can see, in 1961, but he became a Philadelphian. He really came to know the church in Philadelphia, the priests, the people, the city. He made Philadelphia his home when he was the Archbishop here.
1: Yeah. And also, it's true, I believe, in fact, I'm quite sure it's true, Cardinal Crowell was a very close personal friend of St. John Paul II.
0: He was.
1: The cardinal was Polish descent. And
0: in fact, they were both created cardinals at the same time, in the same consistory. And also, Pope John Paul II had previous visits to Philadelphia before he came here as Pope, especially visiting the shrine of Our Lady of Częstochowa in Doylestown.
1: And I think Cardinal Crowell spoke fluent Polish.
0: He was very fluent in Polish, and it was a great day for him when he could welcome the Holy Father to the city of Philadelphia.
1: Absolutely, indeed. Very much so. And you know, in a time of great theological turmoil, he really was a bedrock of the Catholic faith and Orthodoxy, and he really, really stood firm.
0: I would say there was something rather steady about him.
1: Very steady, very steady indeed. Dennis Cardinal Dougherty, for whom you were named, a legendary figure in United States Catholic history.
0: I would say of all the bishops and archbishops, he is the one who gave the Philadelphia stamp of Catholicism that we still have today in many ways.
1: Amazing.
0: He ruled with great clarity and great firmness, and people had a real sense of how important it was for them as Catholics to listen to him and follow what he would say. He was convinced that he had to make the culture in every way Catholic, according to his mind, though.
1: Yes.
0: And the diocese grew significantly during
1: his
0: tenure.
1: Indeed it did. He was in that era of Cardinal Spellman in New York and Mundelein in Chicago. Mm-hmm. They were towering figures. And by heavens, when they spoke, Catholics and even non-Catholics in the United States listened, and listened very carefully.
0: I remember my aunt telling me when I was a little boy how Cardinal Dougherty told them they should not see Gone with the Wind.
1: Is that
0: because
1: right?
0: Because of the language.
1: The language.
0: And it was many years after he died that she saw Gone with the Wind.
1: Isn't that something? Well, but the cardinal spoke and we listened.
0: We also have over here Cardinal Bevilacqua.
1: Anthony Bevilacqua.
0: Yes, and then two auxiliaries.
1: Bishop McDevitt and Bishop Cletus Benjamin. And as we continue on here in the crypt, we come to the tomb of, I don't know whether he was called the nicest man in Rome or the friendliest man in Rome.
0: He was both.
1: He was both. John Patrick Cardinal Foley. I knew him very, very well, and I know you knew him very, very well. What a marvelous man he was.
0: He was my teacher in the seminary, and I had the opportunity myself to be in Rome for 10 years, and oftentimes assisted Cardinal Foley in different ways, and had the privilege of preparing for his funeral.
1: Oh, sure, sure.
0: Preparing the every aspect of the funeral. It was just really wonderful.
1: And right below Cardinal Foley, we have the burial place of Archbishop Gerald O'Hara, who was for many years the Papal Nuncio to Great Britain,
0: correct,
1: for whom you were also named.
0: Yes.
1: Born in Scranton, Pennsylvania, by the way, which is the diocese that I come from. And again, one of these towering names. Bishop James Carroll, who served in the missions for a number of years, for whom Bishop Joseph Carroll McCormick, who was a former Bishop of Scranton, was named. Bishop McCormick was the nephew of Cardinal Dougherty, of course, who grave we just saw. But Bishop McCormick would often speak of Bishop James Carroll, and he was Joseph Carroll McCormick, and he could never quite understand why he was called Joseph rather than James, rather than give him the full name. But in any event, here is the

0: bishop for whom Bishop McCormick was named. So we really have a fascinating array. When you put all of these members of the hierarchy together, Father, what kind of a picture of Philadelphia do we get here, do you think?
1: Well, I would say...
0: That's a broad question.
1: But it's a good question. When we look to that side where we see the resting place of the bishops and archbishops of the archdiocese, you see, for the most part, we had a steady stream of very strong and effective leaders here in the Church of Philadelphia.
0: Indeed you did.
1: There were the occasional weak moments and difficult moments that some of them endured, but overall they have left the Church in Philadelphia as a place where the Word of God continues to be proclaimed very forcefully and faithfully, and the sacraments celebrate it with great faith and devotion. And I think it's very important that we visit the crypt, that we pray for them, and that we also ask them to intercede for the church here in Philadelphia.
0: Absolutely.
1: And then over here, I think we see the generosity of the church in Philadelphia. The men who are buried here were not in leadership in the archdiocese, but in one way connected and
0: trace their origins to Philadelphia and so forth.
1: It's just a sign of the generosity of this local church.
0: Well, and this has been a positively fascinating tour of the Cathedral Basilica and of the crypt. Father, I want to thank you so very much for enriching us today. It's been wonderful.
1: I would like to say just one closing
0: comment.
1: It's very common for us here in the Archdiocese of Philadelphia to speak of our cathedral as the Mother Church. And by that, we mean that everyone is welcome here. And I am just so happy that so many more people have been welcomed to the cathedral by this presentation. And hopefully, many of you might have an opportunity to come and visit in person this beautiful church here in Center City, Philadelphia.
0: Thank you, man. Thank you. Join us, if you will, for our next episode.

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1: 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It's infinite. 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
0: The Holy Reminder of the Week is the Chaplet of the Most Precious Blood. 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

0: Portugal, where the faithful flock to Fatima, Lisbon, and so much more. 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
1: Hail Mary, full of grace, the Lord is with thee. Blessed art thou among women, and blessed is the fruit of thy womb, Jesus. Holy Mary, Mother of God, pray for us sinners, now and at the hour of our death. Amen.

O God, come to my aid. O Lord, make haste to help me. Glory be to the Father, and to the Son, and to the Holy Spirit, as it was in the beginning, is now, and ever shall be, world without end. Amen. The First Salutation. Through the intercession of Saint Michael and the celestial choir of seraphim, may it please God to make us worthy to receive into our hearts the fire of his perfect charity. Amen. Our Father who art in heaven, hallowed be thy name, thy kingdom come, thy will be done on earth as it is in heaven. Give us this day our daily bread, and forgive us our trespasses, as we forgive those who trespass against us. And lead us not into temptation, but deliver us from evil. Amen. Hail Mary, full of grace, the Lord is with thee. Blessed art thou amongst women, and blessed is the fruit of thy womb, Jesus. Holy Mary, Mother of God, pray for us sinners now and at the hour of our death. Amen. Hail Mary, full of grace, the Lord is with thee. Blessed art thou among women, and blessed is the fruit of thy womb, Jesus. Holy Mary, Mother of God, pray for us sinners now and at the hour of our death. Amen. Hail Mary, full of grace, the Lord is with thee. Blessed art thou among women, and blessed is the fruit of thy womb, Jesus. Holy Mary, Mother of God, pray for us sinners now and at the hour of our death. Amen. The Second Salutation. Through the intercession of Saint Michael and the celestial choir of cherubim, may God grant us the grace to abandon the ways of sin and follow the path of Christian perfection. Amen. Our Father, who art in heaven, hallowed be thy name. Thy kingdom come, thy will be done, on earth as it is in heaven. Give us this day our daily bread, and forgive us our trespasses, as we forgive those who trespass against us. And lead us not into temptation, but deliver us from evil. Amen. Hail Mary, full of grace, the Lord is with thee. Blessed art thou amongst women, and blessed is the fruit

thy womb, Jesus. Holy Mary, Mother of God, pray for us sinners, now and at the hour of our death. Amen. Hail Mary, full of grace, the Lord is with thee. Blessed art thou among women, and blessed is the fruit of thy womb, Jesus. Holy Mary, Mother of God, pray for us sinners now and at the hour of our death. Amen. Hail Mary, full of grace, the Lord is with thee. Blessed art thou among women, and blessed is the fruit of thy womb, Jesus. Holy Mary, Mother of God, pray for us sinners now and at the hour of our death. Amen. The third salutation. Through the intercession of Saint Michael and the celestial choir of thrones, may it please God to infuse into our hearts a true and earnest spirit of humility. Amen. Our Father, who art in heaven, hallowed be thy name. Thy kingdom come, thy will be done on earth as it is in heaven. Give us this day our daily bread, and forgive us our trespasses as we forgive those who trespass against us. And lead us not into temptation, but deliver us from evil. Amen. Hail Mary, full of grace, the Lord is with thee. Blessed art thou amongst women, and blessed is the fruit of thy womb, Jesus. Holy Mary, Mother of God, pray for us sinners, now and at the hour of our death. Amen. Hail Mary, full of grace, the Lord is with thee. Blessed art thou among women, and blessed is the fruit of thy womb, Jesus. Holy Mary, Mother of God, pray for us sinners now and at the hour of our death. Amen. Hail Mary, full of grace, the Lord is with thee. Blessed art thou amongst women, and blessed is the fruit of thy womb, Jesus. Holy Mary, Mother of God, pray for us sinners now and at the hour of our death. Amen. The fourth salutation. Through the intercession of Saint Michael and the celestial choir of dominations, may it please God to grant us the grace to have dominion over our senses and to correct our depraved passion. Amen. Our Father, who art in heaven, hallowed be thy name. Thy kingdom come, thy will be done on earth as it is in heaven. Give us this day our daily bread, and forgive us our trespasses, as we forgive those who trespass against us. And lead us not into temptation, but deliver us from evil. Amen. Hail Mary, full of grace, the Lord is with thee. Blessed art thou amongst women, and blessed is the fruit of thy womb, Jesus. Holy Mary, Mother of God, pray for us sinners now and at the hour of our death. Amen. Hail Mary, full of grace, the Lord is with thee. Blessed art thou among women, and blessed is the fruit of thy womb, Jesus. Holy Mary, Mother of God, pray for us sinners now and at the hour of our death. Amen. Hail Mary, full of grace, the Lord is with thee. Blessed art thou among women.

and blessed is the fruit of thy womb, Jesus. Holy Mary, Mother of God, pray for us sinners now and at the hour of our death. Amen. The fifth salutation. Through the intercession of Saint Michael and the celestial choir of virtues, may our Lord keep us from falling into temptation and deliver us from evil. Amen. Our Father, who art in heaven, hallowed be thy name. Thy kingdom come, thy will be done on earth as it is in heaven. Give us this day our daily bread, and forgive us our trespasses, as we forgive those who trespass against us. And lead us not into temptation, but deliver us from evil. Amen. Hail Mary, full of grace, the Lord is with thee. Blessed art thou amongst women, and blessed is the fruit of thy womb, Jesus. Holy Mary, Mother of God, pray for us sinners now and at the hour of our death. Amen. Hail Mary, full of grace, the Lord is with thee. Blessed art thou among women, and blessed is the fruit of thy womb, Jesus. Holy Mary, Mother of God, pray for us sinners now and at the hour of our death. Amen. Hail Mary, full of grace, the Lord is with thee. Blessed art thou among women, and blessed is the fruit of thy womb, Jesus. Holy Mary, Mother of God, pray for us sinners now and at the hour of our death. Amen. The sixth salutation. Through the intercession of Saint Michael and the celestial choir of powers, may God vouchsafe to keep our souls from the wiles and the temptations of the devil. Amen. Our Father, who art in heaven, hallowed be thy name. Thy kingdom come, thy will be done on earth as it is in heaven. Give us this day our daily bread, and forgive us our trespasses, as we forgive those who trespass against us. And lead us not into temptation, but deliver us from evil. Amen. Hail Mary, full of grace, the Lord is with thee. Blessed art thou amongst women, and blessed is the fruit of thy womb, Jesus. Holy Mary, Mother of God, pray for us sinners, now and at the hour of our death. Amen. Hail Mary, full of grace, the Lord is with thee. Blessed art thou amongst women, and blessed is the fruit of thy womb, Jesus. Holy Mary, Mother of God, pray for us sinners now and the hour of our death. Amen. Hail Mary, full of grace, the Lord is with thee. Blessed art thou amongst women, and blessed is the fruit of thy womb, Jesus. Holy Mary, Mother of God, pray for us sinners, now and at the hour of our death. Amen. The seventh salutation. Through the intercession of Saint Michael and the celestial choir of principalities, may it please God to fill our hearts with the spirit of true and hearty obedience. Amen. Our Father, who art in heaven, hallowed be thy name. Thy kingdom

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Give us this day our daily bread, and forgive us our trespasses as we forgive those who trespass against us.

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Holy Mary, Mother of God, pray for us sinners, now and at the hour of our death. Amen. Hail Mary, full of grace, the Lord is with thee. Blessed art thou amongst women, and blessed is the fruit of thy womb, Jesus. Holy Mary, Mother of God, pray for us sinners, now and at the hour of our death. Amen. Hail Mary, full of grace, the Lord is with thee. Blessed art thou amongst women, and blessed is the fruit of thy womb, Jesus. Holy Mary, Mother of God, pray for us sinners, now and at the hour of our death. Amen. The Eighth Salutation. Through the intercession of Saint Michael and the celestial choir of archangels, may it please God to grant us the grace of perseverance in the faith and in all good works, that we may thereby be enabled to attain unto the glory of paradise. Amen. Our Father who art in heaven, hallowed be thy name. Thy kingdom come, thy will be done on earth as it is in heaven. Give us this day our daily bread, and forgive us our trespasses as we forgive those who trespass against us. And lead us not into temptation, but deliver us from evil. Amen. Hail Mary, full of grace, the Lord is with thee. Blessed art thou among women, and blessed is the fruit of thy womb, Jesus. Holy Mary, Mother of God, pray for us sinners now and at the hour of our death. Amen. Hail Mary, full of grace, the Lord is with thee. Blessed art thou amongst women, and blessed is the fruit of thy womb, Jesus. Holy Mary, Mother of God, pray for us sinners, now and at the hour of our death. Amen. Hail Mary, full of grace, the Lord is with thee. Blessed art thou amongst women, and blessed is the fruit of thy womb, Jesus. Holy Mary, Mother of God, pray for us sinners, now and at the hour of our death. Amen. The Ninth Salutation. Through the intercession of Saint Michael and the celestial choir of angels, may God vouchsafe to grant that they may protect us during life, and after death may lead us into the everlasting glory of heaven. Amen. Our Father, who art in heaven, hallowed be thy name. Thy kingdom come, thy will be done on earth as it is in heaven. Give us this day our daily bread, and forgive us our trespasses as we forgive those who trespass against us. And lead us not into temptation, but deliver us from evil. Amen. Hail Mary, full of grace, the Lord is with thee. Blessed art thou among women, and blessed is the fruit of thy womb, Jesus. Holy Mary, Mother of God, pray for us sinners, now and at the hour of our death. Amen. Hail Mary, full of grace, the Lord is with thee.
Blessed art thou amongst women,

and blessed is the fruit of thy womb, Jesus. Holy Mary, Mother of God, pray for us sinners, now and at the hour of our death. Amen. Hail Mary, full of grace, the Lord is with thee. Blessed art thou amongst women, and blessed is the fruit of thy womb, Jesus. Holy Mary, Mother of God, pray for us sinners now and at the hour of our death. Amen. In honor of Saint Michael. Our Father, who art in heaven, hallowed be thy name. Thy kingdom come, thy will be done on earth as it is in heaven. Give us this day our daily bread, and forgive us our trespasses, as we forgive those who trespass against us. And lead us not into temptation, but deliver us from evil. Amen. In honor of Saint Gabriel. Our Father who art in heaven, hallowed be thy name. Thy kingdom come, thy will be done on earth as it is in heaven. Give us this day our daily bread, and forgive us our trespasses, as we forgive those who trespass against us. And lead us not into temptation, but deliver us from evil. Amen. In honor of Saint Raphael. Our Father who art in heaven, hallowed be thy name. Thy kingdom come, thy will be done on earth as it is in heaven. Give us this day our daily bread, and forgive us our trespasses, as we forgive those who trespass against us. And lead us not into temptation, but deliver us from evil. Amen. In honor of our own guardian angel. Our Father, who art in heaven, hallowed be thy name. Thy kingdom come, thy will be done, on earth as it is in heaven. Give us this day our daily bread, and forgive us our trespasses, as we forgive those who trespass against us. And lead us not into temptation, but deliver us from evil. Amen. Saint Michael, glorious prince, chief and champion of the heavenly hosts, guardian of the souls of men, conqueror of the rebellious angels, steward of the palace of God under our divine King Jesus Christ, our worthy leader, endowed with superhuman excellence and virtue, vouchsafed to free us from all evil, who with full confidence have recourse to thee, and by thy incomparable protection enable us to make progress every day in the faithful service of our God. Amen. Let us pray. Pray for us, most blessed Michael, Prince of the Church of Jesus Christ, that we may be made worthy of his promises. Almighty and eternal God, who in thine own marvelous goodness and pity didst forelay common salvation of men, choose thy glorious Archangel Michael to be the Prince

of thy church. Make us worthy, we pray thee, to be delivered by his beneficent protection from all our enemies, that at the hour of our death, none of them may approach to harm us. Rather, do thou vouchsafe unto us that by the same Archangel Michael, we may be introduced into the presence of thy most high and divine majesty. Through the merits of the same Jesus Christ, our Lord. Amen.

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0: of the Father, and of the Son, and of the Holy Spirit.
1: Amen.
0: I believe
1: in God, the Father Almighty, Creator of heaven and earth, and in Jesus Christ, His only Son, our Lord, who was conceived by the Holy Spirit, born of the Virgin Mary, suffered under Pontius Pilate, was crucified, died, and was buried, under the descended into hell, and was raised from the dead. He ascended into heaven and is seated at the right hand of the Father.
0: Our Father, who art in heaven, hallowed be thy name. Thy kingdom come, thy will be done on earth as it is in heaven. Hail Mary, full of grace, the Lord is with thee. Blessed art thou amongst women, and blessed is the fruit of thy womb, Jesus. Hail Mary, full of grace, the Lord is with thee. Blessed art thou amongst women, and blessed is the fruit of thy womb, Jesus.
2: Holy Mary, Mother of God, pray for us sinners now and at the hour of our death. Amen.
0: Hail Mary, full of grace, the Lord is with thee. Blessed art thou amongst women, and blessed is the fruit of thy womb, Jesus.
2: Holy Mary, Mother of God, pray for us sinners now and at the hour of our death. Amen.
0: Glory be to the Father, and to the Son, and to the Holy Spirit.
2: As it was in the beginning.
0: O my Jesus, forgive us our sins, save us from the fires of hell. Lead all souls to heaven, especially those most in need of thy mercy. After Jesus was baptized, he came directly out of the water. Suddenly, the sky opened, and he saw the Spirit of God descend like a dove and hover over him. With that, a voice from the heavens said, "This is my beloved Son. My favor rests on him." The first of the luminous mysteries is the baptism of Jesus in the Jordan River. Our Father, who art in heaven, hallowed be thy name. Thy kingdom come, thy will be done on earth as it is in heaven.
3: Give us this day our daily bread.
0: Hail Mary, full of grace, the Lord is with thee. Blessed art thou amongst women, and blessed is the fruit of thy womb, Jesus.
3: Holy Mary, Mother of God, pray for us sinners now and at the hour of our death. Amen.
0: Hail Mary, full of grace, the Lord is with thee. Blessed art thou amongst women, and blessed is the fruit of thy womb, Jesus.
3: Holy Mary, Mother of God, pray for us sinners now and at the hour of our death. Amen.
0: Hail Mary, full of grace, the Lord is with thee. Blessed art thou amongst women, and blessed is the fruit of thy womb, Jesus.
3: Holy Mary, Mother of God, pray for us sinners now and at the hour of our death. Amen.
0: Hail Mary, full of grace, the Lord is with thee. Blessed art thou amongst women, and blessed is the fruit of thy womb, Jesus.
3: Holy Mary, Mother of God, pray for us sinners now and at the hour of our death. Amen.

0: Hail Mary, full of grace, the Lord is with thee. Blessed art thou amongst women, and blessed is the fruit of thy womb, Jesus.
1: Holy Mary, Mother of God, pray for us sinners, now and at the hour of our death. Amen.
0: Hail Mary, full of grace, the Lord is with thee. Blessed art thou amongst women, and blessed is the fruit of thy womb, Jesus.
1: Holy Mary, Mother of God, pray for us sinners, now and at the hour of our death. Amen.
0: Hail Mary, full of grace, the Lord is with thee. Blessed art thou amongst women, and blessed is the fruit of thy womb, Jesus.
1: Holy Mary, Mother of God, pray for us sinners now and at the hour of our death. Amen.
0: Hail Mary, full of grace, the Lord is with thee. Blessed art thou amongst women, and blessed is the fruit of thy womb, Jesus.
1: Holy Mary, Mother of God, pray for us sinners now and at the hour of our death. Amen.
0: Hail Mary, full of grace, the Lord is with thee. Blessed art thou amongst women, and blessed is the fruit of thy womb, Jesus.
1: Holy Mary, Mother of God, pray for us sinners now and at the hour of our death. Amen.
0: Hail Mary, full of grace, the Lord is with thee. Blessed art thou amongst women, and blessed is the fruit of thy womb, Jesus.
1: Holy Mary, Mother of God, pray for us sinners now and at the hour of our death. Amen.
0: Glory be to the Father, and to the Son, and to the Holy Spirit.
1: As it was in the beginning, is now, and ever shall be.
0: O my Jesus, forgive us our sins, save us from the fires of hell, lead all souls to heaven, especially those most in need of thy mercy.
2: The second mystery of light is Jesus changing water into wine at the wedding feast of Cana. Jesus said to the servants, "Fill the stone jars with water," and they filled them to the top. And he said to them, "Draw some out and bring it to the chief steward." The chief steward tasted it and said to the groom, "Everyone serves the best wine first, but you have saved the best wine till last."
0: Our Father who art in heaven, hallowed be thy name. Thy kingdom come, thy will be done on earth as it is in heaven. Hail Mary, full of grace, the Lord is with thee. Blessed art thou amongst women, and blessed is the fruit of thy womb, Jesus.
1: Holy Mary, Mother of God, pray for us sinners now and at the hour of our death. Amen.
0: Hail Mary, full of grace, the Lord is with thee. Blessed art thou amongst women, and blessed is the fruit of thy womb, Jesus.
1: Holy Mary, Mother of God, pray for us sinners now and at the hour of our death. Amen.
0: Hail Mary, full of grace, the Lord is with thee. Blessed art thou amongst women, and blessed is the fruit of thy womb, Jesus.
1: Holy Mary, Mother of God, pray for us sinners now and at the hour of our death. Amen.
0: Hail Mary, full of grace, the Lord is with thee. Blessed art thou amongst women, and blessed is the fruit of thy womb, Jesus.
1: Holy Mary, Mother of God, pray for us sinners now and at the hour of our death. Amen.
0: Hail Mary, full of grace, the Lord is with thee. Blessed art thou amongst women, and blessed is the fruit of thy womb, Jesus.
1: Holy Mary, Mother of God, pray for us sinners now and at the hour of our death. Amen.
0: Hail Mary, full of grace, the Lord is with thee. Blessed art thou amongst women, and blessed is the fruit of thy womb, Jesus.
1: Holy Mary, Mother of God, pray for us sinners now and at the hour of our death. Amen.
0: Hail Mary, full of grace, the Lord is with thee. Blessed art thou amongst women, and blessed is the fruit of thy womb, Jesus.
1: Holy Mary, Mother of
0: Hail Mary, full of grace, the Lord is with thee. Blessed art thou amongst women, and blessed is the fruit of thy womb, Jesus.
1: Holy Mary, Mother of God, pray for us sinners now and at the hour of our death. Amen.
0: Hail Mary, full of grace, the Lord is with thee. Blessed art thou amongst women, and blessed is the fruit of thy womb, Jesus.
1: Holy Mary, Mother of God, pray for us sinners now and at the hour of our death. Amen.
0: Hail Mary, full of grace, the Lord is with thee. Blessed art thou amongst women, and blessed is the fruit of thy womb, Jesus.
1: Holy Mary, Mother of God, pray for us sinners now and at the hour of our death. Amen.
0: Glory be to the Father, and to the Son, and to the Holy Spirit.
1: As it was in the beginning, is now, and ever shall be, world without end. Amen.
0: O my Jesus, forgive us our sins, save us from the fires of hell. Lead all souls to heaven, especially those. The third luminous mystery, Jesus preaches the kingdom of God. We read here in the Gospel of St. Matthew, chapter 4, verse 12. Having heard that John had been handed over, Jesus went up

0: to Galilee. And, leaving behind Nazareth, he came to dwell in Capernaum, which is by the sea, in the hill country of Zebulun and Naphtali, so that it might be fulfilled the word which the prophet Isaiah had said, "Land of Zebulun, land of Naphtali, way of the sea, the country of the Jordan, Galilee of the Gentiles, the people who has sat in darkness has seen a great light. And for those who sat in the country of the shadow of death, a light has shone upon them." And from then, Jesus began to preach and say, "Repent, for the kingdom of heaven is near." Our Father who art in heaven, hallowed be thy name. Thy kingdom come, thy will be done on earth as it is in heaven.
1: Give us this day our daily bread.
0: Hail Mary, full of grace, the Lord is with thee. Blessed art thou amongst women, and blessed is the fruit of thy womb, Jesus.
1: Holy Mary, Mother of God, pray for us sinners now and at the hour of our death. Amen.
0: Hail Mary, full of grace, the Lord is with thee. Blessed art thou amongst women, and blessed is the fruit of thy womb, Jesus.
1: Holy Mary, Mother of God, pray for us sinners now and at the hour of our death. Amen.
0: Hail Mary, full of grace, the Lord is with thee. Blessed art thou amongst women, and blessed is the fruit of thy womb, Jesus.
1: Holy Mary, Mother of God, pray for us sinners now and at the hour of our death. Amen.
0: Hail Mary, full of grace, the Lord is with thee. Blessed art thou amongst women, and blessed is the fruit of thy womb, Jesus.
1: Holy Mary, Mother of God, pray for us sinners now and at the hour of our death. Amen.
0: Hail Mary, full of grace, the Lord is with thee. Blessed art thou amongst women, and blessed is the fruit of thy womb, Jesus.
1: Holy Mary, Mother of God, pray for us sinners.
0: Hail Mary, full of grace, the Lord is with thee. Blessed art thou amongst women, and blessed is the fruit of thy womb, Jesus.
1: Holy Mary, Mother of God, pray for us sinners now and at the hour of our death. Amen.
0: Hail Mary, full of grace, the Lord is with thee. Blessed art thou amongst women, and blessed is the fruit of thy womb, Jesus.
1: Holy Mary, Mother of God, pray for us sinners now and at the hour of our death. Amen.
0: Hail Mary, full of grace, the Lord is with thee. Blessed art thou amongst women, and blessed is the fruit of thy womb, Jesus.
1: Holy Mary, Mother of God, pray for us sinners now and at the hour of our death. Amen.
0: Hail Mary, full of grace, the Lord is with thee. Blessed art thou amongst women, and blessed is the fruit of thy womb, Jesus.
1: Holy Mary, Mother of God, pray for us sinners now and at the hour of our death. Amen.
0: Hail Mary, full of grace, the Lord is with thee. Blessed art thou amongst women, and blessed is the fruit of thy womb, Jesus.
1: Holy Mary, Mother of God, pray for us sinners now and at the hour of our death. Amen.
0: Glory be to the Father, and to the Son, and to the Holy Spirit.
1: As it was in the beginning, is now, and ever shall be, world without end. Amen.
0: O my Jesus, forgive us our sins, save us from the fires of hell, lead all souls to heaven, especially those most in need. The fourth mystery of light is the transfiguration of Jesus on the mountain. We read in the Gospel of St. Matthew that Jesus was transfigured before them, and his face shone like the sun, and his garments became white as light. And behold, there appeared to them Moses and Elijah talking with Jesus. Our Father who art in heaven, hallowed be thy name. Thy kingdom come, thy will be done, on earth as it is in heaven.
1: Give us this day our daily bread, and forgive us our trespasses, as we forgive those who trespass against us. And lead us not into temptation, but deliver us from evil. Amen.
0: Hail Mary, full of grace, the Lord is with thee. Blessed art thou amongst women, and blessed is the fruit of thy womb, Jesus.
1: Holy Mary, Mother of God, pray for us sinners now and at the hour of our death. Amen.
0: Hail Mary, full of grace, the Lord is with thee. Blessed art thou amongst women, and blessed is the fruit of thy womb, Jesus.
1: Holy Mary, Mother of God, pray for us sinners now and at the hour of our death. Amen.
0: Hail Mary, full of grace, the Lord is with thee. Blessed art thou amongst women, and blessed is the fruit of thy womb, Jesus.
1: Holy Mary, Mother of God, pray for us sinners now and at the hour of our death. Amen.
0: Hail Mary, full of grace, the Lord is with thee. Blessed art thou amongst women,

0: and blessed is the fruit of thy womb, Jesus.
1: Holy Mary, Mother of God, pray for us sinners now and at the hour of our death. Amen.
0: Hail Mary, full of grace, the Lord is with thee. Blessed art thou amongst women, and blessed is the fruit of thy womb, Jesus.
1: Holy Mary, Mother of God, pray for us sinners now and at the hour of our death. Amen.
0: Hail Mary, full of grace, the Lord is with thee. Blessed art thou amongst women, and blessed is the fruit of thy womb, Jesus.
1: Holy Mary, Mother of God, pray for us sinners now and at the hour of our death. Amen.
0: Hail Mary, full of grace, the Lord is with thee. Blessed art thou amongst women, and blessed is the fruit of thy womb, Jesus.
1: Holy Mary, Mother of God, pray for us sinners now and at the hour of our death. Amen.
0: Hail Mary, full of grace, the Lord is with thee. Blessed art thou amongst women, and blessed is the fruit of thy womb, Jesus.
1: Holy Mary, Mother of God, pray for us sinners now and at the hour of our death. Amen.
0: Hail Mary, full of grace, the Lord is with thee. Blessed art thou amongst women, and blessed is the fruit of thy womb, Jesus.
1: Holy Mary, Mother of God, pray for us sinners now and at the hour of our death. Amen.
0: Hail Mary, full of grace, the Lord is with thee. Blessed art thou amongst women, and blessed is the fruit of thy womb, Jesus.
1: Holy Mary, Mother of God, pray for us sinners now and at the hour of our death. Amen.
0: Glory be to the Father, and to the Son, and to the Holy Spirit.
1: As it was in the beginning, is now, and ever shall be, world without end. Amen.
0: O my Jesus,
1: forgive us our sins, save us from the fires of hell. Lead all souls to heaven, especially those in most need of thy mercy.
0: The fifth mystery of light, Jesus institutes the Holy Eucharist. We read in the Gospel of St. Matthew, chapter 26, verse 26. Now as they were eating, Jesus took bread and blessed and broke it and gave it to the disciples and said, "Take, eat, this is my body." And he took a cup, and when he had given thanks, he gave it to them, saying, "Drink of it, all of you, for this is my blood of the covenant, which is poured out for many for the forgiveness of sins." Our Father, who art in heaven, hallowed be thy name. Thy kingdom come, thy will be done on earth as it is in heaven.
1: Give us this day our daily bread, and forgive us our trespasses, as we forgive those who trespass against us. And lead us not into temptation, but deliver us from evil. Amen.
0: Hail Mary, full of grace, the Lord is with thee. Blessed art thou amongst women, and blessed is the fruit of thy womb, Jesus.
1: Holy Mary, Mother of God, pray for us sinners, now and at the hour of our death. Amen.
0: Hail Mary, full of grace, the Lord is with thee. Blessed art thou amongst women, and blessed is the fruit of thy womb, Jesus.
1: Holy Mary, Mother of God, pray for us sinners, now and at the hour of our death. Amen.
0: Hail Mary, full of grace, the Lord is with thee. Blessed art thou amongst women, and blessed is the fruit of thy womb, Jesus.
1: Holy Mary, Mother of God, pray for us sinners, now and at the hour of our death. Amen.
0: Hail Mary, full of grace, the Lord is with thee. Blessed art thou amongst women, and blessed is the fruit of thy womb, Jesus.
1: Holy Mary, Mother of God, pray for us sinners, now and at the hour of our death. Amen.
0: Hail Mary, full of grace, the Lord is with thee. Blessed art thou amongst women, and blessed is the fruit of thy womb, Jesus.
1: Holy Mary, Mother of God, pray for us sinners, now and at the hour of our death. Amen.
0: Hail Mary, full of grace, the Lord is with thee. Blessed art thou amongst women, and blessed is the fruit of thy womb, Jesus.
1: Holy Mary, Mother of God, pray for us sinners, now and at the hour of our death. Amen.
0: Hail Mary, full of grace, the Lord is with thee. Blessed art thou amongst women, and blessed is the fruit of thy womb, Jesus.
1: Holy Mary, Mother of God, pray for us sinners, now and at the hour of our death. Amen.
0: Hail Mary, full of grace, the Lord is with thee. Blessed art thou amongst women, and blessed is the fruit of thy womb, Jesus.
1: Holy Mary, Mother of God, pray for us sinners, now and at the hour of our death. Amen.
0: Hail Mary, full of grace, the Lord is with thee. Blessed art thou amongst women, and blessed is the fruit of thy womb, Jesus.
1: Holy Mary, Mother of God, pray for us sinners, now and at the hour of our death. Amen.
0: Hail Mary, full of grace, the Lord is with thee. Blessed art thou amongst women, and blessed is the fruit of thy womb, Jesus.
1: Holy Mary, Mother of God, pray for us sinners, now and at the hour of our death. Amen.
0: Glory be to the Father, and to the Son, and to the Holy Spirit.

0: my Jesus,
1: forgive us our sins, save us from the fires of hell. 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
0: Hail, Holy Queen,
1: Mother of mercy, our life, our sweetness, and our hope. To thee do we cry, poor banished children of Eve. To thee do we send up our sighs, mourning and weeping in this valley of tears. Turn then, most gracious Advocate, thine eyes of mercy towards us, and after this our exile, show unto us the blessed fruit of thy womb, Jesus. O clement, O loving, O sweet Virgin Mary.
0: In the name of the Father, and of the Son, and of the Holy Spirit.
1: Amen. Amen.

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1: Amen.
0: The Litany of the Most Blessed Sacrament. Lord, have mercy on us.
2: Lord, have mercy on us.
0: Christ, have mercy on us.
2: Christ, have mercy on us.
0: Lord, have mercy on us.
2: Lord, have mercy on us.
0: Christ, hear us.
2: Christ, hear us.
0: Christ, graciously hear us.
2: Christ, graciously hear us.
0: God, the Father of heaven,
2: have mercy on us.
0: God, the Son, Redeemer of the world,
2: have mercy on us.
0: God, the Holy Spirit,
2: have mercy on us.
0: Holy Trinity, one God,
2: have mercy on us.

Jesus dwelling in the tabernacles of the world. Jesus really, truly, and substantially present in the Blessed Sacrament. Jesus abiding

0: Blessed be Jesus in the most holy sacrament of the altar. Blessed be Jesus in the most holy sacrament of the altar. Blessed be Jesus in the most holy sacrament of the altar.
1: For those who do not believe in your Eucharistic presence,
0: have mercy on us.
1: For those who are indifferent to this sacrament of your love,
0: have mercy on us.
1: For those who have offended you in the holy sacrament of the altar,
0: have mercy on us.
1: That we may show fitting reverence when entering your holy temple,
0: we beseech you, hear us.
1: That we may make suitable preparation before approaching the altar,
0: we beseech you, hear us.
1: That we may receive you frequently in holy communion with real devotion and true humility,
0: we beseech you, hear us.
1: That we may never neglect to thank you for so wonderful a blessing,
0: we beseech you, hear us.
1: That we may cherish time spent in silent prayer before you,
0: we beseech you, hear us.
1: That we may grow in knowledge of the sacrament of sacraments,
0: we beseech you, hear us.
1: That all priests may have a profound love of the Holy Eucharist,
0: we beseech you, hear us.
1: That they may celebrate the holy sacrifice of the Mass in accordance with its sublime dignity,
0: we beseech you, hear us.
1: That we may be comforted and sanctified with holy viaticum at the hour of our death,
0: we beseech you, hear us.
1: That we may see you one day face to face in heaven,
0: we beseech you, hear us.
1: Lamb of God, who takes away the sins of the world,
0: spare us, Lord.
1: Lamb of God, who takes away the sins of the world,
0: graciously hear us, Lord.
1: Lamb of God, who takes away the sins of the world,
0: have mercy on us.
1: O sacrament most holy, O sacrament divine,
0: all praise and all thanksgiving be every moment thine.
1: Let us pray. Most merciful Father, you continue to draw us to yourself through the Eucharistic mystery. Grant us fervent faith in the sacrament of love, in which Christ the Lord himself is contained, offered, and received. We make this prayer through the same Christ our Lord.
0: Amen.
1: In the name of the Father, and of the Son, and of the Holy Spirit.

The holy reminder of the week is the Chaplet of the Most Precious Blood. In this month of the Most Precious Blood, you can begin this special devotion. This chaplet allows us to reflect on the blood that flowed through our Lord and that He poured out on the cross for our salvation. 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Item

May the venerable intercession of the glorious Virgin Mary come to our aid, we pray, O Lord, so that fortified by her protection, we may reach the mountain which is Christ, who lives and reigns with you in the unity of the Holy Spirit,

And the burden of the sin. This is the heaviest burden in life. And with all of those rituals and regulations of the old law, it didn't even have the power to take away sin. So our Lord is saying that he will give us rest from that yoke.

with Jesus, such that if we do not fulfill them, then we can cut ourselves off from Jesus and lose our salvation. But nevertheless, my yoke is easy, he says. How is it easy compared with the yoke of the Old Testament, the Old Law? Well, the fathers point out that, one, there's fewer and easier precepts. Yes, we do still have the moral law, the Ten Commandments, and we have the precepts of the church to help us keep those commandments all the more, but things are easier. The sacraments are a lot easier to observe than the Old Testament rituals. Baptism is easier to go through than circumcision. The Mass is a lot more pleasant and easier to do than the bloody animal sacrifices of the Old Testament. Also, occasional fasting is easier than never getting to enjoy pork carnitas or Alabama barbecue. yes, easier, fewer precepts. Two, they say, this law of the gospel actually gives us grace. It actually takes away our sins and gives us the grace, sanctifying grace, to make it possible for us to keep the demands of the moral law, to keep the commandments, to grow in virtue, to live lives of holiness. Three, in this covenant, we are ruled by God, not as servants, but as his beloved sons and daughters. Four, this covenant does not bring death, but actually restores us to life. In the Old Testament, when people committed sins like adultery or blasphemy, they dealt with that by stoning them to death. When we commit serious sins, such as watching impure things deliberately or impure things with ourselves or others, or deliberately choosing not to go to Mass on Sundays or holy days of obligation, instead of getting stoned to death, we can repent of our sin in confession. I love confession when you compare it to getting stoned to death. Right? Yes, things are easier, simpler, and we experience the tender mercy of God that even after perhaps 20 to 30 years of living apart from him in serious sin, that he's still so ready to take away those sins, raise our soul from the dead in confession, and let us begin anew. Fifthly, they said, the law of grace offers us heavenly delights, heavenly consolations, and deep union with God, not only through prayer, but especially in the sacrament of the Eucharist, to be able to touch God, to taste God, to unite with God, this foretaste of heaven. Yes, that makes any of the other demands sweet and worth it. Sadly, perhaps without realizing it, the Protestants have cast off the sweetness of this yoke of the law of the gospel to make it all the easier, to make it excessively easy. They're now losing out on the beauty of the sacraments. My burden, yes, there is a burden, but it's no longer the burden of sin, what we said the heaviest burden, but the burden of taking up our cross daily and following him. Meekness and humility make this easier, make it light. What's meekness again? It always seems more confusing to me than humility. Meekness is when we're able to moderate our anger with gentleness, to be able to suffer the imperfections of others, the annoying things they do, their faults, their failings, and even their sins against us and our loved ones without striking back in revenge. We're able to lament more the evil they do to themselves, harming their soul through the sin they're committing, lament that more so than the pain they might be causing us. And of course, we can still protect ourselves and protect our loved ones, as is the duty, especially of the fathers. But yes, we're ready to forgive. Meekness makes us ready to forgive all injuries, pray for their soul so that they will be with us in heaven. And this meekness flows from humility, when we recognize the truth of ourselves in relation to God, the truth of ourselves in relation to others. The prideful person rebels and is all frustrated and perhaps excessively angry or unjustly angry. How dare this happen to me? Or how dare I have to deal with this? How dare this person offend me in this way? Or I should be able to live with all these different comforts that are not mine, and perhaps we're seething in envy. But humility, recognizing our place before God, we can say, why not me?
why not this fall upon me? And when my Lord carried so much, my Lord suffered so much for me, why not?

Therefore, O Lord, as we celebrate the memorial of the blessed passion, the resurrection from the dead, and the glorious ascension into heaven of Christ your Son, our Lord, we, your

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Graciously grant peace in our days, that by the help of your mercy, we may be always free from sin and safe from all distress, as we await the blessed hope.

0: Let us pray. Grant to your church, O Lord, that strengthened by the power of this sacrament, she may eagerly walk in the pathways of the gospel until she reaches the blessed vision of peace, which the Virgin Mary, your lowly handmaid, already enjoys eternally in glory, through Christ our Lord.
1: Amen. The Lord be with you.
2: And with your spirit.
1: May Almighty God bless you, the Father, and the Son, and the Holy Spirit. Amen. Amen.

come we humbly pray. And do thou, O Prince of the heavenly host, by the power of God, cast into hell Satan and all the evil spirits who prowl about the world, seeking the ruin of souls. Amen.

Prayer for vocations. God our Father, who wills that all men be saved and come to the knowledge of your truth, we beg you to send laborers into your harvest and grant them the grace to speak your word with all boldness, so that your word may spread and be glorified, and all nations may know you, the only God, and him who you have sent, Jesus Christ, your Son, our Lord. Amen. Our Lady, Queen of the Americas, Mary, Mother, Franciscan, Mary of Eternal Word, pray for us.

Hello, I'm Father Timothy Gallagher, an oblate of the Virgin Mary, and we're here at the House of Prayer in Clearwater, Florida. And let's begin with a prayer. Lord Jesus, your disciples watched you pray and begged you to teach them how to pray. Teach us, Lord Jesus, how to pray. Help us through the wisdom of St. Ignatius of Loyola to grow in prayer and come close to you. Mary, we lift up this prayer through your mother's heart. Hail Mary, full of grace, the Lord is with thee. Blessed art thou among women, and blessed is the fruit of thy womb, Jesus. Holy Mary, Mother of God, pray for us sinners now and at the hour of our death. Amen.

We've been speaking about the third step of the examine, which is the review of the moral spiritual experience of the day. And because this is, for most of us, the newer piece, that is, that in the examine prayer, we review spiritual consolation and spiritual desolation, we're taking a bit of time to explore why we do that. As we said in concluding last time, when we review experiences of spiritual consolation, very blessed things happen in our spiritual lives. You know how we can experience a moment of joy in the Lord at Mass or in prayer or in the events of the day, and it can just slip away. It leaves its blessing, but from our consciousness, it slips away. If we go back and review experiences of spiritual consolation, the grace can deepen, and it can open out to ways that in the beginning, when the grace is first given, we would not imagine. But it's also helpful for us to review the counterpart of spiritual consolation, that is, experiences of spiritual desolation. And if you'll allow me, I'll approach this too in a personal way. I was giving a weekend retreat to a group with whom I'd worked for a number of years. We'd done many retreats together. But I had new material this time, and I wasn't quite sure, given the nature of this group, that this was really going to work as a retreat. So, as I've said other times, these are human vulnerabilities, which I have and we all have in our various areas in life. We started the retreat Friday evening, entered into silence, and as the Saturday unfolded and I gave one talk after another, I found my heart getting heavier and heavier and heavier, less and less sure as to how this was going. And people would come to meet one-on-one, but nobody answered my question. And in one sense, I was just left there with the sense of heaviness that continued to increase. Now, viewed from a distance, this all sounds very simple, but when you know how it is, when we're in these experiences ourselves, the darkness can be pretty heavy. And I will always remember the last exercise of that Saturday, which was a sung form of night prayer. It took about half an hour. It was a very beautiful thing. But it became almost unendurable for me. Everything in me wanted just to get up and go off to my room and be alone. Finally, I got up early Sunday morning. And at this point, the darkness got so heavy that I knew I needed to do something about it. And without formally putting this title on it, what I did was a review of the spiritual experience of what was going on. And as I did that, I did this in writing. Writing is in my blood. It helps me. As I write things out, I can see them more deeply. St. Ignatius did that. Many others have done it. And I just sat down and wrote this out because I realized that these kinds of thoughts were going through my head. We've had a good run of retreats together working with this group. This one is going poorly. The people are going to be disappointed. They're not going to want any more. I think I've given all that I can to this group. I'm going to gently let them know this is the last retreat. Wait a minute. You know the rules for discernment, which you can hear in there is rule 5. Obviously, what's going on here is some human, some non-spiritual, but at this point it's become spiritual desolation, just a heaviness as regards the retreat, the service of others, prayer. And in the desolation, I found myself making decisions, making changes, all right, or planning them anyway. Once I realized this, as I wrote this out, I wrote there in my journal that this is not a time for you to make any decisions about what you're going to do with this group in the future. Something of the heaviness was still there, but after that review of it, it lightened just a little bit. Then I walked down to breakfast, and on the way down to the dining area, one of the women who was one of the organizers of the retreat came walking down the other way, and we passed each other. We were in silence, so she didn't say anything, but she gave me a very nice smile. It kind of stopped me in my tracks. I said, well, she's smiling. This can't be a total disaster. And continued with the retreat, and eventually with the organizers, when it was over, we went through the evaluations, which were very positive. There'd been a real work of grace there. And obviously, I continued working with that group in years to come, years following. But experiences like that teach me the power of reviewing experiences of spiritual desolation. What if I had not reviewed that experience? And what if, undiscerningly, unaware of what was going on, not understanding it, I were to say, there's a certain plausibility to the lie, isn't there?
You've given many retreats. This one seems to be not quite as effective as the others. Maybe it's time to end, and a door would be shut to grace. And you know how you take one more step with the Spirit, and more steps open out. The door to that could be shut. That is why Ignatius invites us to review experiences not only of consolation, but also of spiritual desolation. If we do that, you know how desolation can get heavier and heavier and go on and on and on? If we are praying the examine prayer, and we are reviewing experiences of spiritual desolation, this will become this. We'll still have to struggle with desolation, but it will no longer have the same power over us. We will no longer be captive to it in the same way. Let's look at an example in the handout. This is on page 5, Susan. We'll work through just a couple of paragraphs. 6 months ago, Susan decided to attend daily Mass as often as she could during the week. So this is the new step in her spiritual life, the decision to attend daily Mass. She found a church with a morning Mass that allowed her ample time to get to work. Since then, Susan makes her examen in church after the morning Mass. Now, we tend to think of, and rightly, of the examen as an evening prayer toward the end of the day, and it makes obvious sense because there's the whole day to review then. But I've met people who are unable to do it in the evening. I remember one doctor telling me that his days could get so intense that it simply wasn't possible for him. He would do it first thing in the morning upon rising. Susan does something like this. The one quiet space she apparently gets is after Mass in the morning and before work. And so she does it then. She reviews the preceding day. She treasures this time of reviewing the preceding day with the Lord and of preparing spiritually for the day about to begin. Today, as Susan sits in church after Mass, alive to the Lord's love and Eucharistic presence, she is aware of a serene sense of interior well-being. God's love is very real for her at this moment. Reverently, what is Susan experiencing as she sits in church after the Mass this day? Spiritual consolation. As she considers the spiritual joy she is feeling, that's perfect, that's the review. She's reflecting on now the experience of spiritual consolation. Susan realizes that since she began attending daily Mass, she experiences this interior peace in the Lord more frequently than before, and that she has more patience and greater availability to others during the workday. She is grateful for the grace at work in her and is confirmed in the rightness of her decision to attend daily Mass when possible. And there in a snapshot, we see again why it is so valuable to review in the examen experiences of spiritual consolation. Because as Susan does this, she not only feels the joy of the gift, but she learns something. She becomes aware that there's more spiritual consolation in her life now since she's been going to daily Mass, and that in the workplace, she has greater patience with the various situations that arise. And as she sees this, can you see her being confirmed in the rightness and the value of that decision to attend daily Mass? Okay, she's learning something. New things are opening up for her as she reviews and experience a spiritual consolation. And now the counterpart. Now Susan looks back to the preceding day. She remembers that the day did not begin well. God had seemed far away, and she had little energy for spiritual things. Reverently, what is Susan experiencing the preceding day? Spiritual desolation, that heaviness of heart on the spiritual level. Susan recalls how she almost decided to omit going to Mass as planned. If she had omitted the Mass, or even the temptation, which of the rules, if I may ask this, the best known of Ignatius' rules? Rule 5, don't make changes in time of spiritual desolation. And the enemy will tempt us to do that in time of spiritual desolation, to let go valuable, helpful things in our spiritual lives. She almost does it, but she doesn't. She does go to Mass, but she arrives late, but she's there. Susan recognizes here, as she reviews this in the examen today, recognizes here the enemy's tactic of urging us to change our spiritual proposals in time of spiritual desolation, and thanks God for the grace that enabled her, not without struggle, to maintain her proposal of attending Mass as planned. She resolves to be watchful for similar deceptions of the enemy in the future and to resist them firmly in their beginnings. Now, because Susan has reviewed
this experience of spiritual desolation, can you see that the next time the enemy tries the same tactic, spiritual desolation, don't feel much energy for going to Mass this morning, maybe you'll just let it go, can you see that Susan is going to pick it up all the more quickly because of what she's learned through her review of this experience of spiritual desolation? And if she's doing this day after day after day, you can see the growth in the discerning life that's going to go on in her life through her daily practice of examine, which is why I say that the examine prayer is the how-to piece of the rules for discernment. It's how we bring it into daily life. Let's move on now to the fourth step in the examine prayer, which is forgiveness. And would you take the outline of the examine? And let's just read through this. Step four, forgiveness. I ask for the healing touch of the forgiving God who with love and respect for me removes my heart's burdens. Now with trust, I ask for healing forgiveness of the God who, as Ignatius writes, loves me more than I love myself. And this next is a brief quotation from Jean Vanier's book, Community and Growth, which is a very fine exploration of Christian living together in community from his experience of living with and serving the handicapped people. He has the philosopher's mind, which he was before he began this work. And he writes, we can only truly accept others as they are and forgive them when we discover that we are truly accepted by God as we are

forgiven by him. It is a deep experience. And this sentence gets to the core of step four and reveals the reason why here more than anywhere else in the examen,

We are loved and held by God in all our brokenness and littleness. Let me read again that description of forgiveness. It is a deep experience, knowing that we are loved and held by God in all our brokenness and littleness. Now, I'm going to say this a little bit strongly, but it's to make a point. I wonder whether we do experience asking God's forgiveness as being held and loved and reverenced in all our brokenness and littleness, or whether it can feel hard, it can feel difficult, it can be enveloped in a sense of shame when we need to ask God's forgiveness. And this is saying it a little strongly, but sometimes when we think of the need to ask God's forgiveness, we do it in a way that's not even Christian. That is, I am the accused. I am the accuser, and I am the judge, all three roles. And I can be very heavy and very hard in this. The reason I say that is not even Christian is because you can hear that Christ is not in that. How many persons are there in that approach to forgiveness? One or two? And as we've said before in the examine, whenever the examine becomes one person, it becomes heavy. When the examine becomes relationship, the human person and the divine, everything begins to change, especially as we discover what forgiveness really means in God's heart. Let me ask, I've never done the math on this, but I think I'm right on this. In which chapter of the four Gospels is the word joy used the greatest number of times? Any guesses on that? Luke, and which chapter in Luke? Well, it's used a lot throughout Luke, but my guess would be that it's Luke chapter 15, which is the chapter of the three parables of mercy, the lost sheep, the lost coin, and the prodigal son. He finds the sheep and comes back rejoicing. The woman finds the coin and she celebrates, wants to share her joy with the others. And of course, the prodigal son, the endless expressions of great joy that are found in that parable, which says something very striking. The more Christian that is centered on Christ, the more Christian our approach to forgiveness becomes, the happier it becomes. It would seem that in the Gospels, there is almost nothing happier than the experience of approaching God and asking his forgiveness. This also reveals something else in the wisdom of Ignatius in how the examine prayer is structured. We asked earlier why gratitude was the first step. Let's ask now, why is forgiveness the fourth step and not the first step, for example, or earlier in the examine prayer? The examine prayer starts by learning afresh, very concretely in this day, that we are loved by God. Once we know that we're loved, it's not hard to ask forgiveness. The image that I have of this is, let's say a young girl, grade school age, gets into some kind of fairly serious trouble at school, and word goes back to her parents, to her mother, call goes to her father at work, and this young girl is home now, awaiting the moment when her father will return, and in some anxiety of heart, maybe some fear in her heart. He arrives, walks through the door, sees his daughter, and the first thing he does is this, without saying a word, goes up to her, hugs her tightly, and says, "I love you." Now she can say anything to him. And that's the structure of the examine prayer. That's what that first step tells us. It tells us how deeply we are loved by the Lord this day. And when the time comes later in the examen when I may need to ask God's forgiveness, my heart is ready to do it now. For Ignatius, we never approach forgiveness until we have first again learned how deeply we are loved. And then the human heart can ask forgiveness.

This is another one of, I realize how many of my own very ordinary experiences have to do with returning from trips, but it's because travel is such a part of my life. When I was provincial, at one point I'd been away on a trip of a couple of weeks and returned and came into the office area where the provincial administration was kept. And the priest who had the office next to mine while I'd been away had remodeled his office. He was very good at these things and had done a great job. And I could see when I walked into the offices, and there he was, that he was anxious for me to see what he'd done and to express my sense of how well he had done this. And so he invited me into his office, which was adjacent to mine. And the first thing I noticed, I didn't say anything, but the first thing I noticed when I walked in there was that in the shuffling of things, noise was going to be coming through the wall between his office and mine. Things had been moved near mine that were going to make a difference in just trying to concentrate and work in my own office. Now, the unexpressed thought in my heart was, why didn't anybody consult me about this before this was done and all the rest of this? But here was my fellow priest waiting for my response and obviously expecting a warm approval of what he had done. So there you are for a split second. How are you going to respond? And this is what I did. I fumbled this a bit. I did say, because I could say very genuinely, how well he had done this and could express my approval of many things, that this office was going to function better now, the space was better utilized, and the rest. And I think I probably should have stopped there. But the part within me that was irritated led me to say, in a sort of fumblingly, my guess is he never even understood what I was trying to say. But I knew what I was trying to say. It was a very weak, fumbling attempt to say, to express the irritation that was there in my heart. And that's it. That's what happened. After that brief interchange, something in me was just a little heavy. I'd known that I had fumbled it a bit. And the time came a few hours later in the day when I made the examine. Well, I knew that in terms of spiritual experience, there was something here that I needed to look at, that little film of grayness in my heart since that interchange. So what do you do with it? Well, this was a case in which I don't think communication would have helped. It was probably he never even noticed to begin with. And to try to explain this to him, I think, was just going to make things more confused than really help them. So I said to myself, well, what are your options? You can ignore it. You can say, this is such a small thing. Life is big enough. There's too much going on to be weighed down by things like this. He didn't even notice. Just get on with life. Or I could say, you just have to live with it. It's a little bit of a burden there, but there it is. There's not really anything active that you can do about it in your conversation with him. So you live with it and get on with life. And at that point, it dawned on me that these are the choices that a secular culture gives to us when our hearts are weighed in small and in large ways. Just get over it. Get busy. Watch a movie. Get active. Or bear with it. It's the way life is. And at that point, it dawned on me that there was a third choice. And the third choice was to turn to the Lord and ask his forgiveness. I couldn't do anything about this, but I could turn to the Lord and ask his forgiveness. And I said earlier that at various points in our practice of the examine, different elements of the examine will open up into meaning. That was the day when, for the first time, I felt like I really experienced the power of the fourth step. Because in the moment in which, as I prayed the examine, I turned to the Lord and said, Lord, I'm sorry. I could have been a little bit more generous in that. The burden lifted. And not only that, but consolation came back into my heart. When we begin to experience what forgiveness can really mean, as it's described in Luke 15, the embrace of the Father and the Son, the celebration, the joy of the Father, then step four begins to be a powerful thing in our lives. I remember another occasion. I was visiting with a community for a number of weeks,

one community member there who was difficult. I think everybody found him difficult. And I did too. And the way this community would gather, people would, at a certain point, would just spend some time together seated in a circle, so that when you sat there, you had a choice of either turning to this person and that or that person. This particular evening, this other community member was here. And I remember, I'm tired, the day's been long, I don't want to bear with another, just turning to this person to speak. That too came to my heart in the time of examine that day, and I knew I needed to ask the Lord's forgiveness for that. Did and tried, resolved in that prayer that I would try to open my heart to this person in a new way. And I will say that, so that's actually the fifth step of the examine. Before that visit ended, things had become, it was still an effort, but things had really changed in my relationship with this particular member. And I will never forget the parting when my time there ended and I moved on to the next place. It was a very beautiful thing. I think the point is made over and over again as we go through these steps. Can you see why Ignatius could not imagine a day without the examine? And the difference that this prayer can bring into our spiritual lives if we are praying it. Would you take in the handout on page 6? This is a poem by George Herbert, who was a 17th century Anglican priest, one of these poets that are called the metaphysical poets. They wrote some very beautiful Christian poetry. And this is his poem entitled Love, capital L. This poem first came to my awareness when a woman told me that during 20 years of darkness in her life, this poem was the one thing that spoke to her of God's love for her. Of course, I immediately looked the poem up, and I've come to love it a great deal too. Let's just watch how Herbert describes the interaction between the God who draws near to the human heart who feels unable to be there and withdraws, and God pursues, this back and forth that goes on in really what is going on in when we ask God's forgiveness. So he writes, love bade me welcome, yet my soul drew back, guilty of dust and sin, said very reverently, have any of us ever experienced that? Peter in the boat, depart from me, Lord, I'm a sinful man. I'm not somebody who can be this close to you. But quick-eyed love, observing me grow slack, going backwards from my first entrance in, drew nearer to me, sweetly questioning if I lacked or needed anything. A guest, I answered, worthy to be here. Love said, you shall be he. I, the unkind, ungrateful, ah, my dear, I cannot look on thee. And if you notice what Herbert is doing in the poem, first love offers a welcome, then love draws nearer, and now nearness becomes touch. Love took my hand and smiling did reply, who made the eyes but I? And still the human heart resists, truth, Lord, but I have marred them. Let my shame go where it doth deserve. And know you not, says love, who bore the blame? That's the redemption. And still the human heart resists, my dear, then I will serve. You must sit down, says love, and taste my meat, which biblically is the spice of communion. And then this marvelous final line, so I did sit and eat. This is when the human heart surrenders and welcomes the pursuing love of God, offering his forgiveness and his healing and his strength. That is the fourth step in the examine. The next time we gather, we'll be looking at the fifth step.

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0: Hello, I'm Father Mitch Pacwa, and welcome to EWTN Live. We're bringing you guests from around the world. Our guest tonight is a poet. He's also a literary scholar and the associate dean and associate professor of government for the Van Andel Graduate School of Government at Hillsdale College's Washington, D.C. location on Capitol Hill. And as we celebrate the 250th anniversary of our nation's founding, he's here to help us restore a really American imagination, to help us love and serve the people of our country through recovered morality and patriotism. So please welcome the author of the new book, The American Book of Fables, Dr. Matt Meehan. Dr. Meehan, welcome.
1: Thank you.
0: Good to have you here. Good to have you here. And this is a great gift that you've done. When did you publish this book?
1: It came out May 19th of this year, just ahead of the semiquincentennial.
0: And this is one of the great things to celebrate these 250 years, that we have a lot of people in our culture who are hesitating about the American story. They hesitate about the American ideology. They don't have a sense of why we are the way we are. And a lot of folks come up with things they think we should be that are not part of our past. So this is a good story. Explain how it is you came to write this.
1: I've thought for many years about how literature can impact civil society and the church, and how the imagination helps someone make good decisions. And that's always been this kind of nexus in my study and in my work as an educator in Catholic schools, but then also as a professor of government. And so that study of literature and political philosophy and ethics has always been in my wheelhouse. And as I studied, I learned from people like Thomas More and Socrates that it's actually really important to come up with good images, beautiful stories, fables, poems, mm-hmm. that take complex moral things and transfer them easily into the next generation, right? You're not supposed to make everything hard. You're actually supposed to make things easier on your neighbor. And so the images that you can do with poetry, the image maker, the poet, that allows you to deploy all kinds of beautiful moral teachings the way Christ did with parable, mm-hmm. right? With images and stories. And that's really what set me on to take fables very seriously and try to revivify that tradition.
0: And again, we know about various fables. There's the famous book by Aesop, a Greek writer of fables from many centuries ago. But how would you characterize a fable? What does a fable mean? What kind of, it's a form of literature, obviously, yeah. But how would you characterize fable as

0: a form of literature?
1: It has a few constitutive parts. One, it is ethical. Two, it is a vignette. It's short and punchy. It's not a long story. It has to be not even a short story, but a small vignette. Three, it's the favored kind of teaching of complex moral dynamics in civil life. And that's a very fancy way of saying something simpler, which is they're designed to shape what Chaucer and Thomas More called your good mother wit, without which, More says, all other learning is half lame. So it's that the way in which you do something. It's, yes, you should know that you shouldn't, thou shalt not kill, or you should tell the truth. But how to tell the truth, right? You should be charitable and serve your neighbor. Yeah, but how? It's that how to do the things we want to do well. That is the witty, wise education of the citizen. And following Matthew 10:16, which features in the book, behold, I send you out as sheep among wolves, be ye therefore wise as serpents, innocent as doves, right? That worldly wisdom of the forked tongue of the serpent, you have to know this life so that you can wittily serve the Holy Spirit and your neighbor. And so the fable tradition has always been about liberty and self-government. In fact, Aesop was a slave by sort of legend who freed himself through his clever service. He's a very clever man. And the very most powerful Aesop's fable, that book we know, the Aesop's Fables, that was actually produced, the scholars think, and I think that's right, by the Roman Republic, because they wanted to take the scattered fables of the mythical Aesop. I think he existed, but he was kind of a myth name. They wanted to create books that would train people for self-government and liberty, how to use their freedom well.
0: Mm-hmm. And this is something that in story, I like Moore's idea. This is what your good mother would teach you. You know, not some cynical person, but your mother that wants you to succeed in life and do so with cleverness and real humanity. That's a good way to put it, and I like that a lot. So where did you get these fables? Are these all yours?
1: It's something old, something new, something red, white, and blue. I tried to sort of adapt.
0: You got married?
1: Yeah, right, exactly. I tried to adapt the tradition. So about half of them are, I say, greatly adapted from Aesop. And what I do is I take an old Aesop's fable that's familiar, mm-hmm. but I revamp it by using American animals, American folklore, American ecology, American local history. Mm-hmm. Take, for instance, one of the most famous, The Boy Who Cries Wolf. Well, I set that just south of Kitty Hawk, and instead of shouting wolf, he lights a signal rocket as a kind of testament to flight nearby, right? And the family that he's working for that comes out when he cries wolf with that signal rocket is the Body family, which is an actual founding family of that area. And the quay he's watching sheep next to has a wolf swim across from the only red wolf preserve left in America of the old East Coast wolf.
0: Is that still there?
1: Yeah, it's there. And they get off the property now and again. That's actually a big issue the EPA has to deal with today. So each fable is tied, and it's kind of a reinvention of the genre, kind of in an American. Mm-hmm. It has folklore, history, ecology, science, geography. And so that's about half of them. And then the other half are similar in tone and feel, but I wrote them to suit each chapter of the book, which it's worth kind of stopping and mentioning. It seems like a complicated book when you explain it, but it opens up quite simply. Mm-hmm. 13 chapters for the 13 colonies, but it goes into 13 regions of the country. And each of those 13 chapters has sections for littles, middles, and bigs. There's an acorn, a sapling, and an oak tree medallion for each section for the whole family to enjoy. It's not just a kid's book. It's an heirloom for the whole family.
0: And so, each of those, so the acorns are for whom?
1: For the littles.
0: The squirrely men?
1: Yeah, right. No, no.
0: No, no, no. That's different.
1: But it's that has nursery rhymes. Old Mother Goose. I present them as Father Goose's melodies. I'm sorry. That's what I am. Yeah. And some of those are new, and some of those are adapted and modernized, and some of them are just the old Humpty Dumpty you remember from your childhood. But and then fables for middles, but it's really for everyone. And then for bigs, it's primary sources from the founding and the settlement of the country. People like letters from Abigail Adams and George Washington and cowboys like James Cook on the frontier and neat stories about making peace with the Navajo in New Mexico. That's for the bigs. And there's

0: also a continued story through each chapter of Hugh the Manatee. You mentioned humanity earlier. Mm-hmm. Hugh Manatee goes on a journey meeting friends throughout the country. He's got a mission, which we could talk about if we want. But last little stack of all of this is, on top of all that, each of these sets of nursery rhymes, fables, and primary sources and short stories and dialogues are all keyed to part of the Declaration of Independence. So, for instance, I have a whole chapter just on the right to life and all that that entails. And it's, yes, there's pro-life fables, but there's also self-defense fables, Second Amendment, right, sort of the right to bear arms. But there's also about courage, not being rationist. You can't throw your life away, right? So you have to have a preference for peace, both for your people and your troops and yourself, right? And so there's all these neat stories, both tragic and comic, that are woven throughout. So the book's a kind of celebration of the country in this way.
1: Yeah, so you're not trying to give fables to make us change our Constitution.
0: No, in fact, I wind up, the more I study, the more I think that the critics of our founding and our Constitution, really, it's a function of a kind of niceness with ignorance. And it happens this way. A nice and agreeable person will basically hear someone say something horribly critical about the founding and the country. And people go like, oh, okay, that's too cruel and you're probably wrong, but I'll split the difference and meet you halfway. Mm-hmm. Well, you do that 1,000 times with people who hate the country and want to basically malign the founding generations and the principles of liberty in the Declaration and in the Constitution. And think how far you'll go, half the distance, half the distance, half the distance. You're never all the way over to where they are, but you're very close to them. And it turns out that in reality, the Declaration is a beautiful triumph of charity. I consider Thomas More a great founding grandfather of this country. And Cicero and the natural law tradition, there's so many beautiful parts of our founding. Whereas I talked to some young Catholic people on this trip, doing the road trip tour over the book, where they'll say, can I even celebrate the 250th? Am I allowed to as a Catholic? You say, Are you serious? Like, no, of course. Well, but it wasn't a just war, right? Like, what do you mean? But if you actually dive in to the real arguments, which I do in the primary source section for the adults, the bigs, you will learn about the actual moral conscience of the founding generation, and you will see a beautiful story, one that we can love and teach, and one that actually shames us. We think we should be ashamed of our founding. If you really come to know how noble and how reasonable and just and morally refined and careful and amicable this parting was, which, yes, came to a shooting war, it'll move you to tears. I thought I loved this country before I started writing this book. To know is to love, and I know so much more, and now I love this country so much more, and I put a lot of that in the book so everyone else can share in what I've learned.
1: Yeah, first of all, when I was reading, I especially focused on, you know, areas of the country that I already know. Places where I've lived, and there's a real interesting element where if you live in a certain area and you know the vegetation and the animals that live there, you say, "Oh yeah, they're just like that." You know that you characterize your characters with the animal qualities that fit them, and yet they're good vehicles as animals for telling these stories. That's a nice thing, and as we're showing up on the screen, there, it's not just that there are some beautiful pictures and illuminations, but they're all over, and the book is really filled with lots of great pictures that get the characters. Now, did you draw the pictures?
0: I helped to design every one of them and sort of lay in the symbolism. Like, for instance, the one that was on the screen just a moment ago with the sailboat and the porcupine. That's Cuddy, the cuddly porcupine, mm-hmm. who's a character humanity meets. But that actually is a famous place called Thunder Hole at Bar Harbor. But there's actually a puffin there who represents a kind of historical figure of actually a Jesuit martyr. And there's all kinds of symbolism woven in, both geographic, historic. Mm-hmm. That sailboat is called the French. It's the oldest and last operating schooner on the entire East Coast. And so there's all these symbols laced into this. And John Folley, my illustrator and my dear friend, this is our third best-selling book together, he does realist impressionist painting, watercolors, and pen and inks, and he is a master. He's a professional artist, does both portraits, still life, and icons, and refurbishes churches and paints beautiful murals for churches. You should feel free to employ him. He is truly talented.
1: Yeah.
0: But he's trained in the Boston School through the École des Beaux-Arts and can trace his master apprentice line all the way back to Florence's workshop, Raphael's workshop in Florence, the Raphael. So
1: yeah.
0: He's a real master. The two of us spent a year before we did our first book doing political cartoons, which we only published a few of them in a couple newspapers and places, but we wanted to practice getting my ideas into his pen, into his paintbrush. And it takes time. And so we think that I won an NEH grant and a Heritage Innovation Prize to fund his illustration. I had to buy his studio time. He's a father of eight children. He's a busy man, so I had to buy him out. But then he and I traveled around the country. You asked why we have the local flavor. It's because I went to these places.
1: Yeah.
0: And anywhere I couldn't go, I would call up friends that were locals who cared about wildlife. I would call the park rangers at the national parks of that area, take notes, and do a lot of research and read local history as well. And you learn a lot about, like, the chestnut tree. And now it's all been killed by an Asian fungus.
1: Right.
0: But the Appalachians, how the people of Appalachia use the chestnut tree, I have fables that explain this. And so you get a lot of beautiful just cultural memory of our country while you're learning a basic Aesop fable lesson. And a really well-done fable, I should add. There's a simple lesson that the kids can get, and then if you come back to a fable, there's actually very complex moral lessons. We think of fables as something for children. Nobody thought that till the mid-20th century in our own, frankly, kind of moral dark age.
1: Mm-hmm.
0: Fables were adult books on the adult shelf, and I split the difference. I have stuff for littles and a lot of illustrations because I just wanted to celebrate the country and its beauty, right? But it's also, there is a lot in here in the fable tradition that is for an adult to become a much wittier, wise citizen, father, mother, friend.
1: And one of the good things about fables is that as they enter into the speech, you know, like the boy who cried wolf, this is, you know, everything from a Tchaikovsky piece of music to cartoons to stories, that you can make a reference to it in conversation or in a speech. And everybody understands the morality you're getting at. And this is a very useful component of having fables and these illustrations.
0: Yeah, that the shared moral life of a people comes through parable, right, and fable in large part, how they have a settled morality. It's also for the person. Seneca, the famous Roman philosopher who St. Jerome said is the one pagan philosopher that every Christian man must read, which I consider to be very high praise. Seneca says that when you make a decision, you have to go to the imagination like a pantry to cook a dish. And if your pantry is full of rotten or stale material, or if your ingredients are way in the back and you spend all your time searching for it, something's going to spoil. You're going to cut corners. You won't make a great dish. So having images that are handy, like Boy Who Cried Wolf, right, or the vain crow that the fox teases out of the cheese, right? These kinds of those shorthand, having more of those and lots of them, that is the shorthand for quick decisions. When you buy a house, there's a slow prudence. You weigh pros and cons. You talk to, you know, other people. You consider, you and your wife weigh the question. You look at your finances. You talk to the bank. Those are big decisions, and those require slow prudence. But there's another kind of lesser prudence of all of the fast decisions you have to make. Should I go on that overnight? Or, Mom, can I go on that overnight? Right? How do I quickly make a decision about that? Well, oftentimes we rely on old saws, little morals, images, and teachings. And the more poorly stored our imaginations are with those kinds of things, the more often we're going to make the wrong decision.
1: Mm-hmm.
0: It's actually a really important thing that I think we've left off. I mean, a book like this hasn't been written in 300 years.
1: What was the last one 300 years ago?
0: Well, there's Lestrange,

0: the one that the founding fathers had on their shelves. And then Caxton is the 1400s. The French had La Fontaine, but they're really, those are all pre-founding. They were the ones that the colonials and the founders relied on, those editions. But nothing's been revamped in a very long time.
1: Yeah. Yeah, these are important things. And when you think about even the Gospels, people, you know, will quote Christ with almost no awareness that it was he who said it. Well, give to Caesar what is Caesar's. You know, that they don't know where that comes from.
0: It's just in the ether. It's just kind of around.
1: Or it's a case of the blind leading the blind. They have no idea that, you know, this is something that Christ had said, and he was quoting the Old Testament. They have none at all. And even the golden rule, do unto others as you'd have them do to you. This is, judge not, lest you be judged. You know, they just don't have any idea. But it's part of the cultural discourse. This forms the way, and these are good sources. Whereas when people don't, first of all, when they don't have any kind of an understanding of God, yet alone a love of God, and they don't have this wise discourse, you see in our culture in recent years that there is a very vicious and angry discourse of rejection that goes on quite a bit. People get harmed, kicked out, all this. That's part of a discourse where people don't have that good mother wisdom that helps them reflect.
0: Yeah, so two things that jump to mind that I think the American Book of Fables tries to address with regard to that. One is great poet, but a line that sort of, to gentle our condition, right? That we want to gentle our condition. That gentleman and gentle lady, that gentleness, that word is a nice modern one, but the old one was humanity. This is why I have a lead character, humanity, humanitas. It comes out of Cicero, that we actually have to treat each other with freedom, dignity, and respect, and that we should never break the bonds of friendship. Mm-hmm. Even Augustine says, you can stab the heart of your enemy at war with perfect charity for him. Meaning, even when you have to put someone in prison or kill them in war, you should still have affection and charity. We've forgotten this deep truth of our human nature, that we're supposed to preserve the social bonds. And that's why Cicero features greatly in humanitas, and humanity is a sort of republican tradition come alive in that way. And then the other thing that I think is part of the reason why people fall to this sort of bitter, vituperative, cruel cutting, literally cutting relationships off, right? Especially civic ones.
1: Yeah, we see that with the whole cancel movement.
0: Cancel
1: people
0: culture.
1: Cancel
0: exactly.
1: But as a culture of canceling.
0: But part of it is they already feel alienated. Mm-hmm. And how you become alienated is, the scripture is beautiful. Noah's curse to Ham, that your children will become slaves in the household. Meaning you are not honoring your father, Noah, Cham or Ham. So your kids will see you treating me badly, which means they won't be connected to the chain of paternity, the chain of families, and they won't feel like their sons mm-hmm. in a long line of families. Mm-hmm. Well, that's piety. That's the virtue of piety. The virtue of patriotism is the one that makes you feel like you're in a long line of citizens and founders and leaders who've sacrificed. Those soldiers who died at D-Day, the founding fathers who fought for independence, the people who settled the country, Desmet, I write about Desmet, who tried to convert the Blackfeet and converted many others. My ancestor, Joseph LaBarge, who took Desmet up. All of these beautiful stories, that patriotism, that the way that comes about is gratitude, which means someone has to give you the images and the history and the stories that call your imagination to go, I have been given so much. And because I've been given so much, I feel grateful and bonded and unified mm-hmm. with these people, with this country.

0: And so then you feel duty bound to preserve those bonds. And that's why I try to tell this story so beautifully, to sing America, because there's no other way to be a duty bound soul of service than to feel grateful to God, to your family, and to your country. Those are the big three.
1: Yeah. I think you see that breakdown as people are not, sometimes not being taught, or at least they certainly don't learn that history. And as a result, they don't feel any kind of link. And that is something that is taught and passed on. You know, I personally knew my family members that came from Europe to settle in America. You know, they didn't come on the Mayflower. You know, they came on a ship from Hamburg, Germany, after they walked there from Poland. And, you know, we learned a love of the nation and that connectedness that was, you know, taught to us. This is what I think you're doing.
0: And the way you come to love the country as an immigrant is through adoptive love, right? And but that adoption is not happening enough, right? People are freaked out about immigration in this country in large part. It's an 80-20. People are thinking there's too many immigrants and those sorts of questions, right? But regardless of that question of how many, each one is not being well served because we are not giving them the knowledge that lets them adopt in love the country and its history. My family are all immigrants. No one I know of arrived in this country before 1776. The earliest ones are French fur trappers from Quebec in 1810, I think, something like that. But my family has slowly been adopted, and our hearts are now adopted, right, over the generations because of the knowledge of the country. And that knowledge must be beautifully put. Sometimes we think we're doing a good job by teaching history scientifically. There's a good thing and a bad thing, and a good thing and a bad thing, and a good thing and a bad thing. Well, but if you feel like you have to do equal time for warts and goods, right, warts and all and goods, well, then you go hunting for warts. But it turns out a human being, no matter how many warts they have, is mostly a human being, not warts, right? And this world is mostly good because it's God's creation. And so we want to rethink how we teach history that is a kind of invitation for adoption.
1: Yeah. And of course, that has a lot to do. I think I've gone over American history books with parents and their children, and it was appalling. And I actually saw one history book that had a page on George Washington, but six pages on Marilyn Monroe. That's what I would call
0: prurient.
1: Disproportionate.
0: I would say prurient. No, there's all kinds of problems with the way we teach history. There's two types, though. There's poison and there's trash. There are bad people who want you to hate your country and they write textbooks, and that's not good. But then there's also just people who haven't thought through carefully how to foster love of country, right? And they just want to teach history like it's just science. But history is first, right, a careful shaping of the heart towards patriotism, and then an equally careful introduction to the realities of the failings of our forefathers. Yeah. We don't do it correctly anymore. It's all failings first, right, and all presentism. And it should be their virtues first, and then we see their vices.
1: Yeah, the guest I've had a number of times is a physicist who calls it not science or scientific, but scientism.
0: Scientistic.
1: Yeah, this is more the way that it is. If you want to follow Dr. Matt Meehan on X and Instagram, you can do that by going to @MTMeehan, and that's M-E-H-A-N, M-T Meehan, M-E-H-A-N. You can follow that if you know how to get on those things.

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1: If you do follow me on social media, you'll think less of me, but more often.
0: That's okay. We have to take a little break, and we'll come back. We want to get some of your questions and your comments, so please stay with us.

0: Father Paul Bolus reflects on his vocation to the priesthood and life as a Maronite. Next time.
1: 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It features a soaring eagle along with the scripture verse, "Those who hope in the Lord will renew their strength. They will soar on wings like eagles." 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

0: Welcome back. We were talking to Dr. Matt Meehan about his book of American Fables, the American Book of Fables. And our guest is Matthew Meehan. 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It's item number 6912. And, you know, I'm telling you, this is the kind of thing that if you give to your small grandchildren or your small children, they will keep going back to it for years as they grow up. That'll be a really good thing. I remember we got this Childcraft set of books, and it had everywhere from stuff for little kids to teens, and it was great. And I did go back to it years and years all my life, so it's very formative, and this will be that kind of book. Before we get to our questions, I'd just like to ask you to read just a short section from your book, if you would.
1: Yeah, I'll read the benedictory poem, the sort of very end. There are only a few poems in the big section from me, and I took some care to write them. But this is the last thing from me in the whole book, and it is called American Mourning, which you can hear. It's a choice if you listen. It's spelled M-O-R-N-I-N-G, the morning, like the dawn. But you can hear a choice. Do you mourn America, or do you hopefully pick up your tools and help build a new day, right? Do you get to work rebuilding America?
0: Okay.
1: And it's 20 lines long, and it's about gratitude.
0: Go ahead.
1: If we could till the earth as our fathers did, and look on loam that Providence long hid, and drink from gin-clear rivers overflowing, through meadow traces full of bison lowing, if we could step beyond that blackest tillage and wander into hunting ground and village and smoke the peace pipe, trading well for furs, and find a spring before we die of thirst. If we could make a track without a rest and end at peaceful waters in the west and build the dams and raise the towers up and from them ring the bells for all to sup. If we could dredge the harbor and port the air and send our ships abroad to make things fair, and rise beyond the curvature of earth, and in one step both wax and wane man's worth. If we could do what our fathers did before, then what on earth would we be grateful for? The sun now shines on us to play our part, as holy as we orient our heart. It's 20 lines. It's a history of the country and a challenge to the reader to not break the link of citizenship, service, and love.
0: Yeah, no, that's an important thing for us to have as

0: Nation, especially for those of us who are Christian, this reminds us of our call to be authentic followers of Christ living in this particular country, and that's very, very important.
1: I have a pun at the end of the book, going to the Sun Road, and the turning to the dawn, the sun. In English, we hear the Son of God, mm-hmm. as holy as we orient our heart to Christ again.
0: Exactly, exactly. Well, let's start with some questions. We have one from our studio audience. Sir, where are you from?
2: Yeah, I'm from Canby, Oregon, just south of Portland.
0: Great, good to have you here. And what's your question or comment?
2: Well, he's covered it a little bit, but the Native Americans are great storytellers from, you know, generations. And now they're reintroducing buffalo into the reservations. And you can just see the tribal members weeping when the buffalo come out of the trailer onto their ground for the first time for close to 100 years. And I just wonder how you would go about telling that story.
1: Yeah, it's a great question. I definitely wanted to tell the story of the settlement of the country, which must treat our dealings with the Native Americans or the Indians, as they were once called, and I do call them in the book both. But I do try to treat especially two or three different stories. One is the Seminoles and Billy Bowlegs, and I tell the story of O.O. Howard. He was known as the Christian general because he was kind with the Indians and therefore had much more success in dealing with them. Mm-hmm. And of the last of the Seminole Wars, which is a sad story. But then I tell another story of O.O. Howard, how he helped make peace with Manuelito, one of the last chiefs that was still kind of at war with the Navajo and the settlers. And then I also tell and weave in the primary sources from these different stories and memoirs into dialogues with Hugh Manatee, my sort of comedic through line character. He reads from the memoirs of James Cook, a cowboy, a hunter, and a guide for the army, but who also became the best friend of Red Cloud, the last chief of the Sioux after the Ghost War, the Ghost Dance War. And he wound up creating a ranch in Nebraska, which became this sort of Rivendell-like place where all the Indians would come from the reservations to talk of the old ways. They gave gifts to James Cook, and now there's sort of a museum there with all these things. There's beautiful stories. The Native Americans suffered greatly. They also caused a lot of suffering. They did not believe in our Christian sort of just war theory, and so some of the things they did caused the settlers to get very angry. And I even have a story about a place called Haverhill in New England, which was the fortress village on the outpost for 70 years, more scalpings, more kidnappings, more murders by the Indians there. And they did, they lost their patience and they did terrible things in return. And I talk about revenge versus peaceful sacrifice. And I even have a passage where Cotton Mather praises a father who's willing to be shot and killed to defend his children as being superior to those who take vengeance and try to counter scalp, which is what some of the really fed up frontiersmen were doing.
0: Yeah.
1: So I try to just sort of, the more you come to know, the more you love, and therefore you see the faults, but you don't hate them for their faults. You love the Native Americans and the settlers, because both didn't act perfectly in the settlement of the country. But it's a story worth telling, and it really does move one to tears. And then I also talk about the buffalo and the reintroduction of the buffalo. There's actually a character, Paul the Buffalo, who likes to quote the letters of Paul slightly out of order, but he's got sort of scripture on the brain. And Paul's there you see him with a broken leg at a prairie fire on the Great Plains in front of Pike's Peak, where Purple Mountain's Majesty, that line was written.
0: And you know, one of the things that I think these fables will help people to realize, in terms of what you were just saying, if you start off like the French philosopher Rousseau, believing that there is no such thing as original sin, and you assume that everybody is just a noble savage,

0: as he foolishly did. I remember thinking when I was reading him, and he's teaching this idea that there's no original sin, everybody just leaving without laws, without government, without the church, they'll grow up as noble savages. I said to myself, this man never raised a two-year-old. There's no way. That's just nonsense. But such people, as happened during the French Revolution in its second stage, when they do come across people that don't agree with them, become even more outraged, and they become more vicious because they don't have a way to incorporate their own sin and other people's sin and the idea that we're all in this together trying to be good. And they have no idea what to do except to be righteously outraged, and then they start beating people up or worse. So this is a problem.
1: Yeah, there's two virtues there that they don't want to practice that I try to highlight in the American Book of Fables. One is charity, right? That is a theological virtue, but there's also a kind of secular analog that Cicero talks about. He uses the term caritas, which just is something like benevolence, sort of goodwill towards others, regardless. We were talking about earlier, don't break the bonds of fellowship, right? But the other one is magnanimity. The willingness to suffer a lot for great goods, right? That's something, if you think that everyone's just a noble savage, and if you just kind of leave them alone, that they'll just sort of grow up okay, right, and turn out fine, like the kids are all right kind of thing. It doesn't matter what we do, just sort of let them be free, right? As opposed to the actual difficult labors of shaping and forming and governing and befriending and counseling. The real work of civilization is so much more difficult than the kind of nonsense Rousseau puts forward.
0: Yeah.
1: But you need magnanimity. You have to be willing to suffer a lot for that great good. But you create these myths of how you get it with great ease and facilities. You don't have to suffer.
0: That's why parents put up with two-year-olds. Let's go to a call. You have Steve in Oregon calling. Steve, what can we do for you?
2: Yeah, I got a question, Father. I think people don't realize that history repeats itself. How come people don't realize that fact?
0: So, you live in Washington. What do you think?
1: Yeah, right. That's a little too close to home. History doesn't repeat itself, but it rhymes is the old phrase, right? It's always slightly different, and sort of having a witty, wise ability to see the pattern you're talking about, but see it under a new guise and ward against it. That's why we study history, so that we actually it's a study of the past as it results in the present, in order that we can govern the future, right? That's the point of it, is so that we can practice the lowercase p virtue of providence. We can foresee danger and shift. So I do think that it's right why people don't. Two things. They don't study history morally for prudence. They study it for facts or out of kind of just interest and curiosity. And then the other thing is, this is one of the reasons why I have humanity reads from Cicero's On Duties. He goes back and talks about the Roman Republic. There's lines from Shakespeare and Thomas More and Chaucer and all these ancestors of our country.
0: This is a well-read manatee.
1: Yeah, he's a comic figure, but he's a kind of know-it-all and has to learn to kind of, you know, calm down about that. Actually, that's one of the lessons he learns on his trip. But I don't like it when people teach America's founding as this totally new thing. It's just like the French Revolution. All innovation. It's like, no. History repeats itself, right? But you can learn from it and change, but you have to have knowledge of English history, knowledge of the medieval period, knowledge of the Roman Republic. There's so many parts of history that we leave off thinking we can know how to govern our country, but we need a lot more depth.
0: The last time I taught a history course was during COVID for a Catholic high school. And what I did, I thought, I'd never taught history before, taught Bible and things, but never world history. And I focused on having my students read primary

documents. Item read the Enuma Elish and other documents of the ancient world rather than a textbook. We didn't have a textbook. And this, you know, got, I wanted them

0: I've actually helped work. There's a great textbook you can get on Amazon called Becoming Rome that I helped work on by Bill Dardis and Tom Cox, two colleagues and friends of mine. 70% primary sources. Another way of saying everything you just said is people have to have an encounter with other souls, because we imitate virtues that we see inhabited in others. And you have to know them. So if it's all at a distance through these sort of long narratives, which is a very modern convention, and it's not how we used to teach history. We used to teach history like this, mm-hmm. right? Sort of Plutarch's lives with statements, analyzing a particular life, biography, memoir, but also their letters, their primary sources, their thoughts, their poems, their histories, and thinking about them personally.
1: Exactly.
0: We have to do that again. And this is, by the way, people want, and I want, people to care about liberty and equality and rule of law and the rights of life, liberty, and the pursuit of happiness, and understand those as securing religious liberty to pursue happiness unto heaven, which is a theme in the chapter on pursuit of happiness in the book. People want all those things, and they're going to just teach them like civics lessons. Thomas Aquinas is very crucial about the virtue of patriotism. It's most appropriately anchored in the love of persons.
1: Yes.
0: And so if you love the founding fathers and you come to know them and their lives and their thinking, that is the guarantor that you'll care about the principles of liberty, justice, rule of law, you know, natural rights. It's hard to fall in love with a principle. It's much easier to fall in love with a person.
1: But the education today frequently so denigrates those persons and makes them despicable that their principles also become despicable.
0: And this is where
1: that's the opposite.
0: I actually do think, forgive me for speaking very generally and polemically, but writ large, team bad guy knows this and team good guy doesn't. So team good guy is like, no, fine, you can rip George Washington to shreds, but just we've got to protect the Declaration. That's not going to work. We're not going to do that. Why would we care about something that was produced by people we find execrable?
1: Yes.
0: Right. We have to come to love these founders.
1: And frankly, they don't. Mm-hmm. We have a question from our studio audience. Sir, what can we do for you?
2: So I had a question going back to the beginning. It's kind of a two-part question. One is, you talked about the importance of fables. Do you think poetry also has a similar importance within the shaping of context that fables and poetry does? And along that line, is there a lot of American poetry that we can look to for that sense, both in the book or elsewhere?
0: Yeah,
1: that's a good question.
0: Yeah, a great question. So writ large, poetry, poesis from the Greek, right, just means making of images, mm-hmm. imitations of nature. So the fable and the poem or the poet or the fabulist, they're doing the same work in one sense. And I actually cheat, and I have fables that are poems and poems that are fables and kind of cross the genres quite a bit throughout. And I do something also in some of the stories that is called metered prose, that it doesn't quite read like iambic pentameter, but it sort of in and out has this. And this is a kind of artistic high form of writing that people used to know how to do and would do. And that's why certain old prose works would sing very beautifully, is because there was actually a meter hiding inside of it some of the time. And so I do a lot of that sort of mixing of the two genres. But then in the book itself, I actually took great pains to research. I provide a host of historic poetry from the founding, from the 1800s, and even the early 1900s, that's patriotic, that's moral, that's beautiful, and then I write my own and weave those in. And some of them I even modernize so that they're more readable and understandable, which was actually very difficult to take beautiful poetry from the early founding period and make it understandable, mm-hmm. but while preserving the beauty and the meter. So I try to represent a lot of images in poetry and in fable both.
1: And one of the things about poetry that I would urge people to do is memorize it. That's not done much anymore. But, people used to memorize the Declaration of Independence in school in order to graduate.
0: Right.
1: They would memorize the Gettysburg Address. Now they don't memorize who said the Gettysburg Address. They don't know.
0: Right, right.
1: This is the Gettysburg Address. Do I have to go there? No. They don't know. This is something that we need to understand poetry, and you make it your own rhythm by memorizing it.
0: And

0: why you put things beautifully in meter is so that it's easier to memorize,
1: yeah.
0: so that you can actually beautify the inside of your soul with ideas, morals, principles, but they're in flesh, they're incarnate, they're embodied. And I try to do a lot of that, and then I try to present beautiful instances of that. In fact, I found there was a nun in the 20s who had compiled all this patriotic poetry from the 1800s, and she was a godsend. And so I got two beautiful poems about the Liberty Bell and the signing of the Declaration from a compilation she had found. And so people have been doing this for a long time. And I even wrote a beautiful alphabet poem, if I say so myself, but that basically is a kind of way of helping families learn about the Bible and learn about the Old and New Testament.
1: Sure.
0: But they can recite it.
1: If you go ahead and learn Hebrew, you can find the same kind of acrostics in the Old Testament, in the Psalms. I have another question from our audience. Sir, what is your question?
2: Yeah, thank you, Father. So I just was wondering, I'm sure I'm not alone with, I had plenty of professors in college that had Che Guevara on their walls and Communist Manifestos on their shelves. And it's gotten down to like the high school level and even the grade school level. And so especially with this book, what do you think needs to be done to fix our education system, especially with being more pro-American and teaching kids and young adults about our history? 'Cause I know how the other side got in, and it wasn't overnight. So it's, it's a problem I had a question about.
1: Okay. Yeah. We have about 2 minutes or so.
0: I've spent basically my entire professional life trying to solve that problem. It's a huge one. Part of it is curricular reform. Part of it is classical and liberal arts education of teachers. And part of it is basically a kind of re-education in the liberal arts. And my book is part of that. The American Book of Fables tries to be a one-stop shop for these kinds of issues. But I think we have to think magnanimously about this. As you said, Rome wasn't built in a day and didn't fall in a day. The problems we have been sown for centuries, actually. And it's a long game. And I look forward to 200 years from now when the teachers who taught the teachers who taught the teachers who taught the teachers are experts and excellent in a way that we can't even fully imagine right now. Mm-hmm. And I think we have to see ourselves as connective tissue that is going to sort of pass on a tradition of teaching excellence. But I continue to write on this. I've helped reform state school board. The Florida school board just adopted the Phoenix Principles, which I worked on, which say is one of the primary parts of education, a goal must be the formation of moral character. So there is a change afoot, and I've been working on it for many years.
1: And with that, every family has to be involved in this. And I think citizens have to get involved in understanding what's going on your library boards, school boards. And be involved and be good citizens. I want to, again, recommend your book. It's The American Book of Fables by my guest, Matthew Meehan. It's item number 6912@EWTNRC.com. Thank you very much for coming. We're running out of time. But I appreciate it and want to pray for you. May the Lord bless you all and keep you and cause his face to shine upon you and this country and all good countries. Lord bless you, Father, Son, Holy Spirit. And again, remember, in the summertime, I know a lot of you go away, but I want to remind you that our bill collectors don't. They're here. And we really need you to keep us in between your gas bill and electric bill and cable bill. We have a lot of bills that we have to pay throughout the summer, and your support is our only support. God bless you, and thank you for your help.

Why should I confess my sins to a priest? Because it's right there in the Bible. Jesus breathed on them and said, "Receive the Holy Spirit, whose sins you forgive are forgiven." He gave the power to release from sins to his apostles, the first bishops, the first priests. Now, when you wrong someone, you seek forgiveness on their terms, not yours. So I confess my sins to a priest because that's Jesus' terms. So why did he do it that way? I'm going to propose a few possible reasons. One, because it's psychologically healing. Scripture calls the devil the accuser of our brothers. But he's the one who, after you fall, loves to convince you your sin is so big, so shameful, that you should lock it up and let it fester and mold in the dark corner of your heart for the rest of your life. When you take that secret stuff and bring it out into the light of day, it loses its power. Guys, you feel so original when you sin. There was only one original sin, and the rest are kind of boring, and the priest has heard them all before. Two, because Jesus wanted you to go straight to him when you sin. You see, confession is a sacrament. A sacrament is a next level dose of the grace of God. That means you're not just going to a priest, you're going straighter to God than you could by going and praying in your room by yourself. And he left us that gift because he knew that when it comes to our sins and vices and shame, we need all the help we can get to be set free. Three, because scripture tells us some sin is deadly, and deadly sin separates you from God by your own free will. Perfect contrition, that is sorrow out of love for God, turns back to him and sets us right with him again. But it's hard for us to know if we've sinned deadly or mortally. It's hard for us to know if we've repented perfectly. St. Paul said, "I don't even judge myself. But when I submit the whole experience to the authority of the church, and here I absolve you in the name of the Father, Son, and the Holy Spirit, I don't have to wonder anymore." And God wanted to gift you with that kind of surety. And finally, four, when you sin, it hurts not just you, but the whole body of Christ, the whole community. That's why in the early church, you had to go confess your big sins before the entire community and do public penance. It's a little easier now. It just repent before the representative and get your penance in private and you're good. So, can you just pray prayers of repentance in the privacy of your room by yourself? Yes, you can, and you should. I examine my conscience and give my sins to God daily. And it's one of my most joyful prayers because I'm not wallowing in my misery. I'm basking in the fact that even when I mess up, you love me. He's my Father, and my relationship with him doesn't depend on my perfect love for him, but his perfect love for me. So do that, but don't just stop there. He died to give you the grace and mercy that you encounter in the sacrament of confession. So let him. He's waiting for you there.

0: What does it mean to know Jesus? It means to live with Jesus in your heart. To the point where it affects you the way you think and the way you act. If it doesn't do that, then you know a lot about him, but you don't know him. He wants it to come from the depths of your heart.
1: Hello, I'm Father Joseph Mary. Back in the late 1980s, we were not yet televising the Mass or any live devotions. Mother Angelica sensed the need for the viewers, especially those who lived alone, to have others to pray with, and so began televising live holy hours with prayers and talking about the Lord. I pray this program, packed with spiritual gems, will help you to live with Jesus in your heart.
0: We want to look at Jesus. He's the one we must always look at. And not only look at, but look for. You know, how often do we look for Jesus? We look for honor, we look for glory, we look for pleasure, we look for good food, we look for good places to go.

for our recreation. But do we look for Jesus? Do we seek? You know, the Lord said, ask, seek, knock. So there's a kind of persistence, a persistence in our quest for God. Most of us are like wildflowers, I think. We just kind of grow. We expect the rain, the sun, and the storm, and we expect life, we expect death, and that's about it. But do we seek the Lord? Say, well, the Lord knows where I am. He knows what's going on in my life, so why should I seek? But you must seek. You know, one of the problems with married life today and life between families, parents, children, aunts, uncles, grandparents, we don't seek each other. We don't want to be together. That's why we've lost concept and that whole idea of family. Our idea as family is that we happen to be cut from the same loaf of bread, and that's it. We may get together once in a while on an anniversary, but we all want to go our way. We don't want any interference. We don't want anybody to bother us. We have an aloneness. We're kind of little hermits. And there is a necessity in our life to be alone and to be on your own and all these things. But I don't think you have to throw away the whole reality of seeking each other out. And if you don't seek for God, if you're not looking for God in the present moment, in your life, in your neighbor, in events, then I doubt very much that you're going to be seeking your neighbor or wanting, looking for, and desiring family life. The Trinity is family. Our life, whether it's our social life, our working life, our family life, whatever life it is we're living at this moment, whatever aspect of living we are in at this moment, has to be God-oriented. And you say, well, I'm a layperson. I'm an executive. I'm a dentist. I drill teeth all day. It doesn't matter you drill teeth, you're an executive or a housewife or anything. In everything we do, whether we eat or sleep or drink or whatever, there must be that element of God within us and God within you and God within the event. We're not asking everybody to be monastic nuns and monks. But you see, you're called to holiness just as much as Father and I. And many of you are married, so you live a sacrament. I don't live a sacrament. Religious life is not a sacrament. But it is a transforming life. And so we need to have our goals. That's what will tell you whether you seek God or not. And see, we're not a God-seeking people today. We want to be on our own. We want to be alienated, really, from any dependence upon a higher power. We want to be the higher power. And you're just going in circles. And so we should ask ourselves in our first part of this holy hour, and we always dedicate to repentance. And I think what we need to repent of this evening is that we do not seek the Lord. We do not look for Jesus. I have a very, very dear friend who was very close to Jesus. And she asked the Lord one day, you know, what do you want me to do today? What do you want me to do for you today? And he said, talk to me. Oh. You know, it's unbelievable that God, with all his angels and saints and his Father and the Spirit, that Jesus would want you and me to talk to him. We say, well, I don't get an answer. Well, you never speak to him. See, there's not that relationship. We are not seeking God. And that's why we're so blind sometimes to the present, but blind to truth. We are not sensitive to error and deception. We are being deceived.

every day. We're being deceived by people who keep promising you everything in this life, but nothing in the next. Well, you're going to get something in the next, you can be sure. It'll be either eternal happiness or eternal misery. And you know what's happened to all these people who are writing these New Age books and all the rest? It's going to be too late if you listen. If you make that bad decision when you're dying, when you go down, it's forever. It's eternal. No change. So, let's ask ourselves this evening, do I seek the Lord? Or do I just seek Him when I'm in trouble, when I'm having a problem, when people are aching, when my children are doing this, or my relatives that? Is that when I say it's not seeking the Lord? To seek the Lord is to want to be with, to want to speak to, want to love, want to be in presence. The first thing that happens when you begin to love anybody, you want to be in their presence. That's part of loving. Telephone calls to friends, relatives, loved ones are the desire to be in presence. And since you can't travel 800 miles or 2,000 miles to go to see them, you use the telephone. Why? You want to be in their presence. At least you want to hear their voice. How many of you have pictures of your great-grandmother or your grandmother or your mother or father? Just something to remind you of their presence. We do it all the time. And yet we seem to put God out on the fringe somewhere, as if, well, but He made you a person, a human being with an immortal soul filled with the power of the Spirit and the grace of God. Now, grace is not a thing. Grace is a person, is the very God Himself. God dwells in me. God dwells in you if you're in a state of grace. Meaning if we haven't shoved God out of our lives. And so we need to seek God in order to stay in sanctifying grace. Confession. Oh, my golly. This is an age when everybody, and some people ought to go to confession twice a week. Not out of scrupulosity, because we are not attuned to occasions of sin. And we place ourselves in occasions that we fall, and then we don't even admit we committed. We don't even know the definition of sin. And if you talk about sin, then you're pre-Vatican or you're old-fashioned. God is not old-fashioned. There is sin, and sin that is deadly, and you can't commit it. And there's nobody that tells you that is not possible is a liar. And we got to understand that. Sure, we talk about the compassion and the mercy of God. God, if it wasn't merciful, none of us, I think He'd have blown us off the face of the earth long ago. But you don't tempt God. We need to understand that I was created by God, for God, be with Him forever. Now you can flit around in all your cars and your boats and all your pleasure and getting distracted and loving and hating and all that. It's just a part of human life. But it should not distract you from the reason you were born, the reason you were created. And that is to know Him, to love Him, and to serve Him in His church and in your neighbor. So if we're not doing that, we need to seek the Lord. We need to say, Lord, I want to find you. I don't know where you are. Be humble. Be honest. Be honest. Don't put on some big act with God. I mean, He knows you more and better than you know yourself. So just say to the Lord, I don't know you, but I want to. Lord, I'm a poor sinner. I want to repent, but I don't even know how to repent. I want to be sorry, but I've never said I'm sorry. So you have to give me grace.

to say, Lord, I'm sorry. I want to knock on the door of your heart. I want to ask for forgiveness and love and peace. I want to live in peace. I want serenity of soul. I want to dump my whole life in your lap. My faults, my weaknesses, my imperfections, my frailties, all my sins. I want to just take the whole rotten bunch and I want to just dump it in your lap and say, Lord, I can't do anything with it. I'm a mess. Please, you do something. Just sit there and let him love you. Let him forgive you. And give him the opportunity, speaking to your heart. But you've got to speak to him. You must want God. Some of you never seek the Lord unless until you are so far down the ladder that you there's no way up. Then you seek God. Well, that's better than nothing. So please, this evening, let us ask the Lord not only to give us a repentant heart, but a heart that's humble enough to seek repentance, to say we're sorry, and to ask, to seek, to knock. Lord Jesus, you gave your life for us. Teach us how to be repentant. Teach us how to be sorry. Give us a sensitive conscience so we see evil before we get too near, that we can turn around, turn back. Let us seek you. Give us the grace to ask for forgiveness, to seek your mercy, and to knock at the door of your heart, that we may rise above the things of this world and arrive at that kind of holiness you desire for us, Lord Jesus, that we may give honor and glory to the Father in the power of his Spirit. Amen. We're going to look at St. Mark's Gospel this evening, and we're going to look at the 32nd verse of chapter 10. Chapter 10, 32nd verse. Well, the Lord had been speaking to the apostles about bringing little children to them. You know, they got a little aggravated and said, yeah, let's get rid of all these kids. And the Lord said, no, no, such is the kingdom of heaven. Well, then the little rich young man came along, and all of a sudden, you know, he looked, Jesus looked at him with great love, and then all of a sudden the man walked away. Then the Lord talks about the danger of riches and the reward of renunciation. They had it. You know, I mean, they did. The Lord kept pounding at them, one thing after another, none of which they want to hear. So by the time you get to the 32nd verse of chapter 10, it says they were on the road going up to Jerusalem. Jesus was walking on ahead, and they, the apostles, were in a daze. Apprehensive. You know, you give your life, you want to follow somebody, you want some good news, huh? Well, one of those days, they didn't get much good news. Not good to their ears, and that is the problem. This is all good news. But the news we have itching ears, the news we want to hear, is the news that brings health, wealth, and wisdom, but worldly wisdom, not God's wisdom. So we can understand, you and I, why these apostles were dazed and apprehensive. They were beginning to think, well, who's going to be saved? Do you think Jesus relents? Uh-uh. No way. Once more, he took them aside, that's the apostles, and he began to tell them what was going to happen to him. You know, you look at this and you think, well, Lord, your sense of timing's a little off. You know, these men are already apprehensive and they're already dazed and confused. You know, why don't you wait till tomorrow morning? A good night's sleep will do it.

So he says, now we are going up to Jerusalem, and the Son of Man is about to be handed over to the chief priests and the scribes, and they will condemn him and to death, hand him over to pagans, mock him, spit on him, scourge him, and put him to death, and in 3 days he shall rise. I want you to read this paragraph. Jesus told them every single thing that was going to happen to him, and he gives them hope. He says, and then he will rise. You know where it went? Right over their heads. You and I are told the same thing. It goes over our head. We haven't learned anymore. You know, we know that the sufferings of this world are not worthy to be compared to the glory that is to come. Right over our head. We want it here, we want it now, and we're not worried about the other life. And Jesus told him, look what he said to him. Condemned, handed over, mocked, spit upon, scourged, put to death. No one heard that after 3 days he would rise again. You know what's so strange about this? The Pharisees heard it, and when Jesus was crucified, they sent soldiers and said, hey, I know this man said he would rise again. But the apostles were like they had a block between their ears. See how we run from any concept of purification, any concept of suffering, any concept of pain, any concept of God pruning us so that we can become like him. Any reality, anything that makes us realize that unless the seed falls to the ground and dies, it remains alone. We don't want to hear that. We want the fruit, we want the tree, and no effort. Well, that's a good way to get nowhere fast, because it's not going to happen that way. So, now, you see, I want you to see here how ingrained we all are with the desire for the glory and not the pain. Now, wouldn't you think that these men would have just been so sorry, maybe took our Lord aside and said, Lord, what are we going to do when you're spit upon? And what can we do to help? And what are we going to do when you're not with us? And what will we do when you die? If I love someone dearly, as they must have loved the Lord, and I knew that in just a few days he was going to be so humiliated and in such terrible pain, and he would rise, I would have said, I think, but maybe I'd be as dense then as I am now sometimes. But you think the natural thing to do when you love someone deeply is to say, what are we going to do about this? What are we to do, Lord? If this is something that has to be done to save us, then tell us, Lord, how do we bolster our spirits up? How do we keep our courage up? Well, did that happen? No. James and John comes along, the sons of Zebedee, and said, Master, we want you to do us a favor. No sympathy at all for Jesus. And he said, what is it you want me to do for you? He said, Lord, allow us to sit one on your right and one on your left in your glory. They understood the glory. And all they were interested in was one on the right, one on the left. Now, yeah, you know, you can hardly believe this when you read it. But we do the same thing today. We have so watered down this book. We have so watered down the words of Jesus that we have made it look like a course in positive thinking. That whatever you want, you get, and that's it. You are the master of your fate. And God is just some being who kind of looks down and blesses you at some point.

We don't want to hear the prophecy in our life that I am going to have to suffer. We don't want to hear about chastisement. We don't want to hear that the Lord has to purify this world so that it can be another a world again that we can live in and love and be at peace and be safe. No. We want all of that with no pain, no suffering. We want to mar our bodies. We want to destroy our souls. And then we expect some magic thing to happen. I've got to go through my own passion. You got to go through your own passion. You just can't seek the glory. And the Lord says to him, you don't know what you're asking. He says, can you drink the cup I'm going to drink? And it's, oh, yeah. Or baptize. Suffering is a baptism. It's a purification. It takes away the disfigurement of our souls. He says, will you, can you take the baptism with which I am to be baptized? And they said, we can't. He said, the cup I must drink, you shall drink. And the baptism with which I am to be baptized, you shall be baptized. What does it say to you and me? You're going to suffer, sweetheart, because there is no other way. We're going to be purified because there is no other way. I am going to be purified. You are. The world is. The country is. There is no other way. And then he said, but to give you a position, a right or a left, is not for me to give. It's already been allotted. But wouldn't you like to know who's up there? And then he goes around and he tells the apostles to be careful. Why? Because they're all indignant. Do you understand that these men would not accept the passion, the necessity of the passion? Now, they're arguing among each other because James and John asked this, what was this? Jealousy, plain, unadulterated, green-eyed jealousy. And the Lord at that moment, when we should have consoled him, when they should have been sympathetic and compassionate, he had to correct them. And he said, don't let this happen in your midst. For the which one or whatever you want to be is to be higher than the other, then you're going to have to be humble. Whichever one of you wants to be the greatest, he's going to have to be the least. Well, obviously, even then, they didn't catch on. It was only after the Spirit came that they got the light. They got the light. So if you don't have the light yet and you're rebelling against the Lord's action in your life and his purification that you may get something greater for all eternity, pray to the Spirit. Pray to Mary, our mother. Ask her to intercede for you. She understood and she stood by him during that whole passion. She had the faith that he would rise again. Ask Our Lady to help you. She is that nature's solitary boast. She is the greatest woman God ever created. She is the masterpiece of the Trinity. Go to Mary. She'll help you understand. Lord God, give us the grace to know you, love you, to serve you, and to accept from your hands whatever comes to us with love, knowing that eye has not seen, nor ear heard, nor has it entered our hearts what you have prepared for us. Amen. I would like you to look at Psalm 106. It says, give thanks to Yahweh, for he is good and his love is everlasting. Who can count all his triumphs? And who could praise him enough? Happy are

0: we, if we exercise justice and constantly practice virtue, Yahweh, remember me for the love you bear your people. Come to me as a savior. Let me share the happiness of your chosen ones and the joys of your nation, and take pride in being one of your heirs.
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0: Hi, I'm Doug Keck, and welcome to the Catholic Sphere. You know, each week we bring you an insightful discussion on the latest issues facing the Catholic Church and the culture we live in from a theological perspective. Today's topic asks the question, was Jesus a pyromaniac, since he said something about setting the world on fire? That doesn't sound right. We'll find out more. Up first, we have EWTN's Vice President of Theology, Colin Donovan. He's in our theology studio, always. And next, we have EWTN's TV and radio host, the one and only Father Mitch Pacwa. He joins us from his Scripture and Tradition set, which is right here in Irondale, Alabama. Finally, we are joined by Franciscan Friar of the Eternal Word, Father Mark Mary, with some images of the shrine behind him. So what a great lineup we have for this program. Thank you so much, all, for making the time.
1: Our pleasure.
0: Very good. Well, our top

0: Topic is about setting the world on fire, and since you're a firebrand, Father Mitch, I figured we'd start with you. So what is this, the Jesus, the peacemaker, the Prince of Peace, all these things. So what is the story about him wanting to light the world on fire?
1: There's an interesting use here of fire. It is used throughout the New Testament. St. John, for instance, St. John the Baptist, talks about casting fire as well. And Jesus our Lord does this. So this is part of it. But think back on the word holy. In Hebrew, kadosh. It's a root that appears in all the Semitic languages. It's in Hebrew, of course, Aramaic, Akkadian, etc. And it has two meanings. One is to set on fire. Mm-hmm. And it has that sense that you see, for instance, at the burning bush. Mm-hmm. When the Lord says to Moses, take off your shoes, this is holy ground, which was where the burning bush is. Mm-hmm. And that is part of the meaning of the word holy, kadosh, in its various forms. Second meaning is to separate. Now, fire does separate. Mm-hmm. For instance, fire separates the metals from the dross. When you set ore onto a flame, the metal sinks down, the dross, the dirt, mm-hmm. and other chemicals go up to the top. Mm-hmm. And this is another sense of holiness. It's that which separates the things of God from the things of the rest of society. Mm-hmm. So you have that sense of fire being used for purification and holiness. Mm-hmm. And I think that that's a part of this sense, mm-hmm. because our Lord intends by this idea of setting the world on fire, mm-hmm. to separate the good from the bad, the mm-hmm. damned from the redeemed, mm-hmm. the sinners from the saints. And I think that double sense of the fire and holiness go together.
0: Okay. Well, let me ask you, Colin, because theologically, we always talk about things being in context. So mm-hmm. if you look at the actual scriptures themselves, where does this fit in and how are we to understand it contextually?
2: Well, there are certainly many uses. I mean, Father Mitch, we could probably now in the future read the scripture and looking for these kinds of references that mm-hmm. Illustrate these points. But the thing of fire is, the scripture is always alive and we're always getting new meaning out of it. One that I get out of it is the relationship of fire and light. And that is, in the beginning, when the universe was created, where God said, let there be light. In other words, by an outpouring of this dynamic energy, mm-hmm. he created the universe, and we see the fruits of that today. And so at Pentecost, we also see this outpouring of this mm-hmm. dynamic energy, and we see it being introduced into the world as being a new fire, a new creation. And that very much connects together, I think, the ideas of Genesis and the creation accounts and the church's own birth on Pentecost. So I think there's a lot to be found there, and there is a lot to be seen in the way down through history. This fire of divine love has had effect mm-hmm. on our world because of our Lord's incarnation and redemption.
0: Okay, so let me ask you, Father Mark. So part of that Bible scripture reading fits into also the idea of sword and division. So again, the Prince of Peace has got a sword and he's dividing people when it seems like the whole goal of the church today, certainly in the way it's presented, is our Lord's uniting everybody as one. How does those two things work together?
3: Well, I think it relates to the cost of discipleship, that mm-hmm. we're called to put Jesus first in our life, right? We place the kingdom of God first, mm-hmm. and all these things will be added unto us. You know, it says in Luke's gospel, but he comes first, and we make that decision, it can be a dividing line. And I think it's, God asks for everything, right? We're all in a process, we're all

0: trying to grow in that aspect to give ourselves. But I know, like in Luke 14, you know, we're told great multitudes accompanied him, and he turned to them and said, if anyone comes to me and does not hate his own father and mother, wife, children, brothers, sisters, yes, even his own life, he cannot be my disciple. Whoever does not bear his own cross, come after me, cannot be my disciple. So on one level, it's comforting because Jesus does want us, and he wants everything. He wants us, our total commitment, our love for him. And it's free, though, so not everybody's going to do that. And we live in a fallen world, right? We have a rebellious spirit. The world's in rebellion against God. So a lot of division can happen there. There's a lot of dross that needs to be burned off.
1: Kind of reminds me, while you were talking about it, that idea of the looking back and Lot's wife and that idea of leaving and walking away from the earlier life. And then, but that one who's still attached to it, that idea that you really have to make a break, right, Father?
0: Right, and it can feel like a trial by fire, you know. I think First Peter talks about that. We describe these trials at times. It just feels like trial by fire. It's so intense. He says, in this place you rejoice, though now for a little while you may have to suffer various trials, so that the genuineness of your faith, more precious than gold, which though perishable is tested by fire, may redound to praise, glory, and honor the revelation of Jesus Christ. Any disciple of Christ knows that. They were always being called to grow. And there are real trials that we have to trust in the Lord. We have to focus on him. We have to be detached from the world. And even detached, in a certain sense, from loved ones. You know, that he comes first.
1: Right. Well, it seems to be, I guess, Father Mitch, that our Lord's basically saying, as Father Mark was saying, anything that keeps you from that total commitment to our Lord is something you have to step away from.
2: There's certainly that, and oftentimes it becomes very easy for us to be attached to certain things that we like. We easily want to hang on to what we've got and not let go of things when there are times we have to let go of them. Every parent goes through this when at a certain way they want to make sure that their kid still loves them, but they have to let them go to their new relationships in a marriage or to religious life and the seminary, whatever it might be, but they go off. And you have to be willing to let go, because trying to keep something or someone that is no longer proper for you to keep ruins the relationship and can ruin the person trying to hang on. So it's very important to have what St. Ignatius of Loyola calls detachment. One of our masters of novices had put it, to have equal-mindedness towards everything. I want to use things insofar as they give greater glory to God. I stay away from things insofar as they do not give greater glory to God. And the glory of God is what determines what I will do or not do.
1: Well, one question would be, is the division that our Lord speaks of something that he himself creates, or in what he's his action, or in how we respond to him?
2: I would point out that through history, we see that people who, for instance, in the modern world, will say, you do your thing, we'll do ours. Don't impose your religion upon us, and we'll all learn to get along. The relativism of our time. That never, ever stand. Once they get us to stop preaching against them, they immediately turn against us. That there is not a neutrality towards Christ or towards God, towards the Ten Commandments, and towards goodness itself. People who want to be bad will truly bring out their own badness and will attack us. And so they are the ones who will initiate the sword. Mm-hmm. That's the reality of life. And we have to be ready to deal with that mm-hmm. in a variety of ways, ranging from great cleverness mm-hmm. and wisdom to willingness to be martyred. Mm-hmm. And there's a range in between of how we can deal with some of these things.
1: So let me ask you, Colin, with that idea, you know, sometimes it seems that, you know, we got to turn the other cheek and we have to be compassionate and we need to be understanding. So how do we take on those with the sword if we're basically being told to be pacifistic?
3: Well, I think we have one advantage that the modern era has that ancient other eras didn't, where especially in Europe and even coming to this continent, you had divisions between those churches that were aligned with secular princes in the old mm-hmm. world mm-hmm. and bringing those trials and tribulations over here, where it was sometimes a literal physical fights between the factions and even wars of religion and so on. We have the advantage, at least, that the secular state wants to leave us alone for the most part. Yes, we've seen an increase of hostility coming from it, but at least at the moment, we still have the means to resist that. I think the real danger is one that we're actually seeing in the church and even outside of the church, and that is from retreat from engagement with the world. I understand the why people choose, you know, to move apart, be apart, and not interact with the culture. But on the other hand, in a way, it's sort of our duty to be the fire, to be the light in the culture, and to go into it, and to represent the values of Christ in the culture, even while under attack, even to the point of martyrdom. And we can't do that if we're not prepared to engage with the culture in its own systems of operation, you know, dealing with it, whether it's in the media or whether it's in government, politics, and so on. Medicine is another area where there's a great clash of values there. Mm-hmm. But it's that engagement which connects us to Christ and the apostles and their own activity and gives to others the opportunity to see the light and to receive the fire of the Holy Spirit.
1: Well, I was thinking, Colin, you know, Mother used to say things like, if somebody's not mad at you, you're not doing Christianity right. And the idea, is it part of the church's goal? And if we're not doing it, and even as a Christian, not in a sense, you know, to create a certain amount of tension with the secular society?
3: I wouldn't say it's a goal, but it's a natural offshoot of our gospel activity, of our evangelizing activity, and living that in the workplace. You know, the confrontation between what your employer wants you to do that's wrong and your own beliefs, you know, whether it's in the medical profession or whether it's in politics, to hold those values in face of those challenges, that's the real test.
1: Right. And of course, that has nothing to do with people working at EWTN, of course.
3: Of course.
1: We're talking about other corporations and organizations. We're a mission, let's face it. Father Mark, speaking of missions, what about the church itself? Does the church, as the body of Christ, is part of the church's mission to cast out fire and cause division in living out and preaching the gospel?
0: I think the church is seeking unity, is trying to reconcile humanity with God, seeking reconciliation among peoples. But because we're in a fallen world, because there's rebellion, in a sense it looks like we're causing division, but we're seeking to unify, and there's only one winner. At the end of the day, it's good versus evil. So evil can have no part of the kingdom of God at the end of the day. So there is this kind of, you know, sometime hostile, engagement that can occur. Mm-hmm. You know, Jesus came in Mark's gospel, his first words were, repent and believe, you know, in the gospel, the kingdom of heaven is at hand. He's calling us to repentance. You know, we all are on that journey to turn from sin. So, yeah, there's a lot of division surrounding it. The world's rebelling. Our own human nature rebels against it, right? So on one level, I guess it looks like division, but he prays that we all may be one as we are one, right? Jesus says that we are to image that unity of the Trinitarian life itself. And right. The church is giving herself away, inviting all to this kingdom of God. And at the center of it is the cross. Mm-hmm. At the center of it's the cross. Right. That it's that

0: That reconciliation that happens there, that Jesus dies a violent death, abandoned on the city garbage dump outside Jerusalem for our salvation, for reconciliation.
1: Speaking as a son of Mother Angelica in that sense, the

0: mental?
1: I think so. I definitely, yeah, there's a, you know, a false charity kind of thing that, you know, we want, in love, we want the best for people. Married people can tell us this, you know, that the love in marriage is not some sentimental thing. I mean, it's a real thing that can challenge each other and want the other to come up higher, want them to be saved. And so we need to have that courage, you know, not just to try to be, to get along and not upset people. But at the same time, you know, we're trying to bring them along. So we have to be kind. You have to be gentle. You have to be loving that reaches their hearts and makes them want what we have. But certainly, I mean, here at the shrine, right, you go to the castle, it's a castle. There's St. Joan of Arc, there's St. Michael, there's suits of armor, that we're definitely engaged in a battle. Right? Scripture talks about, you know, taking the kingdom of heaven by force, you know, even that there's this violence that needs to be done to ourselves. We need to die to ourselves, and that evil can have no part. At the end of the day, it's God alone is sovereign, and he's the victor.
0: Right. Father Mitch, let me ask you this question, talking about authentic mercy, retiring as a follow-up on that, kind of more of a confrontation sometimes rather than an affirmation, that we kind of back away from that confrontation. But it seems like rather than bringing fire to the world, a lot of mainstream churches at least seem to be more burnt out than on fire.
2: Yes, they're burnt out because they give up their faith in what Christ said. They'll believe in Jesus, most of them. Though there are a number of people who remain in the church who even put our Lord Jesus Christ on a back burner. And they focus on abstract notions of justice and an abstraction of mercy separated from the person of Jesus Christ. This is why they become washed out. They remove these essentials of faith. And it's ironic that in many churches which had begun with believing in the Bible alone and rejecting tradition, they have now moved to rejecting the Bible also, except for vague abstractions that are consonant with a number of the values of modernity. And that this, they become, to use a different image entirely, salt that has no flavor. And this happens not only among some of the churches in very official ways, and as a result of this, they decline. They're falling apart. If you don't even hold to what you basically taught of about the importance of the Word of God and the teaching of Scripture, and you focus on Jesus Christ and His Word in its entirety, then you will just fade away. So if you pick, for instance, as I've heard politicians say, well, I'm a Matthew 25 Christian, do unto others whatever you did to the least my brethren did to me. And they'll focus on that to the exclusion of other parts of the gospel. This is not why. This is the death knell of such a community. But this also happens within within and among many Catholics. They also follow that trend, and they and their communities will cease to exist. Our Lord
0: And we've
2: calls,
0: seen that. And we've seen that if you look back. See it.
2: Oh, yes.
0: On.
2: Oh, yeah. And certainly in our lifetime, we've seen many Catholic communities of religious. Just, they'll be gone by 2035 entirely. They did not believe in their own mission. They didn't believe in the charism of their own orders, etc., and other groups like that. There is this need for us to have that fire that Christ has to reject evil

0: and choose good, as mm-hmm. Father Mark was saying. We need to have that sword. But can I just add a little bit of something on the
1: sword?
0: Yeah,
1: sure. Anything you want to talk about. Go ahead.
0: There's a, in the book of Judges, chapter 3, mm-hmm. one of the minor judges is called Ehud. He was bringing tribute because Israel was oppressed by the Moabites, a tribe of Bedouins that came to the country at the same time as Israel. He was paying tribute to the king, Eglon. And he said to the king, I have a word from the Lord for you, but it's only for you, no one else. So the king sends everybody else away. And he said, here's the word of the Lord. And he stabs him with the sword and kills him and ends the Moabite oppression mm-hmm. of Israel. Okay. That became something of a model for understanding the power of God's word. That for the vast majority, there is not the inclusion of physical swords. Mm-hmm. But the word of God is described in the Bible repeatedly as a two-edged sword. You see it in Hebrews chapter 4. It's the mm-hmm. two-edged sword that cuts right to the very core of things. And to use our Lord's words again and refer them back to the chapter 19 of the book of Revelation, a two-edged sword comes out of the mouth of Christ as he goes to judge. Not a sword that, again, is cutting, but it's his word that is a sword. And this idea of allowing the word of God to be that two-edged sword that cuts to the core is what St. Paul commends in Ephesians chapter 6, when he tells us to put on the armor of God, mm-hmm. the breastplate of righteousness, helmet of salvation, the shield of faith, the one offensive weapon he describes is the sword of Scripture, mm-hmm. the Word of God. And if we don't have that same sword of God's word that our Lord Jesus Christ wielded, mm-hmm. we will become as bland and mm-hmm. flavorless and vaguely mm-hmm. empty as those Christians who have given up real faith in Christ and have gone for bland notions of vague ideals of justice or something. Right. We need the fine point.
1: Yeah, let me ask you, Colin, thinking back of what Father Mitch just said, it reminds me of mother at one time talking about the day has come that you can't sit on the fence any longer. You're either with Christ or against him. Is that where we are today? And what advice would you give to Catholics dealing with that?
2: Well, in a sense, it's true in everyone's life that we have those defining moments where mm-hmm. we have to be with the Lord or against the Lord. And you know, certainly Father Mitch and Father Mark have both talked about that effect in the society. And I think it certainly is coalescing today, you know, not to get too apocalyptic or anything, but when Pope John Paul II, then a cardinal, came to the United States at the time of our bicentennial 50 years ago, mm-hmm. he noted that we have in the culture, and he was referring primarily to Poland, but he was also speaking of it as a broader thing which would hit the world, mm-hmm. this anti-church and anti-word. And so it brings to the fore, I think, the ideas of this program that we must make a choice. We're either for the church and for the word, or we're for the anti-church and the anti-word. And that doesn't necessarily mean a particular organization, but it certainly means a spirit and an attitude which is infused mm-hmm. Throughout our culture today. You know, and you see it in the way the behaving in the media, in the way in social media, you see it in every corner of culture.
1: Right. Let me ask you, Father Mark, as we're wrapping up under 2 minutes, just the idea of you in dealing with parishioners and people who write to you or come to you. What would you ask somebody who feels very, you know, tepid, Laodicea-like in their faith at this point in time to rekindle that fire in their lives?

0: lives for Jesus and his church.
1: Yeah, they call it acedia, right? This laxity and even a depression sometimes. You know, the best advice I ever heard about that was to focus, to live in the present moment, as Mother Angelica would often tell us to do, and to focus on what are my duties? What's my state in life? What's put before me today? To start doing that, to be faithful to the small things. What's on my desk? What's in the room with me that I need to attend to? And that works for me. Sometimes if I'm dragging, I feel paralyzed. Okay, what's God really asking me to do right now in the present moment? And it has a way of just cranking us and pulling us right out of the pit. So.
0: And as you say, it doesn't need to be a big thing. We know St. Teresa, of course, of the little way. Well, we're just out of time. I appreciate all of you being here on the program. Thanks once again to my partner, Colin Donovan, the one and only Father Mitch, and the one and only Father Mark for being with us here today. And of course, we always thank you for joining us as well. Don't forget to join us next week right here on the Catholic Sphere, where we'll bring you yet another topic dealing with theological issues and concerns in the Catholic Church. I'm Doug Keck. Thanks for joining us. We'll see you next time.

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0: Ladies and gentlemen, Father Michael J. McGivney, founder of the Knights of Columbus.
1: My dearly beloved in Christ, this is the town where I was born, Waterbury, the parish where, under Our Lady's mantle, I grew up in the faith. My parents lived here. They died here. I was once a parish priest here in Connecticut.

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A saint keeps the vision of God's love and the call to serve one's neighbor bright and clear to the end.

0: God desires no less than that we should all be saints.
1: Now, in this very place, some of the great saints of the church have returned. They are here to speak with you and to answer some of the most important questions of our time. So be ready, my friends. The saints are coming alive.
2: Ladies and gentlemen, we have a saint in the house. He's the 19th century humble French cleric known as the Curé of Ars, who became the church's universal patron of priests. As parish priest of the remote village of Ars, he became world-renowned as a confessor and director of souls. A great mystic wonder worker who, despite being constantly besieged by the devil, retained a childlike simplicity, patience, and compassionate service to his people. Please stand and welcome Saint Jean-Marie Vianney.

0: the name of the Father, and of the Son, and of the Holy Spirit. I love you, O my infinitely lovable God, and I would rather die loving you than live without loving you. And you love us? Please help our hearts to discover that you do, as long as we draw breath. Amen.
1: St. John Vianney, what a great privilege it is to have you with us today.
0: Merci. Thank you for your hospitality.
1: In reading about your history, I came upon the startling fact that for years, so many people came to ours wanting to go to confession to you, that you had to begin hearing confessions at 1 o'clock in the morning. And then you'd spend 14 to 18 hours a day in your cramped confessional box. You know what amazed me most? It wasn't so much you and what you did, which was incredible. Rather, it was the profound recognition of sin and evil that existed among the people. It was their sense of conscience, their remorse for sin, and their willingness to turn to the sacrament of penance. I just don't see that kind of awareness of sin and its consequences today. I don't see that many people going to confession, but I do see almost everybody at Mass going to communion. Could you speak to this?
0: You describe one of the most tragic failings in the Catholic Church, in both the priesthood and the laity, in the last 50 years. In speaking to his Father, Jesus said of us, "I am not asking you to remove them from the world, but to protect them from the evil one. Consecrate them in truth. Your word is truth." On both sides of the confessional grill, the sacrament of penance is a matter of truth in us. How is it that we do not like to look the truth in the face? For God never shows himself as God more than when he forgives. God is love.

0: is giving personified. If there were no sinners who needed forgiveness more than daily bread, we could not precisely know the depths of the divine heart. The Lord says it explicitly. I tell you, there will be more rejoicing in heaven over one sinner repenting than over 99 righteous people who have no need of repentance.
1: Why does such a sacrament that stirs such great joy in heaven evoke such antipathy on earth?
0: Our pride, our self-sufficiency. What do we prefer? The truth of being forgiven by God, or the falsity of appearing to be without sin? Is peace within ourselves possible without peace with God? He tells us inwardly, the only reason you have sinned is because you cannot believe I love you enough. Now, going to confession means starting to believe again.
1: Yes, it's the disbelieving prodigal son who abandons his family, his father.
0: Ah, but the father already has been waiting for him for a long time. As soon as he sees his son, he runs to him and embraces him. Only when the father embraces him does the son calculate all his ingratitude, his insolence, his injustice. Only then does he really come back and become a son again, open and full of trust in the father, and return to life once more.
1: Shouldn't priests today bear some of the responsibility for the present neglect of the sacrament?
0: This neglect is the root of many evils in the life of the church and of the priest. And this so-called crisis of the sacrament of penance is because the people no longer go to confession, oui, but also because we priests are no longer present in the confessional. A priest in a confessional, in an empty church, is the most moving symbol of the patience of God.
2: It is almost as if the public forum in America has been turned upside down. That which is good and holy, they attack, and that which is evil, they wholeheartedly endorse. What can we do?
0: I tell you that you suffer less in following the cross than serving the world and its pleasures. You will suffer less through sacrificial love rather than self-love. The institution that is endorsed by God, that speaks in his name, and holds his high standards up in every way, is the Catholic Church.
3: We claim to be a nation of laws, but not of God's laws. The legal profession, for example, long since has compromised the high moral road given to us by America's founding fathers. Every single one of the Ten Commandments can be legally violated in America today as a result of the compromising stance of the Supreme Court and the legal profession. The most horrendous abuse of children, of course, is abortion itself. Innocent babies have been butchered. The judicial and legal system has endorsed this.
0: America was founded as a nation under God. Its rights were seen to be coming from God. But today, God is being separated or divorced from the state. The state is being established as the ultimate authority. What has this done to our nation?

0: There used to be effective obscenity laws. They protected reverence for the God who is love against the false, self-centered love, such as that in sexual pleasure. Such laws either no longer exist or are neglected. This is against the first commandment, no? Also, there used to be decency laws prohibiting the use of profanity in movies and public entertainment. They are gone too. This violates the second commandment. There used to be blue laws to keep the Sabbath holy. Now they do not exist, or they are not being enforced. This is violating the third commandment. Legally, the consent of parents was required before the major undertaking of their underage children. This is no longer the case with teenage daughters seeking abortion. This is against the commandment, no? In regard to the fifth commandment, thou shalt not kill. Our legal record in America is horrendous. Twice as many Jews have been killed through abortion than were killed by Hitler in the Holocaust. Twice as many black people have been killed, murdered, than in the slave trade. 50 million female children have been killed through abortion in a nation that boasts of its respect for women's rights. In regard to the sixth commandment, thou shalt not commit adultery. Every single type of indecency is now protected by the First Amendment rights. The private property rights and the marriage rights of the 7th, 8th, 9th, and 10th commandment are being violated in so many ways, every day without impunity. Without moral virtue, my children, a culture dies. I could go on and on.
1: Is it true that in order to truly forgive, we need great love? And the only forgiveness we can really give is what we receive from God. It's the universal principle. He who doesn't forgive doesn't love. He who forgives little loves little. He who forgives much, loves much.
0: With one and the same gesture, the confession, one re-enters the love of God and brotherly love, in union with God and the Church, from which the sin has excluded us. It is necessary to repent, to open ourselves to forgiveness, to let ourselves be transformed. The pain of repentance is a purification and a transformation. It is a grace of renewal and a work of divine mercy.
1: You came of age during the turbulent years of the French Revolution. A time when religion was suppressed under the false notion of so-called liberty. There was an immense need for priests. By the time your country was restored to its sanity, when Catholics were no longer suppressed and the churches reopened, there were few priests left to administer to the people. Having been either executed on the guillotine or exiled. After the Reign of Terror in France, you finally began to study for the priesthood. What was it that moved you to become a priest?

0: It was a grace that gave me eyes to see that without the priest, the passion and the death of our Lord would be to no avail. That it is the priest who continues the work of the redemption here on earth. That it is the priest who holds the key to the treasures of heaven. The priest is not a priest for himself. He is a priest for you. If we had faith, we would see God hidden in the priest, like a light behind the glass, like wine mixed with water.
1: It's said that from your daily experiences in the sacrament of penance, that you got an unmistakable picture of the terrible havoc that is wrought by impure desire, by the sins against chastity, and also of the importance of ascetical practice, of voluntary mortification of the body, as well as detachment from external things. Is that accurate?
0: Oui. In the matter of chastity, there is only one way for you to devote yourself to God through self-denial and the practice of penance, and that is complete devotion. On this matter, I offer you these words of encouragement. The works of penance abound in such delights and such joys that once they have been tasted, nothing will ever again root them from the soul.
1: I'd like to turn to your practice of the virtue of obedience, a practice embodied in your fidelity toward your superiors in the church. It appears clear that there's been a breakdown of the practice of this virtue. Do you agree?
0: God showed me the way of self-denial, of obedience to my superiors. How? By demonstrating to me again and again that by doing so, I was being faithful to the words of Christ our Lord to his apostles. He who hears you, hears me.
2: In our time, God is being attacked from within as well as from without the church. Isn't it true that the present priest homosexual as well as the sex abuse scandal can be attributed to this?
0: Oui. These are horrific evils. This will cease only when we take responsibility for the victimizing of our children. God is calling for this. It is important to see that God's cleansing always begins with the church, or its priests must be purified, illumined, and united to him if the church is to be restored and renewed. Remember that when the evil one wishes to destroy religion, he always begins by attacking the priest. Because when there is no priest, there is no holy sacrifice. And when there is no holy sacrifice, there is no religion. This is a culture-wide problem.
1: We know that shortly after you were made pastor of the little village of ours, where the Christian life had been abandoned for a long time, you began to spend long and happy hours at night when you might have been resting in the adoration of Jesus in the Blessed Sacrament. The tabernacle seemed to be the spring from which you constantly drew the power that nourished your own piety and gave new life to it and promoted the effectiveness of your apostolic work.
0: In the middle stands the temple. In the middle of the temple,

0: temple, the sacred tabernacle. On both sides, the confessional, where supernatural life and health are restored to the Christian people.
1: Reflect, if you will, on the meaning of the Eucharist.
0: To sustain the soul in the pilgrimage of life, God looked over creation and found nothing that was worthy. He then turned to himself and resolved to give himself, since nothing less than God can satisfy it. The food of the soul is the body and blood of our Lord. God, wishing to give himself to us in the sacrament of his love, gave us a great desire, which he alone can satisfy.
1: What would you say most keeps priests from holiness today?
0: It is thoughtlessness. Oui. It annoys us to turn our minds away from external affairs. We do not know what we need to do. What we need is deep reflection, together with prayer and intimate union with God. This is man's greatest happiness on earth, to be loved by God, to be joined with God, to walk before God, to live for God, to pray more and more, and to pray even more intensely. Prayer is to our soul as rain is to the soil. Fertilize the soil ever so richly, it will remain barren unless fed by frequent rains. Prayer is the inner bath of love into which the soul plunges itself. Let us, through prayer, open the door of the sacred and adorable heart and be wrapped for an instant in the flames of his love. And then we shall see what the God who loves us can do.
2: How can we avoid sin and practice virtue in a world like ours? We are so much on our own.
3: No, my child, you are not alone. And we, you are right, we must have support. For we can do nothing without Jesus Christ, who is always present in the Eucharist and the sacraments. For we cannot live without God's grace. That is a fundamental article of our faith, no? A flower has no beauty without the sun. During the night, it is withered and drooping. The same is with our soul and Jesus Christ, the true Son of Justice. The soul has its interior beauty through sanctifying grace. In order to receive this grace, my children, our soul must turn to the good God by a sincere conversion. My children, I must take my leave. Here are my final words to you. When we go before the Blessed Sacrament, let us open our heart, and our good God will open his. Let us go to him, and he will come to us, one to ask and the other to receive. It will be like a breath from one to the other. God bless all of you. In the name of the Father, and of the Son, and of the Holy Spirit. Amen. Amen. Adieu, mes amis. Adieu.

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5: Family, a prayer that we pray together is a powerful prayer. So please pray together with me our EWTN family prayer. Today we pray for those who have left the church. Lord Jesus Christ, Good Shepherd, we praise you. You founded the church on the foundation of the apostles and promised that the gates of hell would never prevail against her. Bring those who have left the faith back into the fold of your Catholic Church. Give them the grace of conversion from sin, stir into flame the gift of the Holy Spirit within them, and restore to your prodigal children their lost dignity. Lord Jesus, mercy. Amen.

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Jesus said, "Come to me, all you who labor and are burdened, and I will give you rest. Take my yoke upon you and learn from me, for I am meek and

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Whenever I hear this gospel, I feel like sighing. Ah, yes, Jesus, I do labor much, and I have so many burdens. Some aspects of life are just so hard. Can you please just take them all away? And we can fall into this temptation of hearing those words and thinking our Lord is saying that once we believe in him, once we surrender our lives to him, then nothing but pleasant things will come our way. Riches will fall into our lap, and we won't have to work hard. Everything will be easy. That's the prosperity gospel, right? And we can fall into that, whether Catholics or Protestants. But another common misinterpretation of our Lord's words here and of the whole gospel is the thought that my yoke is easy, my burden is light, means that once we accept Jesus as our Lord and Savior, then that's all we need to do, that we're good to go. We are definitively saved. All of our sins from the past, present, and future, that salvation applies to them all at once. And yes, we do our best to try to live like Jesus, but in the end, we are saved definitively, and so everything's easy. Don't have to worry. Well, this is not what we find in the interpretation of the Church Fathers. What do they interpret about our Lord's words here? When our Lord speaks of those who labor and are heavy burdened, they say he's talking about laboring under the old law, the old covenant, the laws that were in place then, that included not only the moral law of the Ten Commandments, but various ceremonial laws, such as circumcision, different dietary regulations, the various rituals they had to do, animal sacrifices, the judicial law of stoning people for certain sins or trying to atone for sins in various ways, and the burden of the sin. This is the heaviest burden in life, and with all of those rituals and regulations of the old law, it didn't even have the power to take away sin. So our Lord is saying that he will give us rest from that yoke, from that burden, from that labor, and we will find refreshment under his yoke and his burden. There is a yoke in this new covenant and the law of the gospel, the law of grace, the law of charity. There is a yoke. There are demands placed on us within this covenant relationship, this saving relationship with Jesus, such that if we do not fulfill them, then we can cut ourselves off from Jesus and lose our salvation. But nevertheless, my yoke is easy, he says. How is it easy compared with the yoke of the Old Testament, the old law? Well, the fathers point out that, one, there's fewer and easier precepts. Yes, we do still have the moral law, the Ten Commandments, and we have the precepts of the church to help us keep those commandments all the more, but things are easier. The sacraments are a lot easier to observe than the Old Testament rituals. Baptism is easier to go through than circumcision. The Mass is a lot more pleasant and easier to do than the bloody animal sacrifices of the Old Testament. Also, the occasional fasting is easier than never getting to enjoy pork carnitas or Alabama barbecue. So yes, easier, fewer precepts. Two, they say, this law of the gospel actually gives us grace. It actually takes away our sins and gives us the grace, sanctifying grace, to make it possible for us to keep the demands of the moral law, to keep the commandments, to grow in virtue, to live lives of holiness. Three, in this covenant, we are ruled by God, not as servants, but as his beloved sons and daughters. Four, this covenant does not bring death, but actually restores us to life. In the Old Testament, when people committed sins like adultery or blasphemy, they dealt with

that by stoning them to death. When we commit serious sins, such as watching impure things deliberately or impure things with ourselves or others, or deliberately choosing not to go to Mass on Sundays or holy days of obligation, instead of getting stoned to death, we can repent of our sin in confession. I love confession when you compare it to getting stoned to death. Right? Yes, things are easier, simpler, and we experience the tender mercy of God that even after perhaps 20 to 30 years of living apart from Him in serious sin,

anew. Fifthly, they said, the law of grace offers us heavenly delights, heavenly consolations, and deep union with God, not only through prayer, but especially in the sacrament of the Eucharist, to be able to touch God, to taste God, to unite with God, this foretaste of heaven. Yes, that makes any of the other demands sweet and worth it. Sadly, perhaps without realizing it, the Protestants have cast off the sweetness of this yoke of the law of the gospel to make it all the easier, to make it excessively easy. They're now losing out on the beauty of the sacraments. My burden, yes, there is a burden, but it's no longer the burden of sin, what we said the heaviest burden, but the burden of taking up our cross daily and following him. Meekness and humility make this easier, make it light. What's meekness again? It always seems more confusing to me than humility. Meekness is when we're able to moderate our anger with gentleness, to be able to suffer the imperfections of others, the annoying things they do, their faults, their failings, and even their sins against us and our loved ones without striking back in revenge. We're able to lament more the evil they do to themselves, harming their soul through the sin they're committing, lament that more so than the pain they might be causing us. And of course, we can still protect ourselves and protect our loved ones, as is the duty, especially of the fathers. But yes, we're ready to forgive. Meekness makes us ready to forgive all injuries, pray for their soul so that they will be with us in heaven. And this meekness flows from humility, when we recognize the truth of ourselves in relation to God, the truth of ourselves in relation to others. The prideful person rebels and is all frustrated and perhaps excessively angry or unjustly angry. How dare this happen to me? Or how dare I have to deal with this? How dare this person offend me in this way? Or I should be able to live with all these different comforts that are not mine, and perhaps we're seething in envy. But humility, recognizing our place before God, we can say, why not me? Why not this fall upon me? And when my Lord carried so much, my Lord suffered so much for me, why not be able to offer this to him? Why not me, who have offended God so many times, and perhaps with very serious sins? Maybe I'm suffering this thing unjustly, but I can offer this up in reparation for my past sins. Then there's a lot less frustration in life when we're not seeking to avoid suffering, avoid the cross at all costs, when we're not complaining all the time. We're able to focus on the blessedness of being God's beloved son or daughter. Yes, this person offended me. Yes, they cut me off on the road. Yes, they stole my cookies, but I'm still a beloved son of God. I still have sanctifying grace in my soul, and I can still receive Jesus in Holy Communion. And the love makes it all the sweeter. When we're filled with the divine love, the love of Christ, St. Paul said, I rejoice in my sufferings. And he had quite a bit, right? I rejoice in my sufferings for your sake and for the sake of the church. The corporal and spiritual works of mercy that are also part of the demands of this easy yoke, they are easier when we're full of love. We're ready to, yes, reach out to the hungry, the thirsty, ready to perhaps be ready to be misunderstood by others when we're trying to instruct the ignorant, to admonish the sinner, perhaps within our own family. Relief from the labor and the pain is also possible. The crosses we bring upon ourselves, we can also experience freedom from this. God does not promise us the grace to carry crosses that he did not ask of us. That's an important point there. God does not promise us the strength to carry crosses that he did not ask of us. So if we're feeling super frustrated in life or really overburdened, good to stop in prayer and discern, have I taken on things that God is not really asking of me? Perhaps they've been asking us to volunteer for different things in the church, and there's certain people who they're volunteering for everything because they think, well, it has to be God's will, right? It's something religious. It's something that has to do with church. But perhaps they might end up neglecting their spouse or their children. If somebody's asking a favor of us, okay, we have to be able to step back and say,

I'd love to be able to help, but actually I need that time for my family. If something is conflicting with the duties of our state in life, then that is not God's will for us. That's not a cross he's asking us to carry. Sometimes at work, certain jobs, they're always demanding more, always asking us to take on heavier loads. And perhaps there's the fear, I'm going to lose my job if I don't do this. And then we're so crushed under that weight and perhaps lashing out at our family because we're so frustrated and angry. I heard an example of someone who was working, I believe, for a certain law firm, and Friday comes, she's about to leave, and then the boss comes and says, hey, before you go, this just came up, I need you to do this, I need this done by Monday, can you do that? And she said, no, I can't. I need my weekend. I need to be able to rest and recharge so that I can give you 100% quality work Monday through Friday. If you want to give it to somebody else, or you're going to punish me for that, then so be it. And he respected that. And he said, no, actually, it's not that urgent. Yeah, I can wait. So yes, let us be discerning. What are the crosses God is asking us to carry? We can cast off the burden of excessive desire for riches or the comforts in life. When we think we need to have certain things, we're clinging to certain earthly goods, there's the frustration of striving to obtain them, and there's the fear and worry of losing them. Our Lord wants to relieve that burden as well. So let us rejoice in the yoke of the new covenant. Let us rejoice in our ceremonial laws of the sacraments, our very merciful judicial law of confession. Let us ask Jesus in the Eucharist. Let us come to him there and ask him to fill us with that meekness, that humility, and his love that will enable us, strengthen us to carry our crosses with greater love for him and for souls. And the last thing, as we celebrate our Blessed Mother, Our Lady of Mount Carmel, we can turn to her to make that yoke a little easier as well. Her prayers, her protection, her guidance, her bringing us unfailingly closer to Jesus through devotions such as the brown scapular, which she gave to St. Simon Stock, to be clothed with Mary, clothed with her virtues, to have this external sign, whether the brown scapular or some other scapular, that if we're religious, you know, they have it in their habit, to be able to have that external sign of being under her protection, that yes, I am devoted to her, and she will bring me unfailingly to Jesus.

Pray, brethren, that my sacrifice and yours may be acceptable to God, the Almighty Father. Accept, O Lord, the offerings we bring you, and grant that enlightened by the Holy Spirit and encouraged by the example of the Blessed Virgin Mary, our hearts may always seek out and treasure the things that are yours, through Christ our Lord.

Take this, all of you, and eat of it. For this is my body, which will be given up for you.

May God rebuke him, we humbly pray. And do thou, O Prince of the Heavenly Host, by the power of God, cast into hell Satan and all the evil spirits who prowl about the world, seeking the ruin of souls. Amen.

0: Prayer for vocations. God our Father, who wills that all men be saved and come to the knowledge of your truth, we beg you to send laborers into your harvest and grant them the grace to speak your word with all boldness, so that your word may spread and be glorified, and all nations may know you, the only God, and him who you have sent, Jesus Christ, your Son, our Lord. Amen. Our Lady, Queen of the Americas, Mary, Mother, Franciscan, Mary of the Eternal Word, pray for us.
1: Hello, everyone, and welcome to Women of Grace. I'm Johnette Williams. What a blessing it is to be a Catholic woman. Sacred Scripture and the teachings of the Church provide us with such great insight, guidance, and hope regarding who we are in God, how we can live the truth about ourselves, and the impact our life can have when we live it in Him. Today, Danielle Bean is back with us, and she is going to talk with us about all of this in light of the gift of our gender. Join us for part two of our series, A Woman After God's Own Heart.

0: From scripture to church teaching to the wisdom of the saints, we find a wealth of insight and inspiration for women who seek to live the abundant life of Jesus Christ and share it with others. And we discover something else as well. The Catholic Church is and has been the greatest champion for all women. There's so much to share and discuss today that I am eager to get started. Our guest is a blogger, speaker, and prolific author who has written this lovely book, Manual for Women, available for you at EWTN's Religious Catalog. Let's welcome Danielle Bean. Danielle, welcome, welcome back.
1: I'm thrilled to be here.
0: I am too. I'll tell you, yesterday was such an exciting time to be together because we were talking about the reality of who woman is and the great gift that is ours by virtue of our gender, and that just falls strangely on the ears of so many people today. But right. God loves us, created us in His image and likeness, and has happiness in mind for us, right?
1: Right, absolutely. And then I think that's why we need books like this one. That's mm-hmm. why we need shows like this one to remind women who they are in the eyes of God, because there's nothing more powerful than knowing who you are in the eyes of God. And I know, and I'm sure you've experienced this in your own marriage, Johnette, the more that we become who we're meant to be as men specifically, and as women specifically, the more we're freed up to more fully become the people that God means for us to be, to more fully accomplish

0: accomplish the work that he has set out for us here on earth.
1: Yeah, there's no question about that. And I think that this is part of the difficulty that we face in our day and time, because there's not an appreciation for the reality of the masculine and feminine, mm-hmm. for the reality of the masculine and feminine. And so there is this, I don't even know what to call it, ideology, I suppose, agenda, cultural perspective that says, no, you can be, there's a plethora of genders, right? You know, you can be a man, a woman, you can be this, you could be that. No, that is not the case. Male and female, he created them. There are only two genders. And it's discovering that reality, being open to it and living in that reality that truly brings joy.
0: Right, truly. And, you know, politically, you know, for political correctness, you're not supposed to notice the differences between the sexes, right? And how ridiculous is that? Because how aware are we of the differences between the sexes in our own personal relationships, right?
1: That's right.
0: I mean, and of course it varies by person, and I'm not saying all women are one way and all men are another way,
1: no.
0: But we do have certain things in common. God made us different, and our differences matter.
1: That's right.
0: Our differences speak to the work that he has put out for us here on earth. So in a very real way, every man is called to be a father. Every woman is called to be a mother. And that's a controversial thing to say, but St. John Paul II had the audacity to say it, so I guess I can dare too.
1: You can too. And the fact of the matter, that is the truth. The difficulty comes with how we define motherhood and
0: right.
1: fatherhood. We oftentimes have, I think, a rather myopic view of it, and we define it narrowly.
0: Mm-hmm.
1: But the reality is that's a very broad terminology, fatherhood and motherhood. And it extends not just to the biological realities of that, but it extends far beyond that. And I don't know who it was that stated this. It might even be you who wrote this, Danielle, and you tell me if I'm right or wrong. But it talked about the fact that, you know, a fatherhood typically is, when we talk about being
0: right.
1: a father, it's typically limited to the impregnation of a woman.
0: Right.
1: Right? But when we talk about motherhood, it's far broader than that.
0: Right.
1: We need to expand our notion of fatherhood as well. But for women, that concept of mothering, that verb of it all, you
0: mm-hmm.
1: know, that action of it all, is far broader than just bringing a child into the world. We're
0: right.
1: not animals. We don't bring it, have a litter.
0: Right.
1: And we let them get up and walk away. That's not the idea. No, we nurture them throughout their lives, and we continue to nurture them.
0: Right. There's a relationship implied there,
1: mm-hmm.
0: right? So those differences, I think that really, there's a lot there to think about with regard to,
1: mm-hmm.
0: like, fathering a child means simply, you know, for our basic understanding of it, the action of co-creating this child, right?
1: Right.
0: And ends there, right? Not, of course, not
1: right.
0: necessarily in a healthy relationship with a father.
1: No.
0: But to mother a child really implies a lifelong relationship.
1: That's right.
0: Of love, of interaction, of bonding, of communion. And really, I think there's a lot there for us to reflect on, that God made us really good at doing that.
1: That's right.
0: Like, why did God make women really good at doing that? Because we're meant to be the builders of community in our world. We're meant to be filling that role of nurturing familial bonds, those
1: right.
0: things that give our lives meaning, whether you're male or female, we find our meaning inside of relationship,
1: mm-hmm.
0: right? With our family, with our friends, with our community, with the world at large, we find meaning in relationship, and we women are really good at nurturing relationships. We understand them intuitively. We're not always perfect at it, and we don't always respond perfectly to God's grace, but ultimately that's what we're built for, is that kind of relationship. And then mothering the people that God places in our lives. It might be the toddler that is waking you up in your bed at 5 a.m. It might be your own husband. It might be the people that are living next door to you. It might be your coworkers. It might be your aging parents. The people that God has put in your life are part of his manifestation of his will for you.
1: Yes.
0: But caring for them, mothering them, is what you're called to do.
1: Yeah, and you know, when you put that, especially in terms of the marital relationship, you know, many people are out there like, I'm supposed to mother my husband.
0: Yeah.
1: Well, but I think it has to do with, well, what does that mean?
0: Right.
1: And I think we have to go back to the garden, and we've got to look at Eve again,
0: mm-hmm.
1: because she, in her pristine condition, at the moment God created her until the fall, that is what she did. She kept bringing out of Adam who Adam was.
0: Right.
1: And so women have a capacity, an intuitive capacity, to look into the person and see who they are and bring that out. They in a certain sense, make their interior exterior. They take who they are and bring it to the outside, whereby we mother them, nurture them, give them life in the giftedness of who they are,
0: right.
1: from little wee children all the way to our husbands, who need our affirmation and our encouragement,
0: mm-hmm.
1: as much as we need theirs, right?
0: Right.
1: But the fact of the matter is that is an intrinsic gift of the feminine person.
0: Absolutely. And I think the more we recognize that, the more

0: we're able to affirm it in others,
1: right,
0: which is really just a very life-giving practice that we can do as women, right?
1: Yes.
0: Affirming in one another our feminine gifts, because mm-hmm. I always say no one can, you know, tear down a woman quite like another woman can, because,
1: oh, that's right,
0: because we have that feminine genius and we can see and we know where it's going to hurt and we know exactly what to do. But nobody can build up a woman quite like another woman can.
1: That's right.
0: That we have that unique strength, that capacity to bring the interior to the exterior, to see the person and bring them out fully who God means for them to be. What a beautiful gift.
1: Truly.
0: You know, and I think it's important for us to also affirm for one another the fact that this work that we do as women costs us. It
1: yes.
0: hurts. It can be hard to do.
1: That's right.
0: It can be a great trial. Like, it's this life-giving love that it's self-giving love. We're pouring ourselves into these relationships. So the more we can connect with other women and recognize that truth, the more built up we're going to be in those roles.
1: Yeah, and this takes me back to something that I read years and years ago. Do you know Dr. Rhonda Turvin?
0: Oh, yes.
1: You know Rhonda.
0: Yes.
1: So she wrote this book, Feminine, Free, and Faithful. Many years ago. Oh, well, you want to get it. I'm sure it's still available out there. It was republished some time ago. But she did something very interesting in there. And you know, and I was just getting my head on to all of this at that time.
0: Mm-hmm.
1: This is going back years and years. I don't know how many, 30 maybe. And I was just reading everything the church could give me. And we're going to talk about how the church has always been the champion of women. But the fact of the matter is, she talked in there about the positive traits of woman,
0: mm-hmm.
1: you know, so just think of our Blessed Mother who fulfills those to perfection, right?
0: Right.
1: And again, it requires that we think broadly of Our Lady, not in a narrow way that sometimes we, you know, box her into. But she also talked about, well, what sin does and how those beautiful traits of woman become perverted. That's what you're talking about
0: right.
1: here, because woman has the capacity to build up. And she can tear down in a heartbeat.
0: Right.
1: And when we're wounded, we tend to find ourselves in that latter category
0: mm-hmm.
1: because we know, let's just take simple little things. A woman has a trait that we admire. We don't have it. We tear her down.
0: Right. Right.
1: Out of jealousy.
0: Yes,
1: right? Out of greed,
0: jealousy.
1: Competition.
0: Those are Satan's tools.
1: They're Satan's tools. Unfortunately, they exist. They
0: mm-hmm.
1: exist within the church. They exist within apostolate.
0: Right.
1: You know, and so it's like, okay, so if I have a tendency to do that, self-knowledge, then what in me needs to be healed,
0: mm-hmm.
1: redeemed? How can I ask Mary to procure for me the grace that I need to get out of this and over here.
0: Right. And I think the more we become aware of that, the more we can even have these candid conversations with other women
1: yep.
0: about, I struggle with this, or here, I noticed this about my
1: That's
0: friend,
1: right.
0: and then I started feeling bad about myself, and I was tempted to put her down in this way. That being honest about those temptations that we have, there's a lot of healing that can happen there.
1: That's right.
0: Just in knowing you're not alone in that struggle, first
1: right.
0: of all. And you know what? Social media doesn't help.
1: Oh, no, it does not.
0: All of a sudden, I know everything about everybody, but it's only the good stuff, right?
1: Yeah, exactly. And we know that can't be true.
0: Right.
1: You know, because we're all fallen. No, it's not true. Let me assure you,
0: it's
1: not
0: fake.
1: True.
0: It's fake.
1: Fake news. But, you know, that is the fact of the matter.
0: Mm-hmm.
1: And so we've got to look at this. And the church gives us great guidance. And we've got beautiful, beautiful literature. We've got beautiful insight and wisdom on how glorious we are.
0: Right.
1: And so striving for that glory that is meant to be ours is where we should put our energy so that we can let this reality flow out of us into the world at large, even when somebody has something bigger, better, more
0: right.
1: beautiful, lovelier than we.
0: Right, exactly. You could just be, glory be to God that she's got this amazing thing. If you're focused on your own work, if you're focused on your own identity, your own unique calling, I find that, you know, our teachers used to tell us, like, keep your eyes on your own paper, right? That's what we need to be doing. We need to be keeping our eyes on our own paper.
1: That's
0: because
1: right.
0: it's not in our relationship with other people, like, oh, I'm doing better than her, so I'm having a good day, or, oh, I ran into so-and-so at the grocery store, she looked fabulous, and I was a wreck, and so I'm having a bad day. It's like, that's not where we're supposed to discern ourselves.
1: No, but that is what women think.
0: That is what
1: just
0: happens.
1: Just a little insight.
0: It's
1: all
0: reality.
1: Of you ladies out there, you know that this is
0: it's
1: true.
0: Real, but when it happens to you, know what it is.
1: Yeah, exactly. And it's not meant to drag us down further.
0: Right.
1: That illumination of the Holy Spirit is beautiful because it means, okay, the grace is here now to get this healed up, girl.
0: You right.
1: know? You know, so I'm letting you see for your betterment so that you can be more like Mary,
0: right.
1: You know, a mini Mary in the world as opposed to, you know, a mini Eve at her worst moment.
0: Yes, yes. Know? And I find that the more we're focused on our personal relationship with God, with
1: mm-hmm.
0: our unique identity, unique, right? No
1: That's
0: one else
1: right.
0: has it. And it's not the same as anybody else's. So their business, you know, isn't our business. And so the more we focus on that, that's truly where we discern our self-worth, is in that unique identity as a daughter of God. And each of us is going to live out that path differently.
1: That's exactly right. And the great call and mission is

0: to do what Mary did. She extolled, you know, I found this interesting. I was thinking about this, I don't know, a couple of months ago, still thinking about it. But, you know, what did Jesus do with all of these women that you know, in sacred scripture, we tend to think that they're all the same women. Woman, mm-hmm. maybe they were. Maybe it was all Mary Magdalene. I don't know, the woman caught in adultery.
1: Right, right.
0: The woman who washed his feet and cried tears, you know, all of these things.
1: Right.
0: You know? I don't know if they were or not, and scripture scholars still debate that. The fact of the matter is, what did Jesus do with them? I kept thinking, what did he do with them? Well, I know what he did. He turned them over to his mom.
1: Right.
0: These were the women that formed the group of women who went with him
1: at
0: the foot of the cross and went on mission. It was all
1: right.
0: of those women. He kept turning them over. And what did Our Lady do? She breathed life into them. She affirmed them. She nurtured them. She brought
1: That's
0: out
1: right.
0: their gifts in them. That's what we're supposed to be doing.
1: Right.
0: So let me just say, I love the fact that you're an excellent author. I love the fact that you've given us this wonderful book. Let me affirm you in your gift, Danielle.
1: Thank you so much.
0: Because the fact of the matter is, we need each other.
1: Right.
0: We're not gonna transform this day and time on our own. Mm-hmm. We're gonna do it together.
1: Absolutely.
0: As women marching forward underneath the banner of our Blessed Lady.
1: One more thing Satan is afraid of.
0: Heads.
1: Yes, he's terrified of women banding together.
0: I know. So he separates us. No, no, no, no, no. So whoever it is that's getting on your last nerve, especially if she's a woman, pray to God. Thank God for that woman, right? Just lift her up, and next time you see her, you know, bring a gift out in her, and oh my goodness, the healing that comes from that, right?
1: Absolutely.
0: My goodness. Well, we still have to talk about everything that the church gives us on this, or at least a good portion of it, and we'll do that, friends, after our break. Here is the book for you. It is Manual for Women. It's available for you at EWTN's Religious Catalog. 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That's the way you can begin to live this abundant life that God wants you to know through your feminine person, through who you are in Him. It's available for you there. All of the episodes in this series, too. We're going to be right back. Stay tuned.

0: These days, our lives are so busy. Our families have varying demands, and the stress of work and even our social lives can leave things feeling topsy-turvy and overwhelming. Have you ever struggled with anxiety, fear, worry, depression, or something more challenging? Have you ever questioned what causes it? If God is at work in you, or how all of this is affecting your spiritual life? 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Our speakers, Johnette Williams, Father Hans Chamorro, Dr. Robert Enright, Gary Zimak, and Vivian Akil will address these concerns, give us insight and practical tools to establish emotional balance so that we can live free in Christ Jesus. 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
1: From EWTN News Nightly in Washington, D.C., I'm Veronica Dudo with an EWTN News link. For the first time in the latest round of violence, the U.S. is expanding strikes on Iran, hitting targets near Tehran. American forces also fired on a ship accused of trying to break the U.S. blockade. Earlier today, Iran retaliated with missile and drone fire on Bahrain, Jordan, and Kuwait. Defense Secretary Pete Hegseth is launching annual testosterone screenings for troops aged 30 and older. He says it is necessary to allow them to operate at their absolute best. The troops who show a deficiency in the male hormone will have an option for voluntary treatment. Leaders, scientists, and over 30 Nobel laureates signed a declaration in Rome urging that humans, not artificial intelligence, remain in charge of life and death decisions, nuclear protocols, and geopolitical security.

Welcome back, friends. We're visiting with our guest, Danielle Bean, and we're talking about her book, Manual for Women, and we're talking about a whole lot of other things in light of it. And this is what we hope happens, you see, that as we begin to read literature that helps for us to understand who we are as the daughters

the Most High God. We have conversation with other women so that we can bond together in a sacred sisterhood, you know, a true, real, deep friendship that has one thing in mind, the best for the other, because that best is always going to lead to salvation in Christ Jesus. So that's the way it's supposed to go. And anything that can help us get there, my goodness sakes, what a blessing it is. And this book will help you to do that. Manual for Women, available for you at EWTN's Religious Catalog. That's EWTNRC.com. All of the episodes in this Women of Grace series are also available for you there. So we want you to get out there and get a copy of the book for sure.

0: Beautiful pictures of you. So
1: Oh, thank you. Just saying,
0: lots of nice things are there for you. So we invite you to do that as well. You know, Danielle, we went to the break. We were talking about women. We were talking about, you know, the great wisdom that we have through Holy Mother Church and through the saints of the church. And we've spoken about John Paul II, Mulier Signatatem, and Letter to Women, and the closing message from the Second Vatican Council, which is really a rallying cry. But we've also spoken about somebody that we both love. And I know that she loves us. I do. And I think that she's just up there applauding our efforts. Because in some way, we're giving feet to her mission that she didn't live long enough to give feet to in certain ways. And that's Edith Stein, St. Teresa Benedict of the Cross. And in your book, you include something in here that I think in light of what we were talking about is really important, because we're talking about the emotions, like jealousy, she's got it, I don't. She looks great today, I look terrible. I look better than she did when we were in the produce line today. We start walking away
1: all happy
0: with our, you know. And I mean, this is not the way we're supposed to behave.
1: No.
0: But she talks about the emotions, and she talks about the emotionality of women, which is different than the emotionality of men.
1: Right.
0: And she gives us good guidance here. So why don't you expound on all this for us?
1: I think that's so important that she points that out. And it's something that we should reflect on as women, that emotionally we are different from men, right? This is actually not a great revelation, but it sounds like it, because in today's world, we're not supposed to recognize things like that, right? But that we approach our emotions differently, and that women have a great capacity for understanding human emotion, for recognizing it in others. You know, how many times in your relationships with men in your life are you playing that role of teacher? I mean, I think we naturally find ourselves in that way, teacher in human relationship, right? Because I know oftentimes I'll point out to my husband, you know, oh, so-and-so, you know, I noticed this about, you know, our daughter, or, you know, kind of guiding the men in our lives. Not that they're dummies, right? But they approach life differently.
0: Well, they live in boxes in their head.
1: Yes.
0: You know, and we live like
1: we're
0: in a mescal of things.
1: We're all fluid. It's a beautiful mess in there.
0: It's a hot mess in there. A lot of taste. Come on.
1: I know my husband says, that sounds exhausting, like thinking all along
0: these
1: lines.
0: Well, it never stops. We can't turn it off. They have a nothing box. I learned this through a video.
1: How do we get a nothing box? I want a nothing box because that sounds very relaxing.
0: It does indeed.
1: How do they do one thing?
0: We don't have one. No. This is not stereotyping. I mean, this is really scientific fact.
1: It absolutely is.
0: You can look at the way that a male brain is structured, the way a female brain is structured, and they're not the same, which is why it's so foolish to try to be something that you're not.
1: Right. And of course, it expresses itself differently in each of us, right? We're not
0: trying
1: to say all men are one way and all women are one way.
0: No, but, of course not.
1: But recognizing our natural tendencies, I think, is a very helpful exercise.
0: That's
1: right. And that's what St. Edith Stein helps us to do, is recognize that we have this unique capacity. Why would God give us that?
0: That's right.
1: He didn't give us that to, you know, ruminate about what so-and-so looks like in the produce line, right?
0: That's right.
1: Gave it to us to be a gift to the world.
0: He
1: gave it to us to build relationships, to build bonds. Every human being is made for communion. That's the most meaningful thing we can do, is connect with others, ultimately connect with God, right? Connect with our Creator. That's what we're made for. And all these human ways that we connect are practices for that. They're little mirrors of that. They're lesser forms of that. And we women are teaching others, teaching our families, teaching our coworkers. Thank God for women in the workplace, you know? I'm not anti-feminist. I don't want women in the workplace. Thank God we have good women in the workplace who can bring their feminine genius to the boardroom, bring their feminine genius to the corporate world, bring their feminine genius to, you know, a cashiering position at Walmart, for goodness sake. That we need women in the world, and we need our unique perspective brought to all of those different situations. Our world is hungry for that motherhood. That's what St. John Paul II reminded us.
0: Well, you know, if you remember that closing message of the Second Vatican Council, where it talks about reconcile men with life, who in a moment of folly might destroy human civilization, and then it goes on, more good stuff, and then it says, women of the entire universe, you to whom life is entrusted at this grave moment in the history of man, it is for you to save the peace of the world. Because when the feminine is out of the marketplace of ideas, when she is not present, then the world itself has a tendency to become very mechanized, to become very, very right-brained, to become very dehumanized. Because it's the woman who brings that dimension. So we end up without women in those positions, we end up with something very, very utilitarian.
1: Right.
0: In the apparatus that it gains, and also in its approach to everything. And I think, see, part of the strategy of the evil one is to get women to forego their feelings. You can change the, you know, the neural pathways in your brain to think like men, mm-hmm. to get that out of the equation, mm-hmm. so that the world does self

0: self-destruct,
1: right,
0: which is what his ultimate mission is.
1: Of course. He doesn't want our gifts to be given to the world.
0: No,
1: he wants us
0: to
1: hide them, to squash them in the name of success, right?
0: Right?
1: Accomplishing success, a man's version of success. He wants us to hide who we are. He wants us to feel like that can't possibly be my calling, right? That can't be what God made me for. That's beneath
0: that's
1: me.
0: Right.
1: These kinds of caregiver roles that
0: right.
1: women are naturally inclined toward because we value human beings and human relationships.
0: Right.
1: That's what we're made for. That's where we find peace and lasting joy and fulfillment. Not that we can't do all these other things. Not that we can't accomplish great things in, art and education and academics and science. That we can. And
0: right.
1: we can bring our own unique feminine perspective to those places. That's the thing that God wants us to be doing.
0: Right. So how do we, what we're talking about here now, because this is generations mm-hmm. where this attempt has really yielded a lot of fruit. And so we have young girls that are coming up through from earliest days on up with a more masculine perspective of the world, because that's what's been given to them through
1: right.
0: the halls of academia
1: sure.
0: from preschool on up. So how do we begin to get back in touch with the reality of who we are? I mean, we need some rehabilitation here.
1: Right. We need to start with ourselves, right? We need to
0: yep.
1: reaffirm that identity in ourselves
0: mm-hmm.
1: so that we can impart it to others, to our daughters, to our nieces, to our students, to our coworkers,
0: right.
1: and to our friends, that
0: right.
1: we can bring that message of God's identity, the unique identity that women have in God's eyes, to
0: right.
1: other women in our lives. But we need to know it ourselves first, right?
0: Mm-hmm.
1: And so we're fighting a battle, right? We're fighting. I know even I raised in an amazing Catholic family, in cradle Catholic, and raised in a very beautiful, nurturing environment. I still was affected by the cultural
0: sure.
1: influence of something in my heart and mind was kind of rejecting the idea. Even though I got married right after I graduated college and started my family right away, it was what I knew God wanted me to do. Not that that's every woman's calling, right? That was mine, right? That was
0: right.
1: unique to me. But something in me knew that I was made for that, but there was something inside of me that I was very aware of that I was battling that was like, this can't be all that God wants you to do, right? You're made for something bigger than this, right? That kind of devaluing, belittling our motherhood in whatever way that looks in our lives,
0: mm-hmm.
1: that there's always that temptation fed by our culture to belittle motherhood.
0: Yeah. Well, and again, even within the workplace, this attempt to masculinize the way in which we approach our jobs and everything.
1: Mm-hmm.
0: And this doesn't, and I think that we get very confused, that if you live out the reality of your femininity, that makes you weak.
1: Right.
0: That makes you a little stupid.
1: Right.
0: Right.
1: It's embarrassing, right?
0: Yeah, it's embarrassing. Yeah, that you're just off track. There's something the matter with you
1: mm-hmm.
0: if you have these desires. And
1: right.
0: that's not the case at all.
1: Exactly. And look at so many women who, with no particular faith background, are still listening to that
0: yeah.
1: message that's written on their hearts, are abandoning lucrative careers because they feel this call to start a home, a family, have
0: right.
1: children. They're feeling that pressure in both ways. They're understanding what's written on their hearts, whether they know where it came from or not.
0: Yes.
1: And yet they're responding to a culture that's telling them otherwise. They're feeling that battle. And so many women in a countercultural way are choosing these caregiver roles, are choosing to focus on human relationships, their families, they're maybe caring for their parents, maybe caring for loved ones, maybe starting their own family over these ideals that society tells them they should be
0: yeah.
1: pursuing.
0: Yeah. And when we go through, and you've done it so beautifully in your book, you help us to go through the lives of so many of these great saints. These are strong women. There's
1: yes.
0: nothing. There's nothing weak about being a woman. These women, and we all know it. I mean, our job is never done, ladies. It doesn't matter if we're in the boardroom or we're cleaning the bathroom. It really doesn't matter. Our
1: mm-hmm.
0: job is never done. So the fact of the matter is, there's nothing weak. And you go through some of these beautiful saints that you have given to us in this book,
1: mm-hmm.
0: and we just see how strong they truly were.
1: Right.
0: So what they accomplished. I mean, look at, and we're down to the end of the show here, but look at Mother Teresa of Calcutta.
1: Yeah.
0: I mean, she started an international organization of women in a very, very difficult ministry with a very difficult charism.
1: Right.
0: But she did it, this little lady. How? She did it by being who God created her to be. And you can do it too. And we want to give you the help that you need. Manual for Women is available for you out there at EWTN's religious catalog, EWTNRC.com. 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We're going to be back again tomorrow with our guest, Danielle Bean, hoping that you're going to tune in. We love to get your emails, womenofgrace@EWTN.com. Till then, God bless you. Bye.

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The following program discusses the Church's teaching on human sexuality. 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

0: Welcome. Well, you're at home with Jim and Joy, and you are an important part of our EWTN family, and we are so delighted that you've welcomed us into your home. 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And today we are welcoming back Tyler Blansky to our show. Tyler is the author of 4 books and has written various publications, including Touchstone Magazine, Christianity Today, CNN, ABC News, Crisis Magazine, and many more. He is the owner of the Minnesota Catholic Magazine, and he lives in Minnesota with his wife and 4 children. Yeah. And today he's here to share with us how fathers can rediscover their strength in his book, Find Your Fight, Rugged Wisdom for Faithful Dads Who Refuse to Settle. And I just want to say a quick word about that. In marriage, Jim and I will be married 49 years. And one of the things on our marital journey, we had to find that I was on your team.
1: Right. Yeah.
0: Because when we would fight, and we did, Jim would had to win the argument. And so one time I said, hey, are you trying to win this argument? Because I'm not trying to win the argument. I'm just trying to solve the problem because I'm on your team. And so in marriage, you can fight with each other till the cows come home and there's no peace in the land. So sometimes you have to course change, right? You have to change the course and go, I'm on your team. Don't fight with me. Let's fight for what we need to solve the problem about. Now, we would like to take a moment to remind you that EWTN is only made possible through the generosity of viewers just like you. 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As Mother Angelica used to say, please keep us between your gas and electric bill. 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
1: So we have Tyler Blansky with us. Find Your Fight was interesting. One of our staff people here at EWTN, a female, took the book and she looked at it and kind of scanned it and she said, every wife would love her husband to have this book. Mm-hmm. And I saw her again later on. I said, well, why are you saying that? She said, because he has to find his fight. The husband has to find his fight. The wife doesn't tell him, find your fight. She wants to know she's being fought for and that the kids are being fought for, that that's your fight. Every woman would like this book.
0: Yes.
1: 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We'll be right back. Plenty more to come. Please don't go away.

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12: Welcome back. Well, our guest today is Tyler Blansky. He is the author of a wonderful book called Find Your Fight. 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
13: Find Your Fight, I wrote it when I was in the trenches, not getting any sleep, drowning in diapers and babies, starting a business, learning every day, pushed way beyond my limits. I wrote this book for dads who are feeling like maybe they've lost some of that spark, maybe they're just drowning in their responsibilities. Perhaps their faith has become a little bit of, if it's starting to feel like a performance or just checking off, you know, the checklist, how do you find that your faith, the faith of your youth? Maybe you were, it's something when you were a teenager or you went on that pilgrimage or you were climbing that mountain and you were just so alive. Mm-hmm. Or that moment when you really knew, like, this was the woman you were going to marry. What happened to all that? And how can you get it back? I deliberately avoid... this is not a book about parenting. There's no parenting advice at all in this book. It is really written from the heart, and it comes at it at fatherhood and what it means to be a man approaching middle age or in middle age, as honest as I can be.
14: Mm-hmm. That's great. When you were sharing that, I kind of heard the word of the Lord that says, this is the way, walk in it. Mm. You're talking about when I was this age and I was doing this, I knew the way I was supposed to walk in, at least I thought that was the way to walk in, but now things are changing so much and I'm not getting the payoff that I thought I would get because I thought I'd be St. Francis of Assisi. Now I'm doing diapers and everything else here. But so the guy's got to stop at some point and just say, okay, you got your own thoughts.

0: thoughts about your future and what you're doing, this is the way. We've got to stop and say, Lord, okay, what is the way? What do you want from me? I had to do, when I turned 70, I said to the Lord, and I got a lot of journey up to 70, done a lot of stuff and so on. I said, Lord, what do you want from me? You know, what do you want from me now? What do you want? And he says, I want the best of you. I said, well, I knew it was him. I want the best of you. Every phase and stage of life, he wants the best of us. But we have to stop and say, what is the way? What is the path now? How am I supposed to walk? What do you want to do with me? And if we don't do that, if a guy doesn't do that, you did that. What did they do? We talk about a midlife crisis. I don't know if you had a crisis or not, what's going on. But yeah, I mean, they could check out or they continue to pursue something that the Lord's not calling them to pursue. May have been right in the early part, but it's not right now. And you just keep going, going. You're not listening.
1: Yeah.
0: Speak to that.
1: That's a good word, Jim. You have to, every season of life has its reasons. And you don't want to miss out on what God, the doors that God is opening for you in that season. Paul, in 1 Corinthians, he writes famously, I wish everyone could be a bachelor like me, because then they could be 100% focused on the Lord, all in for ministry. But he concedes, you know, unless so that you don't burn or be consumed with passion. I get it. The world has to be peopled. Guys got to get married. Then he says, and these are his words, not mine. He says, a man's interest, a married man's interests are divided. He, in pleasing Christ, it's just interesting that he uses the word please, pleasing Christ and pleasing his wife. Two different vocations, seemingly. Yeah. But if they were like a Venn diagram, there's an overlap here.
0: Yeah.
1: And you're supposed to have a foot in each camp. And Paul knows, he sees it. You're torn. Yeah. You're a breadwinner, but you also want to pursue the Lord. You want to, you know, be a fisher of men, and yet a father of children.
0: That's good.
1: A businessman, and yet, you know, wearing a suit during the week and then going to mass surrounded by medieval vestments on Sunday. Like, how do you reconcile these things?
0: Let's continue down the path of marriage. And okay, so midlife, there's a lot that happens there that could be positive if you're all in with your wife. And if you're not, a lot of things can happen in terms of hurt and pain or affairs or pornography or whatever, okay? So you have a whole section on sexuality, marriage. You speak about complicity in marriage.
1: Yes.
0: So what is this all about?
1: Yeah, this is the fun chapter about sex and marriage. The secret to a happy marriage. I was a bachelor living in uptown Minneapolis, and I was at a good friend's apartment, and his grandmother was visiting from Italy. I must have looked like I needed marriage advice, even though I was single. But she said, very randomly, she said, Tyler, the secret to a happy marriage is complicity. She kind of shook her finger. Complicity. And I never forgot it. It was such an unexpected thing to hear. I've been thinking about that for 20 years now. Complicity. When you marry, you need to leave and cleave. Well, what are you leaving? You're leaving your father and mother. She's leaving her father and mother. You're leaving behind, in many ways, your old life.
0: Yeah.
1: Some even aspects of yourself. You're becoming something new together. No one else is getting married that day. It's just you guys. So you need to go deep. You are complicit in some kind of conspiracy. You know the punchline to a joke that no one else gets. You're in on some kind of secret. You cannot lose complicity over the years. You need to have that closeness, that togetherness. A lot of wives, when their husbands get to middle age, he seems distracted. He's lost some of his mojo. Right. What happened to that spark, that inspiration? It could be as little as like he doesn't say, hey, you look beautiful today anymore.
0: Yeah.
1: Maybe he's not initiating sex anymore. Maybe he's not writing love notes anymore. Or he's just kind of gone.
0: Yeah.
1: He might be there physically, but his head's somewhere else. He's looking at the stock market or watching the football game. So complicity is when a man takes it on himself, he's not going to settle. He's going to keep the flame going. He's going to keep courting his wife.
0: Yes.
1: He's going to keep initiating sex. Men have a stronger sex drive. Their job is to initiate, and her job is to say, not now. And you got to get used to that, right? There's different seasons. There's all sorts of things going on biologically.
0: Yeah.
1: Sometimes there's seasons of abstinence. All of it's for a reason. But that doesn't mean you should check out. That doesn't mean that your passion's wrong. It just needs to be holy and virtuous and channeled into this never-ending romance.
0: That's well, so well said, can be the difference between the ship continuing to sail and a shipwreck. And it's wrecking all the time.
1: yeah,
0: around right. your age.
2: Because you know? what men do, or even

0: And women do, my needs aren't being met at this stage and phase. We may have created these children, a lot has gone down, maybe we've had losses, maybe we've had miscarriages, maybe we've had addictions, mm-hmm. and you know what, you're just not making me happy anymore.
1: Yeah.
0: And so, yeah, I love Jesus, and I'm going to church, but it has to be about me now, and when do I get to step up to the plate?
1: Mm-hmm.
0: And then we wreck things. We wreck marriages, we wreck families. And when everything is fixable. Mm-hmm. And sometimes we need to assess, right? We need to take a Selah moment and to say, are we happy? Yeah. Are we in a rut? What's going on here?
1: Yeah.
0: Like I want to make you happy. I want you to make me happy. Like, how do we do this? And sometimes we need to go to confession. We need to work the sacraments, or we even need counseling. Mm-hmm. We need somebody else to come and speak into us to say, hey, you got this. This is going to be okay. Because marriages get hopeless.
1: Yeah.
0: In the church and out of the church.
1: Yeah. Your marriage is worth fighting for.
0: Yes.
1: If it falls apart, everything else will slowly start mm-hmm. to fall apart.
2: Mm-hmm. That's what the lady said who saw your book.
1: Yeah.
2: She said every woman would want this for her husband. And I said, well, what did you mean when you said that? She says, I can't make, you know, women can't make guys fight for us. They have to decide to fight.
0: Right.
2: Like, that kind of thing. So the women get this. It's a great book for men and for women. You have a whole chapter for the saints, Louis and Zelly Martin. Why do you pick them?
1: Louis and Zelly Martin, you gotta love them. Just the dorkiest, most lovable couple in the history of the world. Zelly wanted to be a nun. Her desires were thwarted, but she didn't have a dowry. And she was like, as a concession, she's like, you know what? I think I'll be open to this marriage thing. And she opens a lace making business. Louis, he was wanting to be a monk, very similar. He couldn't make it in, so he settles for just being a bachelor and a watchmaker. He's a very good watchmaker, so good that he starts making a small fortune. And they famously cross each other's paths on the bridge, and God brings them together. But it's such a unique window into what holiness can look like when you're in those two worlds that Paul talks about in 1 Corinthians, pleasing your wife and pleasing the Lord. Because they were pursuing the Lord. They were raising this virtuous Catholic family, and they were doing very well with business. They had a home. They had neighbors. He had disputes with his neighbor about the fence line and the border of where the fence should go. Things that you'd think, well, that only happens in an American suburb. No, a saint would never argue with his neighbor about where the fence post goes. They had anxiety about their investments, especially with the railroads at the time as the markets went up and down. Things where you think, look, I want to pursue Christ. I want to have a kingdom impact, but I also want to save for the future. Take advantage of 529s for my kids, you know, budget money for private school. Is it okay for me to do these things?
2: Yeah.
1: Do I have permission? Or is that just, or am I making a concession with the world? Is that materialistic? I think Louis and Zelly show us a way of how to be good stewards of wealth, good partners in a local economy, while also doing it all for the sake of the Lord.
0: Right. And raising up holy daughters.
1: Yes.
0: Yeah. Right?
1: Yeah. 9, 5 that lived, like, mm-hmm. just incredible. And the stories, especially if there's working moms watching this, Zelly would be, she's a working mother, like, to the tens. Like, she had to hire nannies to help. She's up late sewing, nursing. The babies are on the floor. She has all these stories of just working with the babies.
2: Mm-hmm.
1: It's not a new thing for moms mm-hmm. to work.
2: Mm-hmm. Can you share with us, you mentioned the prayer of Jabez.
1: Yes.
2: Which is very popular, I don't know, 15, 20 years ago.
1: Yeah.
2: Where is that from? Why did you select that and expound upon it?
1: Yeah, it's the prayer of Jabez in 1 Chronicles 4, one of the most misunderstood prayers in Scripture, or forgotten. It's kind of the forgotten prayer.
2: Okay.
1: It's buried in 8 chapters of nothing but genealogies. So it makes sense that we'd skip it.
2: Yeah.
1: But it's smack dab in the middle, and I think that's on purpose. And it's a genealogy of dads, going from Adam almost to the new Adam.
2: Wow.
1: Just incredible. And the early canons of Scripture used to put the Chronicles at the very end of the Old Testament. So you'd read this genealogy

0: including the prayer of Jabez, and then go right to Matthew. It's pretty cool. Mm-hmm. This prayer, I believe, is a snapshot or a synopsis of Israel and the church's entire prayer life, where there's this one man, this father named Jabez. The genealogy breaks, and it's a prayer, and it's a father's prayer. And he prays, Lord, that you would bless me, that you would broaden my borders, that your hand would be with me, and that you would keep me from harm. In the 90s, there was a book that kind of turned this into a prayer for health and wealth, and which is part of it, but it's missing a central theme, which is, this is the prayer of Adam after he's exiled from Eden. This is the prayer of Abraham, Isaac, Jacob. This is the prayer for anyone who wants the promised land. This is the prayer for people in exile in Babylon. This is a prayer for the church as we are fishers of men going to the ends of the earth, spreading the good news. This is the prayer for EWTN. Mm-hmm. Broaden our borders. Bless us. Keep us safe. Why? Not for our own sake, but it's that we can be a blessing. Mm-hmm. So in Find Your Fight, we dive deep into this prayer and how a father can pray it for his family.
1: Beautiful, beautiful. I'm going to take a break at this point, hold you over for the final segment, get your best stuff together. Okay, we want it in the last 3 minutes here. TylerBlansky.com, TylerBlansky.com. Find Your Fight. Wonderful for men. Women desire that men get this book. Maybe you got sons, like I got sons, that are 40-something years old and just need a refresher in the Lord and say, where am I now? How do I find my legs now? What's the pathway, Lord? What do you want from me now? We'll be right back. Plenty more to come. Don't go away.

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7: Welcome back, concluding our conversation with Tyler Blansky. Tyler, let's speak about single guys who might be considering marriage. What advice would you give to them? And I was just sharing with you right before you were going to speak. You know, there's a lot with men these days, even Catholic men, it's the fear of commitment or what's going to take place or So what would you say to single guys in terms of preparation for marriage or taking the risk to be married?
8: Mm-hmm. I would say men were born to take risks. You know, if you feel like you want to climb a mountain or catch that big bass or get that amazing elk, those are interesting pursuits and will push you and challenge you. Becoming a Marine will challenge you, and getting married will challenge you. There's nothing like at seminary.

0: There was a good joke about some of the guys that maybe were a little rough around the edges, that there's nothing about that guy that a good wife wouldn't fix. A woman lifts you up. She challenges you. It's one of the hardest things you'll ever do, and it's totally worthwhile. It's a path to manhood for sure. And it is hard. I would say you got to start dating. You got to date. And don't dive in super deep with one woman for 2 years and then break up, and then go 2 years with another and then break up, which is what a lot of folks do. I would say bring back the way people dated in the 50s. I actually did this. I was 26, and it struck me, if I don't get married soon-ish, I'm never gonna get on this path. So I made a rule that I would date a new girl every week. And it was a lot of work. I would date a stop sign. Like, if you were a woman, I would take you out on a date. And if I hadn't done that, I would have never met Brittany. Mm-hmm. It was because I was on the hunt. And it was a lot. There was hard dates.
1: What were you hunting dates. For?
0: I was hunting for the one.
2: Mm-hmm. Yeah.
1: So that's got to be part of the prayer. There's not your day. It's like, I want the one that you desire for me.
0: It was work. I wasn't looking to have fun. I wasn't mm-hmm. looking to get laid. Mm-hmm. I was looking for a spouse. Mm-hmm. And it looked casual, right? We were having drinks or going for a walk or going to play golf. But it was very serious.
2: Right.
0: Yeah.
2: You and had an end game in mind.
0: Yes. Mm-hmm. Yes. Mm-hmm. Absolutely.
2: And when you found her, you knew her.
0: Yes.
2: And you captured her.
0: Yeah. Yeah. Heart speaks unto heart. Mm-hmm. Yeah.
1: Who's this book for?
0: This book was written by a very tired dad who had to wake up mm-hmm. at 4 a.m. to just get my head right. I felt like I lost a part of who I was. I didn't know if I had what it took to get the job done. And so I woke up, early before the whole family to read and write and pray. This is for dads who want to find that fire. They want to see their marriage come alive. They want to see their kids flourish. They want to understand, how is my work related to the Eucharist? Mm-hmm. How is what I'm doing at home related to my vocation as a Catholic? And they want to be a grizzly. Mm-hmm.
1: Beautiful. Thanks so much for being with us. Welcome to the EW10 family. 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You're an important part of this EW10 family. You're never alone. You're always at home with Jim and with Joy. Bye now.

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In 1908, Pope St. Pius X issued a decree that received very little fanfare, but that marked an immense change in the life of the church in America. Called Sapienti Concilio, the Apostolic Constitution removed several countries from the jurisdiction

0: of the Congregation of the Propaganda Fide that had oversight over all of the mission churches. The church in the United States was included and was now free from the direct oversight of Rome. There was good reason for the decree. In 1820, there had been around 195,000 Catholics in the U.S. By 1910, there were more than 16 million. While anti-Catholicism was still very real, the church was enthusiastic, confident, and disciplined. That new excitement that Catholics had for the church was manifested in a host of ways, but none was more notable than what happened in June of 1926 at the 28th International Eucharistic Congress in Chicago. First, there was a parade along Michigan Avenue of nine cardinals who had just arrived in the city from New York. In the procession were Catholics from across the globe, including Chinese, Italians, Germans, and Africans. And then, 400,000 Americans, American Catholics, crowded into Soldier Field Stadium for a mass that included 12 cardinals, 57 archbishops, 257 bishops, 500 monsignors, thousands of priests and nuns, and a choir of 62,000 Catholic schoolchildren. It was the largest gathering of American Catholics until 1993, and it made very clear that Catholics were ready to make the leap into wider American life. In effect, the American church had grown up.
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0: Well, good evening and welcome back to the Journey Home program. I'm your host, John Mark Groda, here on EWTN. And once again, we have this great opportunity to come together to hear a story of faith and conversion. We're joined tonight by Chad Nelson. He's a former Pentecostal preacher. He came back to the church in 2023. He was born Catholic. Really honored to have him here tonight to share his story. Chad, welcome to the show.
1: Thank you.
0: It's great to have you and to have a pastor here. You know, we have a special heart at the Coming Home Network for pastors who have found their way home to the Catholic Church. And so, yeah, really great to have you here.
1: Thank you. It's good to be here. It's my pleasure. It's a blessing.
0: Yeah. Well, let's head back to the beginning and tell us a bit about your background and how your story begins.
1: Okay. Well, I was born into a Catholic family, probably just a normal family life. My mother and father raised me with love. I was always loved. But they raised me in the church. And so I was baptized as an infant, and I received my first communion sacrament. And I attended Mass regularly, weekly, all through my childhood. My dad worked a lot, so he wasn't with us a lot. And I think there was a time where he, even if he wasn't working, he didn't really go to Mass with us. I always wondered about that. But he did his best. And as the years went on, he rectified that. And he started going to Mass regularly. But I grew up in the church and going through catechism. Mm-hmm. It was just a normal religious Catholic kid experience.
0: Mm-hmm. Yeah. During this time, do you feel like you had the externals, you were going through the stuff, you were learning it. Was it reaching your heart at this point in your life? Did you come to know God?
1: Well, I always had a feeling in my heart that I wanted to be close to God.
0: Yeah.
1: But I guess during the time that I was growing up and the kids I was growing up around, like it wasn't like something there was pressure to do. Like there was almost pressure to do the opposite. Like we all kind of looked at catechism as like, oh, we have to be here. It's not cool. And it's like the kids did it because we're expected to, right? But we, as a group, we weren't like really into it. Mm-hmm. So it was, it was just like what we're expected to do.
0: Right. Yeah. Yeah. Pretty common, you know. Mm-hmm. All right. So growing up with a lot of the

0: trappings, a lot of the externals going through the system. Well, what happened next, Jay?
1: Yeah, so I as I entered my teen years, I was feeling that emptiness more and more. And I just looked at church like, it was sort of like just a place of rules and rituals. And like, it wasn't real personal to me, you know, like it was kind of like I was on the outside looking in. And so about the time I was 16, actually it was my birthday, it was my 16th birthday. And I'd been thinking about a lot of things leading up to that day, about life, like, why am I here? What am I doing? Where's God? What's he like? Is there a God?
0: Yeah.
1: All these questions I think are normal for someone that's, you know, a teenager.
0: Mm-hmm.
1: And I remember I would play basketball. We had a game that night on a road game, and we're coming back on the bus. And I was just sitting there in my seat by alone, thinking about all these things, and realizing I just turned 16, I was getting old. And I'm like, oh, wow, I wish I felt like, if I would have known then, like, what it's like to be 54.
0: Yeah.
1: So I was just sitting there, and the weight of it all was so heavy on me that I just started crying on the bus. And my coach noticed that. He talked to me for a few minutes and tried to encourage me. But that was like the beginning of the real longing that I had for something deeper and more than what I had experienced up to that point.
0: Yeah, yeah. Now that makes sense. Again, as you said, it's a common experience at that time. It's sort of, you know, one of the questions I think in a young person's mind, right, is that, again, you said you had a desire for God, right? But the sort of the question is like, I maybe I'm not seeing it around the people around me. And the question is like, is this... how do I, like, I'd certainly experienced this growing up, you know, hearing, you know, conversion stories like my father's, right, as a former preacher, right? He loved Jesus. But oftentimes, even with the Catholics around me, it's sort of like I'm seeing in them that this is sort of the way, the relationship with God is just sort of the system. It's just sort of the stuff. And what I want is that kind of personal relationship. And so the question is the church really teach that? Is that really what it's proposing to me? And sometimes we just don't get that because that's a few levels deep. Maybe we don't kind of just see the externals. And so it's just a common thing, right? And what happened next?
1: That's so true, because I, like, yeah. the Catholic faith that I grew up around, it was more like a culture,
0: yeah,
1: than something that I would have considered, like, these people were really into. Like, I didn't know anybody that really read the Bible,
0: right?
1: Or it seemed like the lives, like, even though when I would see things related to in the Holy Bible, it didn't line up with some of the people's lives that I saw that were Catholic, and it caused confusion.
0: Yeah.
1: And it kind of felt like it was sort of like hypocritical in a way, mm-hmm, to me at that time.
0: Yeah.
1: And so it caused a lot of doubts about my faith, and because I didn't understand it. And looking back, you know, the catechesis I received, like, I realized that now that I just really didn't understand the faith.
0: Mm-hmm.
1: You know, I had a perception of it, but it's not really what the church teaches.
0: Right.
1: And so I kind of fell into that trap. So I became easy to be lured out of the church, mm-hmm, because of that.
0: Yeah. So what did you encounter that precipitated that?
1: Well, okay, it wasn't long after that encounter I had on the bus or that moment I had, that I met someone that invited me to their church. And it was a Protestant church, Assembly of God Church.
0: Mm-hmm.
1: And so I went, and I went to their youth group meetings, and then, like, some of their church services, their main services. And it was obviously way different, you know, like, yeah, in the way they did things. And I mean, the first thing that was shocking to me was, like, before the service started, like, people were just walking around talking right there and just laughing and having a good time, where I was used to in the Catholic Church that we were reverent before church. Not that one way is wrong or right or wrong. It's just was different, right?
0: Right.
1: So that was like the first thing. I know before the service even started, I'm like, wow, everybody's just talking to each other here. But they were all happy, you know. But it was like a big family atmosphere.
0: Mm-hmm.
1: And it, it, it,

0: It was interesting, and so church started and was a lot different. But we was singing, and I was watching people. I wasn't singing yet, but just kind of observing. And it seemed people seemed to be so excited to be at church, and whereas, you know, me and my friends, we were like, oh, we have to go to Mass, you know. Yeah. But then they wanted to be there. They were excited, and they had a youth group, and they were all encouraging each other. And they would sing like with all these emotions and like with all their heart. And then they would preach from the Bible in ways I had never experienced, because in the church, our homilies, they were shorter. Well, in the Pentecostal church that I was, the Assembly of God church, I mean, they would preach for 30 minutes, sometimes an hour, you know, and I was just soaking it in. I like, these are Bible stories I should know, but I don't know these Bible stories. Mm-hmm. So I was learning and taking it all in. So that was my impressions of it, was that these people, I thought these people are either crazy or they just found the best thing in the world. Not that either one of them is true, but that's just like my thought process at the time.
1: Yeah.
0: And so I remember going to catechism, and they were talking about some Bible stories, and in normal circumstances, I wouldn't have known anything about what they were asking about, talking about. But I knew all the answers. So the teacher was asking us some questions, and I knew them all because I'd started reading the Bible, and I was hearing these things taught in church. And I was thinking to myself, wow, I didn't know these things as a Catholic. Excuse me. But the Protestants, they know so much more about the Bible than the Catholics do. So I had that impression.
1: Right.
0: So that kind of was a luring point of I wanted to follow the Bible.
1: Yeah.
0: Right. So that's where I was.
1: Yeah. In fact, we can almost put it in the terms of there was a meeting, a need there. Like at that point in a young person's life, again, you're searching, and we're real sensitive to authenticity at that point in our lives too. You know, and so to find people who were excited about their faith and were digging deeply into the Word, that was just something that there's all kinds of reasons why sometimes this gets missed in the church, right? And we have to sift between what the church actually teaches and just sometimes the bad examples or experiences we have. But, you know, we can praise God that you were able to have the opportunity to get deep into Scripture and to find a community that that drew you closer to Jesus.
0: It was a great community. And they still are. Like, these people are still my friends. Mm-hmm. I still have family that are in that church or that movement. And I just want to say that I have much respect for them, and I love them.
1: Yeah.
0: And I've learned so much from my Pentecostal background that I've had. Yeah. I've learned to love for Scripture. Mm-hmm. I've learned to love to feel the presence of God.
1: Yeah.
0: I learned a lot from them, and all the people that have invested in my life from that background, I still consider them dear friends.
1: Yeah.
0: And I love them. I love my family and friends that are still in it. And I'm so thankful for being part of it.
1: Yeah. Praise God. All right. Well, did you continue then at that point in your life to continue with that community?
0: I did. Yes. Yeah. I continued to go to church. But now, My parents weren't thrilled about this development, right? Mm-hmm. So they told me that, my dad told me, until you're 18 years old, you have to do what we want you to do. But when you turn 18, you're a man, you can do what you want to do. So I said, okay. So I continued to go to Mass on Sunday mornings with my mom. And then at that point, my dad started going to Mass regularly. And I looked at him like, well, that's kind of hypocritical, because he just going because of my situation. But looking back, really, it was just because it was a loving father that realized he wasn't doing something they should be doing and corrected it.
1: Yeah.
0: But in my teenage mind, I thought, oh, yeah, he's just a hypocrite. So I went to Mass on Sunday mornings, and youth group at the other church was on Sunday evenings before their Sunday evening service. And then it would have something on Wednesday nights. So I went to everything I could at that church, but I went on Sunday mornings, I went to Mass. So I did that until I turned 18. And so during that course of time, I was really struggling with things. And I was hearing about how you could have a personal relationship with God. And I

0: really feel like in the Catholic Church I did, which I don't think I did at the time. And it seemed to me like the Catholic Church wasn't made for that. Like, I know differently now, but at the time, I'm like, wow, like I could just pray to God directly. Like, I don't have to confess to my priest. I could just say, God, I'm sorry, or, you know, directly to God. And so all that seems like it made so much sense in my mind. And so, and they would talk about how, you know, just by faith. By faith, you believe and you ask Jesus into your heart and you're born again. And that sounded so good to me. So one night, as I laid in my bed, I think it was after one of the church services, and I was just tossing and turning. And in my own words, I asked God to become real to me, basically come into my heart. Like, almost like what we would know now as the act of contrition. So it's just in my own words, but it was the same thing as the act of contrition. Right. So if whoever's watching doesn't know what that is, you know, it's a prayer we say like a sinner's prayer.
1: Yeah.
0: It says, "Oh my God, I'm heartfully sorry for having offended thee, and I detest all my sins because of thy just punishment. But most of all, because I have offended thee, my God, who is all good and deserving of all my love, I firmly resolve with the help of thy grace to sin no more and to avoid the near occasion of sin."
1: Yeah.
0: Which is basically the sinner's prayer.
1: Yeah.
0: But in a beautiful way, you know, like I can't say it in my own words as beautifully as that.
1: Well, you kind of draw attention to an important point there that, like, you know, for a Catholic, you know, the journey of prayer, we learn these beautiful prayers that the church passes on to us. But we do need to encourage our young people that, hey, you need to make that your own and make that your sinner's prayer, right? Like you have to get into those words and recognize, you know, you really are asking God to be near to you. You're asking to draw close to him. You're repenting of your sins. You can't just stick with the words that are, you have to make them your own. And so like you found that in sort of an indirect way, but that is
0: absolutely
1: how things are supposed to go.
0: Yeah. One of the OCIA teachers that I work with, I help with the OCIA team now at my parish. And she said, did you say your prayers today or did you pray? And that's so rich because we could just say the words and not really make it our own.
1: Right.
0: But when we make those words our own, it is so profound and so deep. And so it's not enough just to recite a prayer. I mean, you might as well not even do it.
1: You have to engage your will.
0: You have to engage your mind, your will, everything. You got to put yourself into those prayers and make them personal and actually pray the prayer, not just say the words.
1: Yeah.
0: And that makes all the difference.
1: Yeah, that's really good. But you had this moment, though, where you prayed maybe for the first time in a real, authentic way.
0: I did. I think it was the first time I ever, like, said the words. Now, back in the school bus, whenever I had the moment of crisis, like, I was thinking these thoughts. Maybe I was praying, but just not in an intelligible way, right? Like, God, where are you?
1: Yeah.
0: What is the meaning of life? You know, who are you? But this time, like, I actually prayed to God, really Jesus. I prayed to Jesus, which is God. So I prayed in my own words that I was sorry for my sins. And if he would live in my heart, I would live for him. And my life changed. It radically changed. I became very zealous and radical in my pursuit of God. Mm-hmm. And so all my relationships changed, everything. I woke up the next morning and it was like the birds were singing more beautifully, the grass was greener. I just was so peaceful and happy that I felt at peace with God.
1: Yeah.
0: Yes. So.
1: Praise God.
0: Yep.
1: Yeah. All right. Well, what happened next?
0: So I continued to go to church. Now, I felt a call, I felt a compelling, we call it a call, or I felt compelled to share the faith. So I thought, maybe I should be a preacher. And so I went to Bible college. I went there. I went to Central Bible College in Springfield, Missouri.
1: Okay.
0: Yes. And so my parents had saved money for college for me. But it was ex-

an expensive school. I could have finished a 4-year degree at the state college near my home, but I was only able to go 1 year with that money to this Bible college because it was so expensive. But that's where a lot of, I met a lot of people, a lot of

0: lots of experiences and friends there. And
1: you continue to study kind of in a Pentecostal sort of tradition. Is that the trajectory still at that time?
0: Yeah, yeah. The Assemblies of God is Pentecostal.
1: Right.
0: So, so yeah, we were studying under the Pentecostal tradition. Now, there, an interesting thing is that we would talk about church history, but we would mostly talk about church history from the Reformation forward.
1: Ah, right.
0: Right. So, when we talked about old ancient church history, it was like we looked at it like, okay, so the first Christians, we read about the book of Acts. That's the history of the early church in the book of Acts. And then the writings of the epistles, you know, we see some of their practices and beliefs. And the belief was that we can gain everything that we need from that. And that's what they were like. And but we didn't know much really about the early church other than that. Right. So that was our focus.
1: Yeah.
0: And it's not a bad thing to focus on. It's a great thing to focus on.
1: Right.
0: However, we didn't the way I was taught in college was that you have this early church, the Book of Acts church. And then they kind of went on for a few hundred years like that, and they were persecuted. We know that there some of them were killed in the Roman Colosseum, and there were some were killed, and they were heavily persecuted. We know that's how Christianity spread. Persecution forced them to spread because of the persecution that caused the gospel to spread. So, but what we were taught was is that when Constantine in the 300s. Had his religious conversion, which they are suspect whether he was really converted or not. They're suspicious of that, I should say. And they think that, well, I was taught that Constantine, when he made the Christianity the favored religion of the empire, that that brought in bad things. Like,
1: right.
0: So you had people, because they wanted to be in favor with Constantine or the government, they would come into the church, but they didn't really have conversions. Like they weren't really truly Christians. And they brought in these pagan beliefs and practices from their pagan religions into their Christian religion. And so that I was taught that was the birth of the Roman Catholic Church.
1: Right.
0: That it was Christianity tainted with paganism. And that's how we viewed it. And so from that point on, up until the 1500s, it was this like pagan type Christianity until it was brought back to the original, which was the point of I guess Protestantism, that they wanted to go back to the original faith.
1: Yeah, I think it's a pretty common sort of like simplified view of history, which I think the bubble bursts a little bit when we actually dig into the early church fathers. What did they write? What did they say? Oh, that doesn't, so the history that I've learned doesn't quite match at all what really happened in terms of the continuity of belief. But I think that is a pretty common sort of simplification of history.
0: And that's part of my story too.
1: Yeah,
0: we're gonna get to that.
1: Yeah, yeah, yeah. Okay, so that was the kind of the picture of history that you were given there.
0: Yeah, that was my picture of history. That the Catholic Church was just a man-made religion based off of pagan practices, and like there was some Christianity in it, but it was a lot of paganism in it, and so our distinct Catholic practices and beliefs look strange to someone for those eyes, because they see it as, well, these were pagan additions later, paganism that's been Christianized, I guess. And so, that was my view of Catholicism at the time. And because I grew up in the Catholic Church, I thought I knew, oh yeah, I know all about the Catholic Church. I know what they believe. And I left it because of that reason,
1: right.
0: That they're tainted. They're not, I read the Bible and I don't see the Catholic Church in it then, but now it depends on what your lens you're reading through, whether you see the church or not.
1: That's a good
0: point. I was reading through a whole different lens.
1: Yeah. Yeah. It's easy to think, yeah, okay, I had a lens and now I'm just looking at it with clear eyes, just straight, but no, you still have a lens. Right. There's a different set of presumptions I'm now bringing to this text.
0: Right.
1: And so.

0: I think it's different between exegesis and eisegesis.
1: Right.
0: Whether we're reading our beliefs into the text or we're letting the text speak for itself in the context of not only the rest of Scripture, but the culture that it was written in, the language that it was written in, and the history of the church at the time, what they were facing, Gnosticism, Arianism. I mean, there was a response to that.
1: Yeah, a lot of again implied questions there in the background about history, about in the lens you bring to Scripture, and even about kind of the Christian's relationship with Scripture. Because again, even there's sort of this baked-in presumption that, well, if I get the lens right or I come at it real clean, that I'll be able to drive all of truth from Scripture. But there's still that underlying question: is that how the early church saw Scripture? Right? Is that how Christians read the Bible and that they just kind of found their beliefs in it?
0: Example of that is I was told that the Catholic Church chained the Bible in their churches so nobody could have the Bible. Mm-hmm. But yes, they did chain them, but it was because Bibles were so rare and expensive that it was chained to protect it.
1: Right.
0: But the Bible is read. People didn't have Bibles like we have them today.
1: Right.
0: I mean, they weren't as readily available. We all have a Bible, maybe more than one.
1: Yeah.
0: But in those days, they were written on scrolls, and they were kept in the churches and protected there. So they were chained to protect the Bible, not to keep it from people. As a matter of fact, the Catechism of the Church says that the church strongly encourages people to read the Scriptures, because ignorance of the Scriptures is ignorance of Christ.
1: Right.
0: So the Catholic Church does not try to encourage people not to read Scripture.
1: Yeah.
0: The Mass is full of Scripture.
1: Yeah.
0: And the Bible in a Year by Father Mike Schmitz is one of the biggest podcasts in the world. And so people will say Catholics, they don't read the Bible. They don't make the Bible important. Well, look at that podcast, how popular it is.
1: A lot of misconceptions.
0: Yes.
1: And then they're tough and they're often made, without malice, but just because, people don't know.
0: Yeah.
1: Let's take a quick break, Chad, and we'll come back, return to that moment as you're studying to be a preacher, and we'll see what happens next. All right. So stay tuned. We'll be back in just a minute to hear the rest of Chad's story. In the meantime, I want to invite you to go to chnetwork.org. We've got a whole bunch of resources for you, whatever stage of the journey that you are on, whether you're a lifelong Catholic learning about your faith, a convert to the faith, or someone who's thinking about becoming Catholic. 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

0: Welcome back to the Journey Home program. We're entering the second half of our hour tonight, speaking with Chad Nelson. He's a former Pentecostal preacher, sharing a story with us tonight about how he came home to the Catholic Church. Chad, thank you for being here, for sharing your story. Shared a lot of great stuff so far. I grew up in the church, but didn't quite find that relationship with Jesus for whatever reason. It just didn't quite click. But you found the Lord and you found a love for Scripture in the Assemblies of God, the Pentecostals. And when we left off, you were kind of in the thick of it, studying to be a preacher at Bible college. So let's pick it up there.
1: Yeah, so I went to Bible college and I ended up becoming an ordained minister in the church. And through all that, I became a youth pastor. So I was a full-time youth pastor in Colorado at the time. And great people, my pastor, great man, great family. I love these people, and I've learned so much from them. Yeah. And yes, like how you said, like I actually found a relationship with Jesus in the Pentecostal world, and that was something to definitely fall back on and build on. Mm-hmm. And so, yeah, I became a minister there, and I did that for a few years. Then I had some unexpected things that happened. Well, for one, I was expecting triplets. And about 6 months into the pregnancy, we lost them. Oh. And they actually died in our arms, like as we held them. And the way that affected us was so deep.
0: Yeah.
1: And so there was a lot of emotional healing that had to come from that.
0: Yeah.
1: And we were I was continuing to work in the ministry. And there, but during a time where I was thinking about, we're going to have triplets. How am I going to pay for that? what kind of car am I going to drive that we can fit all these in?
0: Yeah.
1: So I was thinking about all these things. And in the course of that, I decided that we should move back to Louisiana, where I'm from, and get a job where I could get established and make a little money. And then eventually we would return to the ministry. Mm-hmm. And but while there, that just never materialized because life got really hard while we were in Louisiana.
0: Yeah.
1: I had a lot on my plate, very busy in the church. Now, while I was living in Colorado, the church I attended had a really difficult church split back in Louisiana, my home church. And so when I got back, the church split was fresh in everybody's minds there. It just happened. So I had a decision to make. Am I going to go to the Assembly of God church, or am I going to go to the church that when the pastor left, he started a church in the same town, basically believing the same thing? They weren't Assembly of God anymore. They were non-denominational, but they believed the same things. So I made a choice of which one I was going to go to, and I went. And so, but it was difficult because the family atmosphere that I had before I left to go to college and ended up in Colorado wasn't there when I came back because it was fractured. My church family was fractured. People were avoiding talking to each other. There were a lot of gossip back and forth going on about that. There was a lot of hurt amongst them, but I wasn't there for it. So like I was a part of any of that, but it affected people I cared about. And then like just trying to do the work of the Lord in that town was difficult because not only was it difficult not to to have relationships with certain people I used to that were very close to me, but now it was like you had to make a choice. You're going to be with one or the other, but you couldn't have both. Not that it was that way, but that's definitely

0: definitely how it felt.
1: Sure.
0: Like, but, and not only that, but like the reputation of the church and the community really took a hit because, mm-hmm. you know, even the people that weren't part of those congregations, they looked at it like, oh, I see they're not so perfect after all, you know, that they have their own problems.
1: Yeah.
0: And so I was dealing with that, but eventually that kind of settled down. And, but that was a notable thing that happened when I returned to Louisiana. There was a fracture. There was brokenness in my home church.
1: Right.
0: So I was very involved. I taught Sunday school, had to prepare for it, teach it. I was on a church visitation team, like where once a week, one evening we go out and visit people that visited our church. I was part of the church cleaning team. I would vacuum part of the church every week. Then I was sound man for some services, so I had to be there for that. Not only there for that, but I also had to be there like really early to balance people for their songs and their microphones, and to be there for all that. And I locked the doors in church like on Sunday nights, like I was the last one to leave. And I also had a young family, so I had a job. I had a job, a young family. And I'm doing all these things, and my plate was so full that I began to, I think, experience some burnout because I just had so much going on.
1: Yeah. Yeah. It's, you know, scandal and burnout, like those kind of begin to expose, you know, the presuppositions that we have about church and about faith and about scripture. You know, it's tough. It's tough stuff.
0: So whenever I went into the Pentecostal church, I had this feeling when I said that sinner's prayer in my bed that night that I felt free, like I was free of religion, if that makes sense. Mm-hmm. Like the rules and that bound me, that now I'm just free from it. And it was a great freeing feeling. But then all these years later, as I have all this on my plate, I'm still in the same church or the same belief system. And I feel bound again.
1: Yeah.
0: I feel like I'm bound by a religious system that I thought that I was freeing me from another one. So like it was the same feeling I had whenever I felt bound by the Catholic Church.
1: Mm-hmm.
0: So I remember like we used to have a service called a testimony service, and we'd have cardboards. And we would all come out one by one, and on one side it would say on the cardboard like something about your life, and then the other side was like the answer that God gave. And I remember I wrote mine. I said, "Was bound by religion," and then on the other side I said, "Set free by relationship." And I it was true. I truly believe that, and it is true, because I did. I developed a relationship with God in the Pentecostal church that I didn't have in the Catholic church. But all these years later, it's like it was back. I was bound again. I felt bound by certain rules and things in the church that, or so many things to do that I didn't feel free anymore. I felt weighed down.
1: Yeah. Yeah. It's almost the question of like you're going to end up with those one way or the other, right? Because eventually humans are always going to come back to tradition and rules and decisions. And so the real question isn't, can I get away from these? It's which ones are true? And then how do I find, you know, how do those lead me to that true relationship, which is what we believe the church is there for, that the reason we have the rules and the laws and is that God uses those to lead us to him, but we can't really get away from him ultimately, right? We give up one lens, we're picking up another lens. We give up one tradition, we're picking up somebody else's tradition.
0: Yeah, in the Pentecost church, they have their own traditions, but right. like altar calls, the sinner's prayer, a worship leader, like the way the service is done, or just like having Wednesday night church or Sunday night church. That's their traditions they're not found in the Bible,
1: right?
0: But there's nothing wrong with those traditions. They're good for them.
1: Right.
0: They're good traditions, but nonetheless, they are traditions.
1: Yeah. How do we decide? And when there is a crisis, when there's a scandal, or when there's a disagreement, how do we know

0: what's true? Who has the authority to decide? That's right. The question.
1: So, yeah, so I was feeling that way where I was just really bound by religion again. Mm-hmm. So all over again, here I am back in the same boat, the same feelings I felt whenever I left the Catholic Church and joined the Pentecostal Church.
0: Yeah. What did you do with all that? What happened next?
1: Well, I at that point, really, my life began to fall apart. Relationships that were very important were damaged and broken, and a lot of brokenness. And I didn't react in a great way. And a lot of that was on my own doing. So sad to say, but it was. And I have to take responsibility for that. But that kind of caused a downward spiral. And so I kind of quit going to church. Things are really tight financially. Like I could barely pay my bills, you know. But yet I was tithing. I was giving 10% of my income. Like this kind of a requirement. Like, especially if you're a minister, like you're expected to do that. Because if you don't do it, you're robbing from God. So, I mean, well, that's the belief, right? That's taught there. And so. So I paused that, and then I just kind of quit. I started going to church sporadically. I gave up my ministries. I resigned my credentials, and the next thing I know, I'm just spiraling way down, and entered a very dark time in my life. I was laid off from the job I had. I worked there for 18 years, and I was laid off. I didn't know what to do, so I got a job where I work now, and but it's like an hour away from where I was living. So I ended up moving. Well, God began to really deal with me, speak to me, but in ways it was difficult for me to hear God. I don't like to say way God spoke to me, like, well, how did he speak to you? Because, you know, people throw that term around. God spoke to me. Well, okay, well, did he speak to you in an audible voice, or did he visit you in a dream or vision? But it was more just like he was talking to me through events and circumstances.
0: Right.
1: So that was the first thing, getting laid off from my job. And it was devastating. And I had to find a new job. And it wasn't easy. So I found this job, and one morning I was driving to work when I was commuting before I moved, and I had to leave early in the morning before daylight. And that night it rained a little bit, so the roads were wet, and there's this curve in the road that you have to slow down for because it's really steep. They actually have a nickname for it called Dead Man's Curve.
0: Oh.
1: And it almost became true because I was going really fast that morning. And my tires weren't that great. Worse than I thought. Yeah. I needed new tires. So I'm fiddling with my radio, and I look up. The next thing I know, I'm in that curve. I haven't slowed down yet. So I tried to correct. And when I did that, my car started spinning. Went right off the road towards these trees, and bam, I hit these trees. I mean, I was going at least 70 miles an hour, probably more than that. Miraculously, I walked away from that. And my car was destroyed, but I walked away from it. Yeah, I was bruised up. I had a little cut on my head, but it was like God was trying to get my attention still. And so went to the emergency room, and when I did, they did a scan of my body, and the doctor came in and said, "Well, the good news is you don't have any internal injuries, but did you know you have a brain tumor?"
0: Oh boy!
1: I'm like, "No, I had no idea that I had a brain tumor." Well, looking back, I think there were some symptoms, but I was chalking it up to, "I'm just getting older." But thank God it wasn't cancer, but nonetheless, it was a tumor, and it had to come out. So I had brain surgery. And so they cut my head open. Well, they cut my scalp open, went in there, got the tumor out. It was way down there in my brain. That was a very, very

0: difficult surgery to overcome. Like, I almost had to learn how to walk again initially.
1: Wow.
0: Just, it's so difficult. I can't explain, even getting to explain the suffering that went along with
1: yeah,
0: that surgery. So that was like the first way that God was like saying, hey, yeah. You know, I'm here. You better get some attention, give me some attention. So that happened. I recovered from that. And so a couple of years went by, 2 years, and I was feeling healthy again. And then something's wrong again. Like, my back hurts all the time. Why is my back hurt? And the doctors couldn't figure it out until finally figured out that I had cancer. I had lymphoma and blood cancer. And all my lymph nodes were so swollen that it was pushing into my internal organs, causing my back to hurt. And my throat, I couldn't swallow much anymore because wow. my lymph nodes were pressing against my esophagus. So I went to chemotherapy, and they put it in remission. And hey, I went through all that, my hair falling out, all the things that go along with chemotherapy.
1: Right.
0: And that was another way God was trying to get my attention. But I guess, apparently I'm pretty hard-headed because about 2 years later, the lymphoma came back. And so they put me back in remission, and then I had to have a stem cell transplant. And so they basically wiped out my immune system completely and then put stem cells in, and they would engraft and built a brand new immune system. So all like my childhood vaccines got wiped out. I had to get them all over again. And so I've been through a lot physically since 2017. But all that was part of God bringing me back to a place of relationship with Him again.
1: Yeah.
0: Not necessarily, and you could think of it in different ways, like bring me to the Catholic Church or wherever. I look at God bringing me back to a relationship with Him.
1: Right.
0: And where that landed, how that worked out is part of the story. But that's what God was doing. I had to deal with, like, why am I suffering so much? So I would hear things like, well, maybe you're paying for your sins. Maybe I was, you know, maybe it was penance, you know. But then I would hear later about, hey, offer it up. I'm like, what does that mean? Offer it up? And I didn't know anything about redemptive suffering. But once I started looking into what does that mean to offer it up? And redemptive suffering, it made sense of all the terrible things I had to go through, or I did go through, and they all redeemed me in some kind of way.
1: Yeah,
0: they brought me closer to God.
1: Right,
0: they brought me to God, back to God. I think they made me a better person.
1: Yeah.
0: It also made me see the goodness in other people, because I was getting really cynical for a little while there. Mm-hmm. Like, everybody's jerks.
1: Yeah.
0: But no, not everybody's a jerk. There's some really, really good people in this world.
1: Yeah.
0: And I was able to see that through there. So,
1: yeah.
0: During that time, I thought, I think I need to go to church. I was feeling a compelling to,
1: yeah.
0: I need some spirituality in my life.
1: Yeah.
0: So around town, I visited a couple of Pentecostal churches, and it just did not feel right. And so I remembered that my family, when the Nelsons came to America, it was just a colony back then. They came to Yorktown, and they were Episcopalians or Anglican. And actually, my family were. Or some of the founding fathers. One of my cousins signed the Declaration of Independence.
1: Wow.
0: Like, if my first cousin six times removed. So I claim it. I thought, well, I wonder what that's like. And they have an Episcopal church there in town. So I went to it, and I was shocked, because I almost felt like I was in a Catholic mass. I'm like, why? Mm-hmm. Why is it like this? I was very confused. I thought it was just like a Protestant church like I was used to. But that's when I learned that there's different kinds. There's high Protestants and low Protestants, high church Protestants and low church Protestants. And so your Anglicans, Presbyterians, Methodists, they're the high church Protestants. They worship with a certain form of liturgy worship. And they have very strong similarities to the

0: Catholic Church. Were you low church Protestants, or your ones that you're like your Pentecostals, Baptists, non-denominationals, all those people, and they just have a whole different form of worship. And not that it means high is better or low is worse. That's not what it means. It just means high church and low church, meaning liturgy and probably non-liturgical, I think. But so I was shocked by that. Well, COVID came around and we couldn't go to church at all. And so when it ended, I wanted to go back to church. And so I went to go back to the Episcopal Church. And everywhere else they had lifted masks and all that, but not there. Like, they still want me to wear a mask to go into the church. I'm like, I'm not going to do it. So I left, and I was just kind of going nowhere again. Mm-hmm. And I'd heard that the Catholic Church in town has really beautiful Christmas decorations every year. The Catholic Church in my town is beautiful. It's a big basilica church. Yeah. And so I was feeling kind of lost, and I wanted to, I was thinking about my grandmother, actually. She was a very good Catholic woman. So I went there. So I kind of want to think about her, feel her, you know. So I went to Mass. I sat in the back, observing. And it all felt so familiar. And I was just amazed at that, of how beautiful things looked again.
1: Yeah.
0: And so... we sang the song before you take communion. We sang at this church, Lord, Lamb of God, have mercy on us. Lamb of God, have mercy on us. Lamb of God, grant us peace. And when they sang that line, the tears started flowing because I didn't have peace.
1: Right.
0: No peace. So something just kept me, bringing me back. So I just kept going.
1: Yeah.
0: And I started sitting closer and closer to the front. And next thing you know, I am getting sort of involved. Mm-hmm. And so Christmas time came around. I'm like, you know what? I'm going to take communion. Although it's just a symbol. I don't believe it's really the body and blood of Christ. So I took it. When my cousin came to visit about a week or two later, I told him about it. He says, oh, really? So he sends me a book in the mail called Jesus and the Jewish Roots of the Eucharist, by Brant Petrie.
1: Yeah.
0: Yes. So I didn't want to read the book, but I respect my cousin, so I did. So I was reading it, and I'm like, oh, this is just opinion. If you look at the book I wrote in the sidelines, opinion. He always says that. There's no proof of that. Until I got to this point to where he said, in the book he mentions a person I've never heard of before, Ignatius of Antioch. And Ignatius, he's talking about the Gnostics of the time, and he says they abstain from the Eucharist because they hold that it's not the body, the flesh of our Lord Jesus Christ who was raised from the dead. Mm-hmm. And I'm like, what? Who is that? Mm-hmm. Ignatius of Antioch. Never heard of him. And he said that?
1: Yeah, in the early church, right?
0: Yeah. Yes. And so I looked up, that was right in the year 107.
1: Right.
0: Ignatius was a disciple of the Apostle John, who wrote John chapter 6, where he says that, hey, my body, John chapter 6, where he talks about eating his flesh.
1: Right.
0: And I was told that in John chapter 6, when he talks about that, the explanation is a few verses later, where he says, oh, my words are spirit in their life.
1: Yeah.
0: So he's not talking about that. He says, the flesh is no avail. Well, if the logical conclusion to that is, if the flesh is of no avail, does that mean that Jesus' flesh was of no avail? So, so I learned about the church fathers.
1: Yeah.
0: And that opened the door to more of them, not only Ignatius of Antioch, but Clement of Rome, Polycarp of Smyrna, mm-hmm. Justin Martyr.
1: Yeah.
0: In reading these people, like, these are way before Constantine. Mm-hmm. And I read them, it changed everything because I realized that the Catholic Church has been here all along. It didn't start in the 300s. If you read Justin Martyr, what he wrote in about 150, 155, it sounds just like the Catholic Mass.
1: Right. Yeah, that simplified view of history just doesn't hold up when you dig into the early church.

0: No. So the church
1: Yeah.
0: fathers brought me home,
1: Yeah.
0: basically.
1: Well, we're running out of time here, Chad. We have just a few minutes left. So again, I'm sure that was a big eye opener. What happened as a result of that?
0: Well, as a result of that, I thought, well, if the Catholic Church is right about the Eucharist, then what else are they right about? And one by one, every objection that I had to the church, I realized was a straw man that I had in my head, a straw man argument, meaning that it's not really what I thought the church believed. They don't even believe that. They believe something different. And once I really begin to learn what the church actually believes, then it actually follows the Bible. And the church tradition that we have is passed on from those apostles and early church fathers. And so then I began just to really get more involved. And at that point, I went ahead and received my confirmation, which I didn't receive in high school because I left the church. Actually, when I left the church, we had to write a letter to the bishop telling him why we want to be confirmed. I wrote him a letter saying why I did not want to be confirmed. And here it is, way over 40 years later, that I'm being confirmed. And it was a beautiful thing.
1: That's wonderful. We'll chat again. We have just a couple minutes left, and so let's conclude here. Again, if there's a Pentecostal or Assemblies of God person out there hearing this, I know a particular emphasis of yours is that it's not that you came back to the Catholic Church and rejected all that Pentecostal stuff. You know, what would you say to them about your journey?
0: Oh, I think that there's so many similarities between Catholics and Pentecostals that people don't even realize. And as a matter of fact, you can be a Catholic. You don't have to give any of that spirit-led life. I mean, Catholics are not cessationists. We don't believe that the gifts of the Spirit ended at the time of the end of the apostles. We believe they still are today and function today. As a matter of fact, we have the charismatic renewal movement. And all these things that Pentecostals and charismatics do in their worship, you can do right in a Catholic setting. So it's there. But there's so many similarities that we could talk about that I would say that, Catholics and Pentecostals, we believe in like bodily work, like embodied worship, right? We use our bodies. We raise our hands or we kneel. We believe in holy places. And this is holy ground. You know, we believe that whenever we worship, that God is there in a tangible, real way. And it's like that. Maybe some of the nuances are different, but the basic belief is the same or very similar in all these things. We believe in so many same things that are similar that I think it's like an easy road to go from being Pentecostal to Catholic, so that's the road I went on.
1: I think what we'd propose is that, all those things that you were searching for and that you found are found in the church, but we also that God wants to give us the gift of a church where we know that there is authority to that is guided by the Holy Spirit to lead us continually into all truth, so that when there's division or scandal, that we know where to go for that authority. Chad, thank you so much for sharing your story tonight and all the great experience that you're able to share with us. I appreciate that. And I appreciate you being here for this episode of the Journey Home program. I pray that Chad's story is an inspiration to you. Again, as he said, there's so many similarities there, but our proposal is that God wants to give you more. He wants to give you the fullness. And so I invite you to continue the journey. Check out chnetwork.org to find others who are on the journey to help you explore the Catholic Church and get your questions answered. But in the meantime, we'll be back again next week with another story. God bless.

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1: O Holy Father, who dwellest in heaven, we are thy children, since thou dost will to be called our Father. May thy name be hallowed, honored, glorified. May thy perfections be praised and exalted more and more upon the earth. May we manifest in ourselves, by our works, the splendor of thy grace. Extend then thy reign. May thy kingdom ever increase, this kingdom which is also that of thy Son, since thou hast made him the head of it. May thy Son be truly the King of our souls, and may we testify to his kingship over us by the perfect accomplishment of thy will. May we, like him, ever seek to adhere to thee by fulfilling thy good pleasure, thy eternal designs for us, so as to be like Jesus in all things, and through him, worthy children of thy love. Amen.
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0: In the name of the Father, and of the Son, and of the Holy Spirit, amen. You expired, Jesus, but the source of life gushed forth for souls, and the ocean of mercy opened up for the whole world. O font of life, unfathomable divine mercy, envelop the whole world and empty yourself out upon us. O blood and water, which gushed forth from the heart of Jesus, as the fount of mercy for us, I trust in you. O blood and water, which gushed forth from the heart of Jesus, as a fount of mercy for us, I trust in you. O blood and water, which gushed forth from the heart of Jesus, as a fount of mercy for us, I trust in you. Our Father, who art in heaven, hallowed be thy name. Thy kingdom come, thy will be done, on earth as it is in heaven.
1: Give us this day our daily bread, and forgive us our trespasses, as we forgive those who trespass against us. And lead us not into temptation, but deliver us from evil. Amen.
0: Hail Mary, full of grace, the Lord is with thee. Blessed art thou among women, and blessed is the fruit of thy womb, Jesus.
1: Holy Mary, Mother of God, pray for us sinners, now and at the hour of our death. Amen.
0: I believe in God, the Father Almighty, creator of heaven and earth, and in Jesus Christ, his only Son, our Lord, who was conceived by the Holy Spirit, born of the Virgin Mary, suffered under Pontius Pilate, was crucified, died, and was buried. He descended into hell. On the third day, he rose again from the dead. He ascended into heaven and is seated at the right hand of God, the Father Almighty. From there, he will come to judge the living and the dead.

Eternal God, in whom mercy is endless and the treasury of compassion inexhaustible, look kindly upon

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The heart and center of EWTN is the chapel, where Jesus and the Most Blessed Sacrament is exposed for adoration every day. We invite you now to join us live in adoring Him who is truly, really, and profoundly present with us in this humble way. O Sacrament Most Holy, O Sacrament Divine, all praise and all thanksgiving be every moment thine.

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0: The rosary is the most beautiful and rich in graces of all prayers, Pope St. Pius X. When you say your rosary, the angels rejoice, Our Lady, to Blessed Alan de la Roche. The rosary is the weapon for these times, St. Padre Pio. Through Mary, streams of grace flowed down upon us, St. Faustina.
1: God sent his Son, born of a woman, to redeem us all.

In the name of the Father, and the Son, and the Holy Spirit. Amen. I believe in God, the Father Almighty, creator of heaven and earth, and in Jesus Christ, his only Son, our Lord, who was conceived by the Holy Spirit, born of the Virgin Mary, suffered under Pontius Pilate, was crucified, died, and was buried. He descended into hell. The third day he rose again from the dead. He ascended into heaven and sits at the right hand of God the Father Almighty, from whence he shall come to judge the living and the dead. Our Father, who art in heaven, hallowed be thy name. Thy kingdom come, thy will be done on earth as it is in heaven.

0: full of grace, the Lord is with thee. Blessed art thou amongst women, and blessed is the fruit of thy womb, Jesus.
1: Holy Mary, Mother of God, pray for us sinners now and at the hour of our death. Amen.
0: Hail Mary, full of grace, the Lord is with thee. Blessed art thou amongst women, and blessed is the fruit of thy womb, Jesus.

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0: The first luminous mystery, the baptism of the Lord.
1: Our Father, who art in heaven, hallowed be thy name. Thy kingdom come, thy will be done on earth as it is in heaven. Hail Mary, full of grace, the Lord is with thee. Blessed art thou amongst women, and blessed is the fruit of thy womb, Jesus. Hail Mary, full of grace, the Lord is with thee. Blessed art thou among women, and blessed is the fruit of thy womb, Jesus. Full of grace, the Lord is with thee. Blessed art thou among women, and blessed is the fruit of thy womb, Jesus.
2: Holy Mary, Mother of God, pray for us sinners now and at the hour of our death. Amen.
1: Hail Mary, full of grace, the Lord is with thee. Blessed art thou among women, and blessed is the fruit of thy womb, Jesus. Full of grace, the Lord is with thee. Blessed art thou among women, and blessed is the fruit of thy womb, Jesus.

0: full of grace, the Lord is with thee. Blessed art thou amongst women, and blessed is the fruit of thy womb, Jesus. Full of grace, the Lord is with thee. Blessed art thou amongst women, and blessed is the fruit of thy womb, Jesus.
1: Holy Mary, Mother of God, pray for us sinners now and at the hour of our
0: death. Hail Mary, full of grace, the Lord is with thee. Blessed art thou among women, and blessed is the fruit of thy womb, Jesus. Full of grace, the Lord is with thee. Blessed art thou among women, and blessed is the fruit of thy womb, Jesus.
1: Holy Mary, Mother of God, pray for us sinners now and at the hour of our death.
0: Amen. Hail Mary, full of grace, the Lord is with thee. Blessed art thou among women, and blessed is the fruit of thy womb, Jesus.

0: Glory be to the Father, and to the Son, and to the Holy Spirit.
1: As it was in the beginning, is now, and ever shall be, world without end. Amen.
0: O my Jesus,
2: the second luminous mystery, the wedding of Cana.

0: who art in heaven, hallowed be thy name. Thy kingdom come, thy will be done on earth as it is in heaven. Hail Mary, full of grace, the Lord is with thee. Blessed art thou amongst women, and blessed is the fruit of thy womb, Jesus.
1: Holy Mary, Mother of God, pray for us sinners, now and at
0: Hail Mary, full of grace, the Lord is with thee. Blessed art thou among women, and blessed is the fruit of thy womb, Jesus. Hail Mary, full of grace, the Lord is with thee. Blessed art thou among women, and blessed is the fruit of thy womb, Jesus.
1: Holy Mary, Mother of God, pray for us sinners, now and at the hour of our death.
0: Hail Mary, full of grace, the Lord is with thee. Blessed art thou among women, and blessed is the fruit of thy womb, Jesus. Full of grace, the Lord is with thee. Blessed art thou among women, and blessed is the fruit of thy womb, Jesus.
1: Holy Mary, Mother of God, pray for us sinners, now and at the hour of death.
0: Hail Mary, full of grace, the Lord is with thee. Blessed art thou among women, and blessed is the fruit of thy womb, Jesus. Hail Mary, full of grace, the Lord is with thee. Blessed art thou amongst women, and blessed is the fruit of thy womb, Jesus.
1: Holy Mary, Mother of God, pray for us sinners, now and at the hour of death.
0: Hail Mary, full of grace, the Lord is with thee. Blessed art thou among women, and blessed is the fruit of thy womb, Jesus. Hail Mary, full of grace, the Lord is with thee. Blessed art thou among women, and blessed is the fruit of thy womb, Jesus.
1: Holy Mary, Mother of God, pray for us sinners, now and at the hour of death.
0: Hail Mary, full of grace, the Lord is with thee. Blessed art thou among women, and blessed is the fruit of thy womb, Jesus. Glory be to the Father, and to the Son, and to the Holy Spirit.
1: As it was in the beginning, is now, and ever shall be, world without end. Amen.
0: O my Jesus,
1: forgive us our sins, save us from the fires of hell, and lead all souls to heaven, especially those who most need thy mercy.
2: The third luminous mystery, the proclamation of the kingdom.
0: Our Father, who art in heaven, hallowed be thy name. Thy kingdom come, thy will be done on earth as it is in heaven. Hail Mary, full of grace, the Lord is with thee. Blessed art thou amongst women, and blessed is the fruit of thy womb, Jesus.

0: Hail Mary, full of grace, the Lord is with thee. Blessed art thou among women, and blessed is the fruit of thy womb, Jesus. Full of grace, the Lord is with thee. Blessed art thou among women, and blessed is the fruit of thy womb, Jesus.
1: Holy Mary, Mother of God, pray for us sinners, now and at the hour of death. Amen.
0: Hail Mary, full of grace, the Lord is with thee. Blessed art thou among women, and blessed is the fruit of thy womb, Jesus. Full of grace, the Lord is with thee. Blessed art thou among women, and blessed is the fruit of thy womb, Jesus.
1: Holy Mary, Mother of God, pray for us sinners, now and at the hour of our death.
0: Amen. Hail Mary, full of grace, the Lord is with thee. Blessed art thou among women, and blessed is the fruit of thy womb, Jesus. Full of grace, the Lord is with thee. Blessed art thou amongst women, and blessed is the fruit of thy womb, Jesus.
1: Holy Mary, Mother of God, pray for us sinners, now and at the hour of death.
0: Hail Mary, full of grace, the Lord is with thee. Blessed art thou among women, and blessed is the fruit of thy womb, Jesus. Full of grace, the Lord is with thee. Blessed art thou among women, and blessed is the fruit of thy womb, Jesus.
1: Holy Mary, Mother of God, pray for us sinners, now and at the hour of death.
0: Hail Mary, full of grace, the Lord is with thee. Blessed art thou among women, and blessed is the fruit of thy womb, Jesus.
2: Glory be to the Father, and to the Son, and to the Holy Spirit.

0: Oh, my Jesus.
1: Forgive us our sins, save us from the fires of hell, and lead all souls to heaven, especially those who most need thy mercy.
2: The fourth luminous mystery. The Transfiguration.

0: be done on earth as it is in heaven. Hail Mary, full of grace, the Lord is with thee. Blessed art thou amongst women, and blessed is the fruit of thy womb, Jesus.
1: Holy Mary, Mother of God, pray for us sinners, now and at the hour of our death.
0: Amen. Hail Mary, full of grace, the Lord is with thee. Blessed art thou among women, and blessed is the fruit of thy womb, Jesus. Full of grace, the Lord is with thee. Blessed art thou among women, and blessed is the fruit of thy womb, Jesus.
1: Holy Mary, Mother of God, pray for us sinners, now and at the hour of death. Amen.
0: Hail Mary, full of grace, the Lord is with thee. Blessed art thou among women, and blessed is the fruit

0: thy womb, Jesus. Hail Mary, full of grace, the Lord is with thee. Blessed art thou among women, and blessed is the fruit of thy womb, Jesus.
1: Holy Mary, Mother of God, pray for us sinners, now and at the hour of
0: death. Hail Mary, full of grace, the Lord is with thee. Blessed art thou amongst women, and blessed is the fruit of thy womb, Jesus. Hail Mary, full of grace, the Lord is with thee. Blessed art thou among women, and blessed is the fruit of thy womb, Jesus.
1: Holy Mary, Mother of God, pray for us sinners, now and at the hour of death.
0: Hail Mary, full of grace, the Lord is with thee. Blessed art thou among women, and blessed is the fruit of thy womb, Jesus. Hail Mary, full of grace, the Lord is with thee. Blessed art thou among women, and blessed is the fruit of thy womb, Jesus.
1: Holy Mary, Mother of God, pray for us sinners, now and at the hour of death.
0: Hail Mary, full of grace, the Lord is with thee. Blessed art thou among women, and blessed is the fruit of thy womb, Jesus. Glory be to the Father, and to the Son, and to the Holy Spirit,

0: Oh, my Jesus.
1: Forgive us our sins, save us from the fires of hell, and lead all souls to heaven, especially those who most need thy mercy.
2: The Fifth Luminous Mystery. The Institution of the Eucharist.
0: Our Father, who art in heaven, hallowed be thy name. Thy kingdom come, thy will be done on earth as it is in heaven. Hail Mary, full of grace, the Lord is with thee. Blessed art thou amongst women, and blessed is the fruit of thy womb, Jesus.
1: Holy Mary, Mother of God, pray for us sinners, now and at the hour of death.
0: Hail Mary, full of grace, the Lord is with thee. Blessed art thou among women, and blessed is the fruit of thy womb, Jesus. Full of grace, the Lord is with thee. Blessed art thou among women, and blessed is the fruit of thy womb, Jesus.
1: Holy Mary, Mother of God, pray for us sinners, now and at the hour of death. Amen.
0: Hail Mary, full of grace, the Lord is with thee. Blessed art thou among women, and blessed is the fruit of thy womb, Jesus. Full of grace, the Lord is with thee. Blessed art thou among women, and blessed is the fruit of thy womb, Jesus.
1: Holy Mary, Mother of God, pray for us sinners, now and at the hour of death.
0: Amen. Hail Mary, full of grace, the Lord is with thee. Blessed art thou among women, and blessed is the fruit of thy womb, Jesus.

0: Hail Mary, full of grace, the Lord is with thee. Blessed art thou among women, and blessed is the fruit of thy womb, Jesus. Full of grace, the Lord is with thee. Blessed art thou among women, and blessed is the fruit of thy womb, Jesus.
1: Holy Mary, Mother of God, pray for us sinners, now and at the hour of our death.
0: Amen. Hail Mary, full of grace, the Lord is with thee. Blessed art thou among women, and blessed is the fruit of thy womb, Jesus. Full of grace, the Lord is with thee. Blessed art thou among women, and blessed is the fruit of thy womb, Jesus.
1: Holy Mary, Mother of God, pray for us sinners, now and at the hour of our death. Amen.
2: Glory be to the Father, and to the Son, and to the Holy Spirit. My Jesus,

0: pray for us, Holy Mother of God.
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0: Let us pray. 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
1: whose only begotten Son, by whom

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0: I'm Veronica Dudo in Washington, D.C. 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So what's next? 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

0: I'm really hungry.
1: Yes, Jean. Yes.
2: It's the best I could do, Louise.
1: The important thing is we're together. Don't you worry, Francois. God will provide.
0: Thanks.
2: Bless us, O Lord, and these thy gifts, which we are about to receive from thy body. Through Christ our Lord. Amen.
3: Amen. Amen.
0: Toinette! Bernadette! Let's go play! Toinette!
1: Shh! Where do you think you're going?
0: Hmm?
1: I know you have no school today. But before you go out and play, could you go gather some wood for the fireplace?
0: Can I go too, Mama?
1: No, dear. I heard you coughing last night, and I don't want you to get sick again.
0: But, Mama! I've got my stockings on! Besides, we need a lot of wood, and they'll need help to carry it home.
1: Well, all right. But keep yourself warm, Bernadette. Do you hear?
0: This way.
4: Are you sure?
0: Come, I'll show you. There. We'll find some wood over there.
5: Not there. That used to be a pigsty.
0: Who cares? We need wood. Look, there. Plenty of sticks. We'll just wade across. Wait!
4: Over there. There's okay. A big one.

0: need help. Where's Bernadette? Look! What's with her? Is she praying?
1: How silly of her to pray there.
2: You said the water was cold, but I think it's nice.
1: Bernadette, are you all right?
0: We were worried about you. What were you staring at?
1: Didn't you see?
0: No.
1: What? It was a... If I tell you what I saw, will you promise not to tell anyone?
0: Yes. Now what did you see, Bernadette?
1: I saw a lady. She was very young and beautiful. Just all in white, and she wore a blue sash around her waist. And she had golden roses on each foot.
3: And what did she want? What did she say?
1: She didn't say anything. I just prayed the rosary and she followed, silently. Now you mustn't tell. You must promise.
4: Lawrence girl sees heavenly apparition. A Holy Spirit appears at the Massabielle pigsty.
5: Give me one, boy.
6: What on earth? Here now, let me see. What's all this nonsense? Who's this girl?
0: As if we didn't have enough problems, now my daughter is hallucinating.
1: But, Mother, I saw her. I saw the lady.
7: Bernadette. There's never been anything that anyone could say against our family. You're not going to start something now.
1: But, Father...
7: You must stay away from the grotto.
1: Yes, Father.
0: Hey, Bernadette. What do you see now? A giant toad? Bernadette's crazy.

0: Who are you to claim to see spirits from heaven? You're nothing but a peasant girl.
1: But I never said anything about spirits.
0: Don't touch her.
2: I know this girl. She's my niece and my godchild, and she's no liar. Bernadette, if you say you saw the lady, then I believe you. Come, show me.
1: Can we ask Mama and Papa first?
2: Now, child, be sure and get her name. Ask her to write it down.

0: She's here. There she is.
1: Don't forget to ask her name.
2: I don't see anything. Do you?
3: No, I don't know what she's looking at.
0: Madam, would you be so kind as to write down your name? There is no need to write down what I have to say. Would you do me the favor to come to this place for 15 days? After asking permission from my parents, I will come.
4: I don't see anything.
0: I do not promise to make you happy in this world, but in the next.
5: As a new member of the police force, you are now the authority. People will respect and obey you. Madame, Monsieur, you are to use your authority and power to maintain law and order in Lourdes.
6: Yes, yes, Monsieur Commissioner.
5: But, what's all this? What in the name of reason is going on? Stop! Don't touch me! What? Hey, stop it! Oh, no!
7: Pardon, monsieur.
5: Wait a minute here. What's all this? Just where are you going?
7: It's the Supergirl girl, the one who's been seeing the apparitions. She has a message from heaven. Please excuse me, monsieur.
0: The Lady of the Grotto has ordered me to tell the priests that she wishes to have a chapel at the grotto.
8: And just what is this lady's name?
0: I don't know. When I ask her, she smiles gently but doesn't say.
8: Bernadette, you must realize this is a very serious thing, in both the eyes of the church and the eyes of God.
0: Yes, Father Paramel.
8: You would do well to forget this whole thing. I urge you not to return to the grotto. Ever again. Rather, prepare yourself for First Communion.
1: What happened? What did he say?
6: Bernadette Subiru, come with me.
1: You cannot arrest her. She has done nothing wrong.
6: I am not arresting her. Commissioner Jacomet wishes to question her. Follow me.
0: Yes, sir. Wherever you wish. Don't worry, Aunt Bernard. I'll be fine.
7: Let her go. She's no criminal.
9: Yeah, she's just a girl. Leave her alone.
7: Where is my daughter?
5: You are nothing but a little liar. Now you must promise never to go to the grotto again.
0: I cannot do that. I promised the lady I would go there for 15 days.
5: Then you'll go to prison.
7: I am the father of this child.
5: Then you are responsible for her. You better stop her foolish charade, or else...
7: Yes, Chief Jacomet. I'm only too pleased to put an end to it all.

0: She is torn between obeying us and obeying the lady. She's never lied to us before. What if she's right? What if it is a lady from heaven?
1: And what about Jacome and his threats?
0: Not even Jacome has the right to fight God.
1: Bernadette, if the lady wants you to go to the grotto, you can go.
0: And we will go with you.
2: Oh, Mama! Papa!

0: She's coming. She's coming.
1: Oh? Huh? What's going on?
2: Stop! Stop! In the name of the law!
0: You have no right to stop us.
2: Yeah, let her go. Yeah. She's just a girl.
3: Let her go. She's got nothing wrong.
0: Please, dear child, pray for this crippled woman so I can take better care of my little boy.
4: I'll take your cloak.

0: Take the candle, child.
1: Our Father, who art in heaven, hallowed be thy name. Thy kingdom come, thy will be done, on earth as it is in heaven. Give us this day our daily bread. Forgive us our trespasses, as we forgive those who trespass against us.
2: Lead us not into temptation, but deliver us from evil.
3: Should we arrest her?
4: No. I have a feeling she'll hang by her own rope today.
5: Can't see her, but she's there.
1: Please, dear lady, would you be so kind as to tell me your name?
6: Penance. Penance. Penance. Pray to God for the conversion of sinners. Kiss the ground in penance for the conversion of sinners.
7: What is she doing?
6: Go and drink at the spring and wash yourself in it. Not there, Bernadette. The spring. Drink and wash from the spring. Go and eat the weed which you will find there.

0: Let's go.
1: As Mayor of Lourdes, I want to propose a toast to our most esteemed and capable Chief of Police, Dominic Jacomet. Hear, hear! To Jacomet!
2: Thank you, gentlemen. It was not easy putting an end to this Bernadette Subiru business, but it was my duty, and even against great odds, I emerged victorious. I assure you, gentlemen, you will hear no more of miracles from that grotto. And as for young Bernadette, I expect to take her where she belongs. To a man.

0: Is it possible? Could she be telling the truth?
1: Mama! Mama, look!
2: A spring, right where she was digging. She knew there was water here.
1: And it's clean, too!
2: My arm! My arm! I can move it! It's a miracle! It's a miracle!
3: It's a miracle. My neighbor, Louis, recovered his sight when he washed from the spring.
4: My own sister drank this water, and now her diphtheria is gone.
5: Enough! Our local pharmacist has tested this water and found it unhealthful. I hereby forbid anyone from taking so much as a drop from this spring. Seize all the bottles and throw them away.
6: Here, take them back.
7: You keep this one, young man. You surely need it, too.
0: The spring you discovered is a remarkable thing, Bernadette. You know that, don't you?
8: Oh, yes, Father. And Bernard says many people have...
0: All right, all right. I've also seen many people coming back to the faith, to confession and communion. That's more important. So, the lady wants us to build a chapel and have processions to the grotto, does she?
8: Yes, that's what she said.
0: Ask the lady her name once more. And when we know her name, we'll see.
8: Our Father, who art in heaven, hallowed be thy name. Thy kingdom come, thy will be done, on earth as it is in heaven.
6: Look at Bernadette. She's beautiful.

0: Madam, will you be so kind as to tell me who you are? Oh, madam, will you be so kind as to tell me who you are? Oh, madam, I beg you, will you do me the favor of telling me your name?
1: I am the...

0: Immaculate Conception. I am the Immaculate Conception.
1: What's that you say?
0: I am the Immaculate Conception. The lady has just said these words to me. I am the Immaculate Conception.
1: And do you know what that means?
0: No.
1: Have you ever heard those words before?
0: No.
1: Bernadette, it means that she is Mary, the Mother of God. It also means that she herself was created without sin. I believe you now, Bernadette, and I'm sure all the church will too.
2: Well, well, I thought I'd find you here. I am here to arrest this girl.
1: And what are the charges?
2: According to the law, any person suspected of mental disorder shall be interned for treatment. Besides, she has been the cause of serious public disorder.
1: Gentlemen, Bernadette is not crazy, and she has caused no disorder. You will have to walk over my dead body before you touch this child.

0: So finally, Frances, came the most important day in Bernadette's life. She was granted her dearest wish, to make her first communion. In the grotto, she had been visited by the Mother of God. Now she received in her heart the greatest visitor of all, Jesus, the Son of God. That's why we've come here to Lourdes, son, to the same spring that our loving Mother Mary showed to Bernadette. This water has cured many, in body as well as spirit. Are you ready, Frances? The water is cold.
1: I'm ready.
2: Enough! It's time to stop all this nonsense. He'll catch his death of a cold.
1: Mama? Daddy! I can see you! I can see you! And my legs! I can feel them! I can...
2: It's a miracle! God, forgive me. I have been so bitter. I have been blind myself. And now I can see. I believe.
3: As Mary requested, a chapel was built at the grotto, and people began to come in procession from all over the world. Many of the sick recover physically, yet many more people recover spiritually. They go to confession, say the rosary, do penance, and pray for sinners. Mary leads them to Jesus. Bernadette became a nun. In 1933, she was declared a saint. 50 years later, Pope John Paul II visited Lourdes to echo the eternal message of Mary, the Mother of Christ, she who alone can say, "I am the Immaculate Conception."

0: All right, this goes here, this goes here, here like this, and I think that's gonna be good. No.
1: Robert, what in the world are you doing?
0: I can't do that. These have to be like this. Audience seating, contestant seating, you know, whatever. She's up front with the cards. She shows us, and then, and I think that's gonna work a lot better. Unless, of course, Pete, you wanna sit down here? You can stay up there. You're already up there, you can stay there. Or you can come down here and sit, whatever one you prefer.
1: I like where I am. A penguin's gotta stay cool, huh?
0: Pete, I'm arranging the seats for the big game show. Do you have any buzzers? You know, I'm talking about the kind of buzzers you'd see that you hold, or some kind of thing, or some kind of bzzz, or kind of boop, boop, boop, boop, boop, or tzzz, or da-da-da-da-da-da-da-da, or thing, but some kind of, you know, when the announcer says, hands on the buzzers. Do you have anything like that?
1: Chairs, buzzers, game shows. Is this some kind of trick you're playing on me?
0: Pete, come here. Pete, I would never play a trick on you.
1: Hey, all right, watch the scarf, Mr. Huggy Bear.
0: Okay, so, my niece is gonna be here soon, and she's gonna bring a game. And I said, Pete, games, I love games. What kind of game you got? She goes, oh, this little fun thing to do. I said, games, I love, can we turn this into a game show? Aha! I know where I can find some buzzers. Right over here. Come on, where are they? In here. Over here. No. Buzzers, I have no idea what buzzers are. Maybe they're back here. Buzzers! Got them. Look at that, Pete.
1: Is it just possible, Robert, that you're overdoing it? I mean, what if she just wants to play a simple, fun board game at the table?
0: Well, Pete, I guess we'll see about that when she shows up, won't we?
1: I won't if I close my eyes.
0: Oh, that's really funny, Pete. Cut it out.
2: Oh. Hello.
0: Hi, you scared me.
2: Sorry about that.
0: Hey, come on in. Have a seat.
2: What's all this?
0: It's the set. The set for the big game show. We've got seating, okay? And then you'll be up here with the game. And then I know I've got a podium and I can find a microphone. And of course the game show music.
2: Game show music?
0: Yes, we gotta do this right if we're gonna do it right. It's gonna be the big game show.
2: We don't really need all this stuff. I didn't think you really wanted to do a game show. It's not even that special of a game. It's just flashcards.
0: Oh. What kind of cards are they?
2: Well, they're all about the saints of the Catholic Church. On the front, there's a clue about the saint, and on the back is the answer and some information about him.
0: I didn't know it was about the saints. That's kind of, it's different than what I thought it was going to be about. I mean, it could be kind of cool. I thought you were talking about some kind of questions up on the big board, contestants buzzing with the right answer kind of game show. I didn't know you were talking about saints. I mean, they're pretty incredible people. They lived very holy lives. They were leaders in our church, and I mean, I could never be like a saint. Well, let's get started. And I completely understand if you don't want the podium and the microphone. That's kind of, you know, it's a bit much. But please, can we have the buzzers and some game show music?
2: Sure, if you really want to.
0: Yes. I got this at a garage sale. I mean, look at that old thing. I love it. Putting it in the right way. All right, here we go.

0: Go. Ready? Oh, I'm sorry. What's the name of the show? What's the name of the card game?
1: Calling All Saints card game.
0: Thanks.
2: Ladies and gentlemen, please put your hands together for the host of the latest, greatest craze in game shows, Calling All Saints. And now here's your host, my niece.
0: Okay, I'm not great. Okay, go ahead. Okay, going up front.
3: He's weird. This sounds like fun.
0: Okay, you stay there. I'm gonna give Pete a buzzer. Okay.
1: Okay, so here's how you play. I show you a card, and you have to guess what saint it's for.
0: Saint Rita.
1: I didn't show you a card yet.
3: How about Saint wait till she starts the game?
0: That's enough, Pete. Okay, go. Okay, Eiffel Tower.
3: France.
0: Saint Joan of Arc.
1: That's right.
0: I got it. One for me, none for you.
3: Yeah, you don't have to put your mouth on the buzzer.
0: Okay, go. Some guy working with wood.
3: Saint Joseph.
0: How'd you know that? You're right. All right, next. Hearts. Saint Valentine.
1: That's right.
0: All right. Do I have to raise my hand if I buzz in?
1: No.
0: Okay.
1: You just.
0: Saint Bernard dog.
3: Dog. Woof.
0: Saint Bernard.
3: Saint dog. Bernard.
0: Saint Bernard.
1: Good job.
0: Oh, thank you. Keys, gates, angel.
3: Keys.
0: Keys to the kingdom. Keys. Man. Saint Peter.
1: Good job.
0: I'm good at this game, Pete. Okay. A bag full of toys. Christmas toys.
3: Wait. Saint Nicholas.
1: Pete gets the point.
0: All right. Well, this is fun. I mean, I learned a lot about saints. And you know something else that I'm keeping in mind? I'm remembering a lot that they've done. And they're such incredibly holy people. You know that? I can't be anything like the saints.
3: You know, Robert, that's not true. Those people on the cards were normal people like you and me. Well, like you anyway. Just like they were called to be saints, you were called to be a saint.
1: Pete's right, you know. You're called to be a saint, and we're both called to be a saint. In fact, everyone who's born is called to holiness and called to be a saint.
0: But I make mistakes. I even sometimes sin. I can't even heal people. I mean, sometimes I even...
3: Wait a second, Robert. We're all called to be saints, but we're not all called to perform miracles or start a religious order of nuns or go without food and water for weeks and weeks. Some people have done all those things, but all of us are called to do different things for God.
0: I need more information about this. I mean, I wasn't expecting this. This is all very new to me. I didn't expect to be called to be a saint. I mean, how do you do that? I need something. I need information. I need some kind of manual. That's it. Some kind of book, a pamphlet, a flyer, a DVD series. That's what I need. Something to pop in and watch. Here's how to be a saint, Rob the Roman Catholic. Some kind of simple formula to follow, an equation. If someone says to me, Rob, what's a good equation? I would say 2 + 2 = 4. That's an equation. I can follow that. But follow an equation to be a saint, I need that. I need some kind of formula. There can't possibly be an equation or a formula to be a saint.
1: Actually, there sort of is.
0: What? Now, if I heard you correctly, I think I just heard you say, yes, there sort of is.
3: There is, Robert.
0: So what is this formula? You've got to show it to me.
1: Okay,

0: V plus V equals S?
1: Aha! I recognize that! Didn't St. Maximilian Kolbe come up with that?
2: Yes, he did. Pretty simple, huh?
0: Oh, yes! That makes sense now. Yes, of course. V plus V equals S. How could I not have seen that? Yes, of course. Wait a second. It makes no sense to me. That doesn't make any sense. V plus V equals S. What does the V stand for? Like velocity? Volume? Vic? Huh? That doesn't make any sense to me. And who is Maximum Colgate?
1: Not Colgate. Maximilian Kolbe.
0: It just doesn't make any sense. V, V, S, there's two Vs. And I'm so confused. I hear buzzing in my head.
2: Uncle Rob, that's the boss.
0: Oh, I can't do that now. I've got to figure this equation thing out. All right, I'll figure it out later.

0: Hello, Rob the Roman Catholic. I have a new project for you. Are you excited?
1: Yep.
0: You don't sound excited.
1: I'm sorry, I just... Well, I can't... Okay, so those two just told me about the formula, the equation for sainthood, and honestly, I don't know what they're talking about. It's confusing. I don't know what they mean.
0: Did they give you the V plus V equals S formula?
1: What? You know it too? What, am I the only one around here without a clue?
0: Well then, I guess it's good that your next mission is all about the saints. You need to find out how a person becomes a saint through the Catholic Church and who decides it. You need to get some information on a special saint or two that can help us all understand our call to holiness.
1: Okay. Oh, like, the saint they were talking about, Mr. Million Colby.
2: Not Million Colby, Maximilian Colby.
1: Oh, right.
0: Yes, like Saint Colby. And you know, Rob the Roman Catholic, I think you may discover exactly what that holy equation means.
1: All right, boss. I'll get to it. I guess I better get packed.

0: Say a prayer for me, Pete.
1: Okay, Robert. Our Father, who art in heaven, hallowed be thy name. Thy kingdom come, thy will be done, on earth as it is in heaven.
2: Hello, I'm Hannah. I love hearing about the stories of the saints. How about you? Let's take a look at St. Philip Neri and how he once made fun of a priest.
3: Stories of the saints. St. Philip Neri makes fun of a priest. Father Tarugi was known for giving beautiful sermons that attracted many of the faithful who came from all over to listen to his words. Father Philip, however, recognized that vanity was getting the better of Father Tarugi and decided to do something about it. In the midst of an important sermon, Father Philip began to yawn openly, acting as if he was extremely bored. When the people saw Father Philip acting this way, they began to laugh and make fun of the preacher. In the vestry, Father Philip told his disciple that he had done this to prevent him from becoming self-absorbed and save him from the snares of pride and arrogance. At once, Father Tarugi understood the unusual lesson of his spiritual father. St. Philip Neri was born in 1515 and died in Rome in 1595. He was a priest and is known as the Jolly Saint and Apostle of Rome. He is the founder of the Congregation of the Oratory. His feast day is May the 26th.
2: Let's pray that the lives of the saints, and in particular the life of St. Philip Neri, will help lead us closer to Jesus.

0: come in. Just stay right there. Just stay right there. I know. You've got a route to take care of. You've got to deliver mail. But oh boy, it's so good to be back home. So just stay there, right? You're gonna love this.
1: Rob, here is your mail. Can I please go now?
0: Well, just stay right there for just a second. I want you to see this. Ready? Here we go. V plus V equals S.
1: Yes, I get it. Voluntas plus voluntas equals sanctity. Saint Maximilian came up with it.
0: I can't believe it. Was I the only one that didn't know this? Well, I learned it, and I learned the equation, and I learned so much other things. Just hold on right there. You are going to love this. Hey,
2: whoa, that's okay. Just have a seat. Watch out, right there. Sit.
0: There we go. Let me just go get you something. Hold on. Hey, Pete, how's it going?
3: Cool, huh?
0: Excuse me, Pete, gotta get this bag of peas.
3: Hey.
0: Bye. Oh, a frozen bag of peas to put the swelling down. Let's just keep that right there.
2: That'll help, okay? Let me just hook up the camcorder and we'll learn a thing or two, okay? Haha, feeling good?
1: Yeah.
0: Here we go. All right.

Yep, sure thing. Thanks. Just arrived. Yep. All right, bye. Hello there. Rob Wall, the Roman Catholic here, traveling the world to learn about the Catholic faith for you. And I just got off the phone because someone called me and told me to head to Rome, so here I am. Oh, and there's the call of a bird. Did you hear that? I believe that was a call of an umpire in Rome. Well, anyway, I'm here to talk about callings and how all of us get a call, but not from a friend or a bird or an umpire. But a call from God. Yep, each one of us are called to be a saint. We are called by God to live a holy life in everything we do and everyone we meet. In fact, some of you might become more than a saint. You might become a saint. Let me show you what I mean. Saint with a small s. Now, that means a person who tries to live a holy life, doing God's will and making the world a better place. Hopefully that's you. Saint with a capital S is a person who the Catholic Church recognizes as a very special servant of God, who not only lived a life of heroic virtue, but also miracles have occurred through their intercession. Now watch this miracle of my own. I shall make these words disappear. Disappear. Okay. Can someone get rid of the words, please? Okay. Whew, maybe I'm not a capital S saint

0: quite yet. Follow me. So, how does a person get recognized by the Catholic Church as a true saint? Well, it starts with witnesses. Witnesses are people who see something happen. If enough witnesses say that a person was really holy and lived a virtuous life, then that person could be considered for sainthood. After time passes and people still say saintly things about a person, then important people here in Rome will get the news and they start investigating. Yes, looking for clues. Yes, I see. Yes, I see another clue. So these important bishops in Rome begin looking for clues that a person could be a saint, with a capital S. Once they agree that the person lived a holy life of virtue, they call the person servant of God. So, life of virtue equals servant of God. Next, they try to find out if, through the intercession of the now departed holy person, a miracle has occurred. A miracle that helps someone else that's still alive. For example, let's see. If you think you might know someone who is a saint, and you pray and pray that this someone heals you of a serious illness that you might have, and then suddenly you're totally and completely healed, then that might be a miracle and that person might be a saint. There you go. After thoroughly researching and investigating, the church will declare the miracle authentic, and then the person is called blessed. One miracle equals blessed. If evidence of two miracles or more is found, guess what? That person can be called a saint. Two miracles equals saint. Now, when the Catholic Church officially calls someone a saint after all of this investigation and work, that whole process is called canonization. Now, we've discovered what a saint is and what a saint is, saint and the saint, but do we know how to actually live that holy life that we are called to live? I think we need some help. Time to go. Look. Your favorite place, a classroom. Okay, maybe a classroom isn't your favorite place, but it's a great place to meet someone who can tell us about how to live a holy life. Someone who has firsthand knowledge of the proper equation that we can follow. Yes, someone who has studied for many years to... Hello? To understand a formula, someone who can tell us more about what our calling to sainthood means, someone who is able to tell us...
1: That's me.
0: Oh, okay. Sorry, I didn't know that was... Didn't that was you? I was on a roll there. So, I'm here with Professor Knows It. Professor, can you help us figure out a way to live a holy life and fulfill our call to sainthood?
1: Certainly. It's a rather simple equation, and it looks like this. V plus V equals S. The first V is the Latin word voluntas. The second V is also voluntas, and the S is sanctity. Saint Maximilian Kolbe came up with this one. It means God's will plus your will equals sanctity. If we pray hard and follow God's plan for our life, joining our wills to His divine will, then we can achieve holiness. We, my friend, can achieve sainthood.
0: V plus V equals S. Voluntas plus voluntas equals sanctity. I like it. Easy to remember.
1: Sometimes hard to follow.
0: Yes. Thank you, Professor Knows It. I think we need to discover a little bit more about the saint who came up with this neat equation. Saint Maximilian Kolbe.
1: Sorry.
0: Excuse me. Maximilian Kolbe was born in 1894 here in Poland, the same country Pope John Paul II was from, a smart kid who saw Mary the Blessed Mother in an apparition when he was 12. Mary set him on a course to help others understand the faith and come closer to her. He even started his own monastery called the City of Mary, where over 700 friars lived. One of his famous suggestions to the friars was to always start

0: and end work, any work, with a prayer. And that wasn't all. He also started a daily newspaper and a monthly magazine that helped people understand that staying close to Mary and following the V plus V equals S equation would lead to sainthood. St. Colby always worked hard to help others understand holiness, even when he was taken prisoner by the Nazis during World War II. He always looked after fellow prisoners and even took the place of one who was chosen to be killed. St. Colby died on August 14, 1941, serving God and loving others. Pope John Paul II canonized him as a saint in 1982. Well, we end where we started, in Rome. And I guess that's all for this trip. God's calling me and you and everyone to be saints, and all we have to do is follow His will for our lives. Easy to remember, hard to do. Ask St. Maximilian Kolbe to help you out. I'm sure he will. I'm Rob Wall, the Roman Catholic, and until next time, God bless you. So there you go. Huh. Must have been busy. I better get these back in the freezer. Hey, Pete.
1: Hello, Robert.
0: Hey, buddy. You know what? I understand the saint equation a little better, and I'm going to try hard to be a better person and fulfill my calling to be a saint. And I'm going to start by sharing some peas with you.
1: I don't really like peas.
0: Oh, they're good, Pete. Open up. Open up. Aren't they good? Oh. I'm going to try a little harder to be a better person. Be a saint. Oh.
1: Well, you can start by spreading peas in the world.
0: Maybe be a saint and help me pick these up.

0: 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Goodbye!
1: From EWTN News Nightly in Washington, D.C., I'm Veronica Dudo with an EWTN News Link. For the first time in the latest round of violence, the U.S. is expanding strikes on Iran, hitting targets near Tehran. American forces also fired on a ship accused of trying to break the U.S. blockade. Earlier today, Iran retaliated with missile and drone fire on Bahrain, Jordan, and Kuwait. Defense Secretary Pete Hegseth is launching annual testosterone screenings for troops aged 30 and older. He says it is necessary to allow them to operate at their absolute best. The troops who show a deficiency in the male hormone will have an option for voluntary treatment. Leaders, scientists, and over 30 Nobel laureates signed a declaration in Rome urging that humans, not artificial intelligence, remain in charge of life and death decisions, nuclear protocols, and geopolitical security.
2: 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It features a soaring eagle along with the scripture verse, "Those who hope in the Lord will renew their strength. They will soar on wings like eagles." To order, go to EWTNRC.com and search for JUL26MOF.
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0: must be hearing things.
1: Bertie?
2: Gilbert, my friend, how are you?
1: I'm simply brilliant, my man.
2: Wait, good heavens. Gilbert, you're dead, aren't you?
1: Oh, yes, I know. It's simply grand, isn't it? Oh, no, what? Bertie, you look as if you need to have a seat.
2: No,
1: here, sit down. There you go. There, I know, it's a lot to take in. And I have just the thing for you, I think. Two of your finest ales from Mr. H.G. Wells and myself. Don't worry, Bertie, we'll have you tickety-boo in no time. Oh, thank you, my good man. Here you are, Bertie. Get that in you. Ah, there we are now. To your good health, sir.
2: To your good to comradeship.
1: To comradeship, my man.
2: Where am I, Gilbert?
1: Oh, perhaps you've gone through a door in the wall to a children's paradise where children play in the sun all day.
2: In a train station? I don't understand. Gilbert, are you a ghost?
1: Do you mean a sort of spectre? With the moaning and rattling chains, a sort of Jacob Marley thing? My boy, there are not enough chains in the British shipyards to properly encircle my circumference.
2: You are spherical.
1: Like a globe, you can find out countries in there.
2: Gilbert. But the fact remains, I am here, and you died 11 years ago.
1: Oh, yes, old boy, and I've been here ever since.
2: Time travel.
1: Oh, no, Bertie, there are no Morlocks here.
2: Here? Earth, yes?
1: Bertie, this is not Earth.
2: Deuce, you say? Is this supernatural travel? An opposing dimension?
1: It's rather hard to explain, you see. I have crossed from that side of the veil to this side of the veil, and here it is all joy. I had no idea the transformation from life to death would be such a beautiful thing.
2: But it is difficult to fathom.
1: Oh, even more difficult to follow. For you have followed me here, Bertie. The very fact that we are here talking together, it means that you too have shuffled off that mortal coil.
2: I too. But this rustic station.
1: I know, that's quite the riddle, isn't it? I'm not entirely sure how it works, the comings and goings from this station. Perhaps Dante was correct. There are many levels, or in this case, many tracks, in the great sojourn of the afterlife.
2: This great sojourn, as you call it, is nothing short of miraculous.
1: Ah, so you do believe in miracles. I never believed that veneer of the outspoken, contrarian science fiction writer bosh.
2: One must sell books, my published friend.
1: No, I have no idea what you're talking about, old man. I am merely a humble little journalist.
2: You, sir, are not merely a journalist, and you're certainly not little. I have known no journalists who've been named Defender of the Faith with the Seal of Rome.
1: That was for an essay I wrote on a parish festival.

0: or some sort.
1: Yes, of course. Perhaps I should be on the lookout for Morlocks or creatures of Dr. Moreau, yeah. Or any number of things which could exist in the same dimension where you are considered a mere journalist. I see through you. You're no invisible man. Well. I always said G.K. Chesterton would get me into heaven.
0: Oh, Bertie, this is not heaven. Though you are on a journey, much like your character Wallace in A Door in the Wall, who crossed over a threshold into the world of his imagination.
1: My book, A Door in the Wall. Perhaps that is my problem. Why I can't find my door. For so long now, I've felt empty, hollow, tainted. I don't seem to see with my imagination much lately.
0: Don't seem to see with your imagination? Bertie, you are the father of science fiction.
1: Scientific romances is what I like to call them.
0: Yes, touche.
1: But the more I look back on what I wrote, the more it seems that they were filled with dread and fear. I have lost that imagination Wallace found crossing the threshold of his door in the wall.
0: Mm-hmm. My father introduced me to that threshold when I was a little boy. He built for me this brilliant toy theater. Do you remember, Bertie?
1: Indeed I do, oh boy. Did you know my father also introduced me to the worlds of story and imagination? I was 8. I broke my leg. My father would bring me books from the library to read. I would lose myself in Charles Dickens and Mark Twain, Jules Verne and Washington Irving. Absolutely thrilling yarns. In the dark shadow of the grove, by the margin of the brook, he beheld something huge, misshapen and towering. Such was the formidable rival with whom Ichabod Crane had to contend.
0: Oh, yes, that meeting between Ichabod Crane and the Headless Horseman on the bridge. Oh, shivers down my spine.
1: I wish when I was a child I had Ichabod's fortitude.
0: What do you mean, Bertie?
1: My father was a well-known cricketer. Did you know that?
0: Yes, his athletic prowess provided for your entire family, I understand.
1: Well, he had an accident that broke his thigh, which effectively put an end to his cricket career. My mother's little china shop alone was not enough to suffice as the primary source of our family's income. To help with finances, my brother and I were apprenticed out as drapers to Hyde's Drapery Emporium. It was a dreadful place. We worked 13 hours a day and slept in a drafty, run-down apprentice dormitory. Then when it appeared things couldn't get worse, my parents separated, and everything in my life that I held dear was gone in an instant. Perhaps that was when the dread and fear took root and imagination began to wane. I lost sight of that door. That door on the wall, Gilbert, is a story of a man trying to find a door he found as a child that led to a world of happiness and joy. Perhaps I've been searching for that door ever since those difficult years as a child. But you, my friend, you have always maintained a joyful outlook and a childlike sense of play. And you, too, have had many disappointments and sorrows in life.
0: I suppose that puts us in the company of men. We all have tales of trial and tribulation. We're all very different. Take you and I, for example. We are as different as frosted cake and broccoli.
1: And speaking of frosted cake and broccoli, I am feeling quite famished. Oh. I wonder if that's the side effect of life after death. I see this place provides the finest ale I ever had, but how is the kitchen?
0: You know, I've never thought to ask for food. What did you have in mind?
1: Yeah, let me see. I think perhaps a nice hot bowl of beef stew would go wonderfully with this ale. What do you think, Gilbert?
0: I will see to it right away. Two hot bowls of beef stew. Thank you, my good man. Hot, hot, hot, hot, hot. And there you are. Ah, Bertie.

0: I still wonder why I'm here, and not another location on this eternal journey. Losing your way on the journey is unfortunate, but losing the reason for one's journey is a fate far more cruel.
1: You once said to me that if a fellow loses himself, he has two options. One is to find the person he used to be, and the other is to lose that person completely. I think we need to find the person you used to be, that child whose imagination roamed freely. Yes, yes, I think if we start with the question, where is your door in the wall? That door that leads to laughter and children at play, we will then find out who you used to be. Playing, after all, as children, means playing is the most serious thing in the world. The human race has been playing at children's games since the very beginning. Probably will do so to the very end. Children are simply human beings who are allowed to do whatever they want to do. To play a song, to fly a kite, to pick up a stick, pretend it's a sword, and fight off an imaginary horde of goblins. You know, I think it might be readily maintained that the true object of life is play. Earth is a task garden. Heaven is a playground. Play. Bertie, I think we need to go on a trip, and we have just the vehicle to take us there.
0: But what are you talking about, traveling?
1: I'm talking about traveling in your time machine back to the person you used to be.
0: You're mad.
1: Well, the madman's not the man who's lost his reason. The madman is the man who's lost everything but his reason. Here, give me a hand. Bertie, come over here. Now, grab the other end of this. Oh, there we go.
0: Oh, my.
1: Oh, put it over there.
0: It's very heavy, you know.
1: Yes, yes, yes. Right. Get your chair. There we are.
0: Veer?
1: Your time machine!
0: This is madness.
1: Here, have a seat. Now, here's the starting lever. Hold on to that. Now, how did you say it? He set his teeth. He pushed the lever as forward as it would go. Boom! They took off. Suddenly, they saw the moon chasing across the sky. The sun chasing after it. Days, weeks, years, moving with the velocity into the future. Oh, hang on, Bertie. We're really starting to go.
0: This is madness.
1: What's that, old chum? I can't hear you over the sound of time travel.
0: I said this is madness. Oh. Hang on.
1: Look. There's something. It's flying right towards us. What is it?
0: It looks like a Pegasus, a flying horse. Why is it chasing us?
1: Oh, Bertie, look at the rider, tall and slender, waving a sword, and without a hand!
0: Faster! Faster!
1: Be careful,
0: man! We must escape the headless horse!
1: Don't go too fast, we'll break apart!
0: Oh, my! We're over the sea, and it's full of sea monsters. Where are these creatures coming from? Enormous squid-like tentacles are grabbing at us.
1: It's going to drown us
0: in that stormy sea. I'll adjust our trajectory.
1: Never mind the tentacles. Look ahead. It's a mountain growing straight in front of us. Go to the left. No, to the right. Right. No, up. We must get above its peak.
0: We've cleared the snowy peak. We are safe.
1: No.
0: Wait, it seems to be stuck. The controls aren't responding. I can't level it off. It's still going straight up. We're going to leave the atmosphere.
1: We'll be lost, hurtling through space.
0: It's going even faster. Wait, what are those things? They're coming straight at us. Planets? Stars? Oh, no, Gilbert.
1: What?
0: I see what they are.
1: What?
0: They're spaceships. Alien spaceships. It's the War of the Worlds. They're shooting at us. Look out!
1: We must avoid them or we will be destroyed!
0: We've been hit! We've been hit hard! Oh, this is bad. The machine is losing control. It's losing altitude. I have no power. We're going to crash and crash into that planet.
1: Hoist the topsail and lift the rudder. Do something!
0: It's too late. We're going to crash into this planet. What is it? Rock? Water? Hot gases?
1: You know, Bertie, maybe it's the moon. It's made out of cheese. That wouldn't be bad at all.
0: It's much too large for the moon.
1: Oh,
0: we're going beneath the clouds. We should be able to see land soon. Oh, my. It's all green. It's a vast jungle. I can't see a safe place to land. It's all nothing but trees.
1: No.
0: We're going down too fast.

0: to crash!
1: Brace for impact!
2: I don't know where we are, but this place seems familiar to me. It's a primordial jungle. Vines and trees choke out the sunlight. Listen to those noises. I hear the noises of many beasts. All manner of slithering, clawing, poisonous creatures surround us. Creatures. No, no, it cannot be. Wait, was that a lion's roar? Oh no, Gilbert. Oh no, I fear we've made a dreadful mistake.
1: What is it, Bertie?
2: Shh!
1: What do you see?
2: Don't make a sound. Don't move. There, behind that tree, it's watching us. Gilbert, don't be alarmed, but I believe we have crashed on the island of Dr. Moreau himself.
3: Oh.
2: And there behind that tree, stalking us, is one of his monstrous creatures.
3: Oh.
2: He must have gotten our scent or heard the crash of the time machine, but it has found us out. We can't escape with a time machine. It is completely destroyed.
1: Oh, no.
2: Oh, look. Over there. I see another one. And there, on the hilltop, behind the tree stump, another one.
3: Ooh.
2: And yet another one. They're surrounding us, watching us. Any moment they will attack and claw us to shreds with their claws. They will kill us out of hatred for what Moreau did to their kind with his devilish experiments.
1: So you must do something, Bertie. I cannot move with fright. I am indisposed.
2: I won't let them get you, Gilbert.
1: Good job.
2: I will do everything in my power. I will fight them with my bare hands to kill these devilish creatures. Come on then, you devils. Have at me.
1: Oh, jolly good. Oh, don't forget this one.
2: Oh, this one.
1: Oh, my, Bertie.
2: Sorry, my friend. I have suffered a mortal wound.
1: Oh.
2: I have done away with a few of them. But they may be back. My friend, I must leave you here alone. On this nightmarish island. Goodbye, my dear friend. I must go to the other side of the door.
1: Oh, bravo, Bertie, bravo! That was splendid!
2: Oh, that was so much fun.
1: You did very well. You are quite ferocious fighting those beasts. You played your part with the exuberance of a child.
2: Yes, I suppose I did. I don't know what came over me. It was so freeing, so much fun to let our imaginations run wild.
1: Yes.
2: It's been years since I've had the courage to be childlike.
1: But it's always been there, Bertie, your imagination and your heart of hearts. And it flew off your pen into those fantastical tales and thereby igniting the imagination of your readers.
2: Oh, my. Maybe it's this place, Gilbert. But I've never felt better in my life. Hopeful, dare I say. Anew. Yes, that's it. I've wasted much of my life. Used people. Sinned. All to escape the emptiness within me. I've been such a fool.
1: Oh, let him call himself a fool, even a damned fool. But he must not say that a fool is not worth saving.
2: We must not allow the clock and the calendar to blind us to the fact that each moment of life is a miracle in mystery. Until a man finds God and is found by God, he begins at the beginning and works to no end.
1: If there is no God, nothing matters. If there is a God, nothing else matters.
2: Touché, my friend.
1: Well, they are your words, Bertie, not mine.
2: It's strange. Everything looks different to me, and we haven't left. We haven't gone anywhere. But I'm noticing so many things I haven't noticed before. Is this your doing, Gilbert, or the station? Is it to do with this journey I'm on?
1: Well, the whole object of travel, old boy, is not to set one's foot in a foreign land, but to set one's foot in one's own land as if it were a foreign land. The time machine, your narrator traveled in it. It traveled millennia into the future, but it always was exactly at the same spot where he started.
2: We all have a time machine.

don't we, Gilbert? Those that take us back are memories, and those that carry us forward are dreams. I'd forgotten that. I'm beginning to see that each of us has our door, but there must be a journey to get us there.

0: pleasant plane, starting off 10 minutes early in some hopeless direction and working one's way through unaccustomed streets to your school. One day, I got entangled amongst some rather low-class streets on the other side of my neighborhood and began to think I'd be very late for school, a whipping I was not looking forward to. I tried rather desperately a street that seemed like a cul-de-sac, and behold, I found a passage at the end. I hurried through with renewed hope. I shall do it yet, I said to myself. And behold, I found my way out. I think when I do find my door and it swings close behind me, I'll be able to forget all hesitation and fear. I'll become in a moment a very happy and wondrously glad little boy who discovered the perfect Northwest Passage to another world. It's as my character Wallace said, and I added to my fervent prayers this one heartfelt request. Oh Lord, may I please see my garden. Oh, please let me find my garden beyond the wall.
1: All your life, Bertie, you've always been coming from somewhere, but now you are really going somewhere.
0: I'm going, Gilbert. I don't know how I know, but I feel it. Farewell, my friend.
1: Cheerio.

thank you, my good man, for the food and the beverages. Have you ever played Northwest Passage? That seems like a splendid game. Yeah, I've been thinking, with all these guests coming and going, you will let me know when it's my turn in the game. Well, cheerio, my good man. I look forward to our next guest, whatever you have planned for them.

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0: The crown scapular of Our Lady of Mount Carmel, the badge of our salvation.
1: We can have people who are baptized. 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
0: In an uplifting five-part miniseries, writer and theologian Father Jeffrey Kirby delivers a preparation for investiture in the mantle of Mary.
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7: Our Lord Jesus prayed for the unity of the church. This oneness in the truth has joined believers across time and space, forming the mystical body of Christ.
8: The body of Christ could refer to Jesus's physical body he still has in glory in heaven. The body of Christ could refer to the Eucharist, but the body of Christ also refers to the church.
9: Father, I pray that they may be one as we are one, as you and I are one. This is the desire of Christ himself. So we can't simply set this aside. Divisions within the church are contrary to the prayer of Christ himself.
10: The unity of the church, it's not just an external juridical unity. It's a metaphysical unity with God by being incorporated as a member into Jesus' mystical body. So this unity is a matter of life and death.
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emotional reinvestiture in the brown scapular of Our Lady of Mount Carmel. Our focus today is going to be on the Lordship of Jesus Christ. So let's pray together. In the name of the Father, the Son, and the Holy Spirit. Come, Holy Spirit, fill the hearts of your faithful, and kill in them the fire of your love. Send forth your Spirit, and they shall be created, and you renew the face of the earth. Lord, by the light of the Holy Spirit, you have taught the hearts of your faithful. In the same Spirit, help us to relish what is right and always rejoice in your consolation. We ask this through Christ our Lord. Amen. We fly to your protection, O Holy Mother of God. Despise not our petitions and our necessities, but deliver us from all dangers, O glorious and blessed Virgin. Amen. O Blessed Mother, as we prepare to be invested in your scapular, show us what it means to be baptized in your Son. We rely on you. Amen. In the name of the Father, and of the Son, and of the Holy Spirit. Amen. So friends, years ago in my pastoral ministry, I was meeting with a gentleman who was telling me that it was very difficult for him to accept the fact that someone else would suffer for him or be willing even to die for him. So he couldn't grasp that. The whole Christian message just seemed very abstract and very unreal until he remembered his older brother. He said it as the more he thought about it, he realized that when he was a child, his older brother had actually taken a lot of beatings and a lot of violence for him because his older brother loved him. You see, they were from a very abusive family. The mother had run out on the family. The father was an alcoholic who would come back from the bars late at night and just beat his children. And the older brother, he learned to listen for the car. And whenever he heard his father's car come, he'd wake up his younger siblings, take them outside, tell them to run into the woods. And then he would come back and he would take the beatings from his father, because he didn't want his younger brothers and younger sisters to be beaten. The man tells this story and he says, I realized that that beating, that violence, that's like what sin does. And once I realized my older brother and what he did, then I was able to understand what Jesus did, that the Lord Jesus took the beatings and the violence caused by sin so that we wouldn't have to, that we would not suffer the full consequences of our sin. And because of the witness of his brother, he was eventually to understand the Lordship of Jesus Christ and the saving work of Jesus Christ in our world today, the saving work of Jesus Christ in his life, as we are each called to understand the saving work of Jesus Christ in each of our lives. Dear friends, we have to understand that God promised us a loving and a mighty Savior. He told us from the beginning of time after the sins of our first parents that an anointed one would come, but we were told that he would crush the head of the serpent who caused this problem. He would crush the head, not simply of the evil one, but of sin. But we were told that he would be a wounded Savior, that as he struck the head of the serpent would strike at his heel. Our Lord would come, the Messiah would come, but he would be a wounded victor. It would be the path of suffering by which he would bring forth our redemption. In the fullness of time, St. Paul tells us, our Messiah came. And friends, no one could have imagined that the long-awaited Messiah, the anointed Savior, would be God himself. No one expected that. They were expecting a mighty general or a powerful king, someone of great wealth and influence. And when God himself chose to be the Messiah, he chose to come through the path of suffering, the path of humility. No one could have expected that. Even as the prophets prepared his way, even as the prophets told us that he was coming, even they themselves could not fully realize or understand that it would be God. I think that's important, dear friends, because do we realize in our own discipleship the power and the love that God himself became one of us? He came born by human means. He didn't fall from the sky. He didn't emerge from the seas. He didn't come on a mighty chariot or surrounded by a fierce military. He wasn't adorned in royal robes and a crown. He came through human means, through a family, through a mother, and he came in humility. When the long-awaited Messiah came, he walked as one of us. He lived within the human family. He worked with human hands. He cried human tears. He loved with a human heart. He came as one like us. We can imagine the second person of the Holy Trinity hearing the cry of God the Father, "My children have left. They have abandoned my house. Whom shall I send?" And God the Son saying to God the Father, "Here I am, Lord, send me."

I will go, Father, and I will bring my wayward brothers and sisters back to your house. I will bring them home. We can say more casually, Dad, send me. I'll get my brothers and sisters, and I'll get them back home safely. That's the mission of the Lord Jesus, dear friends, to come to be Savior, to be Lord, to ransom us from the power of the evil one and from the consequences of sin, to come and save us from the fires of hell. But friends, we have to be willing to let Jesus Christ be Savior. We have to accept him as Lord. We can step back and just be filled with awe at the reality and the mystery. God has become one of us. Listen to the words of St. John in his gospel. And the Word became flesh and lived among us, and we have seen his glory, the glory as of a Father's only Son, full of grace and truth. When the Lord Jesus came, it wasn't as an outsider. He was one of us within the human family. He seeks to approach each one of us, knowing the sufferings, the disappointments, the heartaches, the struggles of life, as well as the joys and the triumphs and the festivities of life. He comes knowing what it means to be a human being. He comes in order to show us what it means to be the children of God. But we have to pause and step back, understand the glory in order to grasp the invitation. Jesus says to us, come, follow me. Are we willing in our lives to follow him? Or do we just warm a pew or say a few prayers and somehow think, well, that's enough? Dear friends, in order to understand what Jesus Christ has done, in order to understand who he is, that allows us, it compels us to want to give our entire lives to him. Lord, I know that you are good and that you are loving and that you have come in order to help and ransom me. I know that you want to walk with me and save me from the consequences of sin. Lord Jesus, I accept you. I will follow your way. When we come to these realizations, then we're able to completely surrender, to follow his way faithfully, whatever he might ask of us. Yes, Lord, I will give mercy, even though I have to die to myself. Yes, Lord, I will go the extra mile in selfless service and die to myself. Yes, Lord, I will order my sexual desires, or I will make sure I plan my family according to your gospel, or I will do whatever you ask. I will turn the other cheek. I will carry the cross. Whatever it means in order to follow you, I will do, because I know, Lord Jesus, how much you love me, and I desire to love you back. You know, it's interesting that in our Lord's public ministry, when he first told his initial listeners, you have to pick up your cross and come after me, they thought the Lord was crazy, because the cross was an instrument of torture used by an occupying, unbelieving imperial power. The cross was used by the Romans in order to inflict fear and terror upon a subject peoples. Rome would use the cross whenever someone challenged the authority of the emperor or the collection of taxes. So if you messed with Rome's power or money, they were going to come at you with everything they had. And the cross was used, again, in order to provoke fear. No one messed with Rome. And so you can imagine when the Lord Jesus is preaching and he says, if you want to follow me, you must take up your cross and come after me. The initial listeners couldn't understand what Jesus meant by that. You can imagine them saying, why would you say that? Do you understand how horrible this is? How terrible the cross is? Why would you say that? You know, the crucifixion was so bad, the use of the cross was so horrible, that Roman citizens could not be crucified. In fact, the Roman philosopher Cicero said that civilized people should not even say the word because it was just so demeaning and so degrading. You know, in English, our word excruciating comes from crucifixion. Again, it helps us to understand the context. So when Jesus says, if you want to follow me, you must be willing to take up your cross, people didn't understand what he meant. Now, if we can try to understand this in a different way, and even this doesn't fully express it, but you can imagine if Jesus were to say, if you want to follow me, you must come sit on my lap in the electric chair and fry with me. But again, friends, even that does not fully express what Jesus is saying, because the cross was full and complete torture. And Jesus says, if you want to follow me, take up your cross. What did the Lord mean? Dear friends, the Lord loves us. He's not going to lie to us. He knows the complete horror of hell, and he knows the full lengths and depths of our fallenness. And he realized

realizes that grace can heal that. But we have to be willing to die to ourselves. We have to let grace work. So he's telling us, you have to die to yourself. You have to be willing to take up your cross and allow yourself to die so that grace might work. Now, as soon as we hear this, we shouldn't be caught off guard. We can see our sinfulness and our fallenness. We can see the fallenness of our world. And we should again be reminded that whatever we give to the Lord Jesus, he purifies, he perfects, and he gives it back 100-fold. Whatever we think we're sacrificing, whatever we think we're doing to die to ourselves, the Lord blesses us. And again, he gives it back to us 100-fold. We lose nothing in Jesus Christ. We receive everything that is good, true, noble, and beautiful. So the Lord says to us, if you want to follow me, you must take up your cross. Are we willing in our discipleship to take up our cross, to follow him? This is the God made man. This is our long-awaited anointed Savior who has come to us, and he is calling to us, come, follow me. Now we hear that summons, and we understand what is at stake. We have to be willing to make a personal decision for Jesus Christ. We have to be willing to look at our lives, to look at who Jesus Christ is, to look at his claims, his promises, his way of life, his holiness, and we can look at the Lord Jesus, and we are called to make that personal decision, to say to the Lord, Jesus, you are all that I could ever hope for. You are the fulfillment of my every dream, my every want. There is nothing in this world, nothing in my own life that is greater than you. I surrender all things. I choose you. I will follow your way. Dear friends, listen to this challenge. It's not our feelings, our hopes, our preferences, our desires, our strength, none of that. No, we die to all that. We order all those things according to the gospel of Jesus Christ. We choose Christ. We see him, we respond to that call. Yes, Lord, I will follow you. Listen to the words of Pope St. John Paul II. Faith is a decision involving one's whole existence. It is an encounter, a dialogue, a communion of love and life between the believer and Jesus Christ, the way, the truth, and the life. It entails an act of trusting abandonment to Christ, which enables us to live as he lived, in profound love of God and of our brothers and sisters. So as we realize that the Lord has called us, that we are called to this personal decision, we can also imitate the early disciples, the apostles themselves. Just imagine that scene when the Lord Jesus begins to walk along the shores of the Sea of Galilee and he sees the early apostles, and they're busy, they're working, they're fishermen. And then we know that they have relative success because they have people working for them, and they have multiple boats. And Jesus comes along and they're at work, and Jesus begins to preach the gospel and he calls them to follow him. Jesus goes to them, to their world, to their life, and he calls out to them. Now, the apostles had all kinds of possible excuses. What is this guy doing? We're trying to work. No. This is the best season. We can't stop now. What is he talking about? That's not practical. Or what we hear oftentimes in the contemporary world, you got to live in the real world. This isn't practical. This isn't realistic. The apostles could have said any of those things. But instead, the apostles heard the call, they dropped their nets, and they went after him immediately. The apostles heard the invitation. They knew that they were not worthy of the call. They did not merit the call. They couldn't have expected the call or demanded it from anyone. The call was freely given by the Messiah, the God made man. He calls and invites, come follow me. And the first apostles, with everything to lose, they chose to follow him. You know what's interesting? The early apostles and disciples, when they were called to follow Jesus, it was literal. They left their villages, their places of work, their family. They left everything they knew, and they literally just walked with Jesus. All around Galilee, all through the promised land, they just walked. They left everything. Later in the course of time,
The church allows us, as we follow the Lord, to remain in our native areas, to be in stational places of worship, communities of faith. So we have our parishes.

so we can stay where we are. But sometimes it's good to go back and to ask, if that was the state of affairs when I first heard the call, would I have been willing to leave everything? My work, my friends, my family, my comfort? Would I have been willing to leave all of that in order to follow the way of the Lord Jesus? Because the apostles heard the Lord call to them and they left everything. And that's a model for us, dear friends. When we are called to follow the way of the Lord Jesus, we have to make sure that we are not attached to anything, that we might be in the world, but we cannot be of the world. Whatever God has given to us, we should be ready for it to be taken away. Whether that's wealth, health, relationships, stability, pleasure, the list goes on. Whatever the Lord takes away, we should not be so connected to it, so stuck to it, that somehow it shakes our faith or makes us somehow think that God isn't good anymore or that we don't have the blessings of God anymore. No, dear friends, the Lord gives and the Lord takes away. And the Lord calls us to faithfully follow him, to trust, and to do what he asks of us. And as we follow the way of the Lord Jesus, again, dear friends, we're in great company. Listen to St. Peter, our first pope. Listen to what he says to the Lord Jesus as the Lord asks, who do you say that I am? St. Peter responds, you are the Messiah, the Son of the living God. In his encounter with the risen Christ, St. Thomas the Apostle is indirectly asked the same question. Thomas, do you believe? Do you trust? And when the Lord, the risen Christ, appears to him, what does Thomas say? My Lord and my God. And then St. Paul, who is a persecutor of the Christian faith, converted by God directly. I love when St. Paul is knocked down and he looks and he says, sir, who are you? And the Lord responds, I am Jesus, whom you are persecuting. The Lord makes no separation between his followers, each of us, and himself. Paul was persecuting the Christian community, and the Lord said, you are persecuting me. And of course, Paul would then go to Arabia and take time to reflect and struggle with what had just happened, what encounter he had just received. And later in his ministry, St. Paul boldly proclaims, Jesus Christ is Lord. So friends, when we make that response and we make that personal decision for Jesus Christ, we are surrounded by powerful holy ones. And as we begin to respond and we follow the way of the Lord Jesus, we are working out our salvation. There is a battle between pride and grace, between the power of God and the influence of the evil one. And we are working out our salvation as we walk the way of the Lord Jesus. Listen to what St. Paul says in his letter to the Philippians. Therefore, my beloved, just as you have always obeyed me, not only in my presence, but much more now in my absence, work out your own salvation with fear and trembling, for it is God who is at work in you, enabling you both to will and to work for his good pleasure. So again, dear friends, as we follow the way of the Lord Jesus, we are working out our salvation. St. Paul encourages us to that fidelity, to remain constant in our following, our willingness to obey the Lord Jesus, to trust him, to do all that he asks of us. Now, once we begin to really make this personal decision for Christ and take our discipleship seriously, we become a more active member of the church as the body of Christ. We are able to participate in the very work of Christ's body on earth. And we shouldn't be surprised when we are part of this dynamic community that suddenly God begins to do signs and wonders within us and among us. For example, when we look at the Acts of the Apostles, we see that God brought about healings just by the shadow of St. Peter. Listen to the scriptures. Yet more than ever, believers were added to the Lord, great numbers of both men and women, so they even carried out the sick into the streets and laid them on cots and mats in order that Peter's shadow might fall on some of them as he came by. And as St. Peter walked by and his shadow fell upon them, we are told that they were healed. You know, God did so many signs and wonders that we are even told in the Acts of the Apostles that God brought about healings and miracles through a handkerchief of St. Paul. St. Paul was visiting a particular community, and when he left, he forgot his handkerchief. And then the Christian faithful began to hold that handkerchief and place it on those who were sick, and they were restored to health. Listen to the scriptures.

God did extraordinary miracles through Paul, so that when the handkerchiefs or aprons that had touched his skin were brought to the sick, their diseases left them and the evil spirits came out of them. And so they had that handkerchief, and you can imagine as they were looking around and fellow believers were sick, and they said, well, what do we do? They said, we know how holy Paul is, and we know how good God is. Let's use this handkerchief and see if we could place it on the sick people while we're praying for them and see if something happens. And then they used that handkerchief and they placed it on the sick people while they were praying, and they were restored to health. In these healings, we see how simple garments became means by which God could do great things, great signs and wonders in the presence of his people. And so we shouldn't be surprised when we speak about the brown scapular and we're preparing to be invested or devotionally reinvested in the brown scapular. If God could do great miracles through a handkerchief, then certainly he is going to do and wants to do great miracles through the scapular of his Blessed Mother. So when we think about the brown scapular, we can also imagine this is one of those holy garments used by God in order to bring forth great signs, great miracles, great wonders in the presence of his people. And when we are willing to make that personal decision for Jesus Christ and to faithfully follow his way and to be a member of his holy people, we shouldn't be surprised. In fact, we should begin to readily rely upon great signs and wonders. And the scapular of Our Lady is one help in that, that we can use this scapular in order to draw closer to the Lord Jesus, to take our discipleship even more seriously, to understand what it means to follow the way of Jesus Christ. As we prepare to wear the brown scapular, friends, I just want to emphasize and foot stomp that the scapular is a sign of our consecration to Jesus Christ. When we wear the scapular, we are showing, I have made a personal decision for the Lord Jesus, that we are seeking with our best efforts, by the help of his grace, to more faithfully and deeply follow his way. As we wear the scapular, that should be our conviction, our reminder of what we are called to do, who we are called to be, and the way of the Lord Jesus that we are desiring to follow. In this way, dear friends, the scapular should not be taken lightly. God does not take lightly the garments he wants to use for holy purposes, and the scapular is one of those garments. And when we wear the scapular, we should be very aware and intentional in what that means. In our call to follow the Lord Jesus, and as we're seeking to wear the brown scapular, we can readily turn to Our Lady, who was the mother of our Lord and his first disciple. No one followed or loved the Lord Jesus better than his mother, than Our Lady. And so we can quickly run to her, ask her to cover us in her mantle, as we seek to also follow the way of the Lord Jesus. She is the mother of our Lord. She is our mother. She is the first disciple, the best of disciples, and we can turn and learn from her and seek her maternal assistance. And so on this fourth day of preparation, let's place our scapulars within our discipleship, firmly within that personal decision to follow the Lord Jesus, to declare and to live with Jesus Christ as the Lord of our lives.

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4: 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So what's next? 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
5: The mission of Women of Grace is to transform the world one woman at a time. Women are

0: imbued by God with certain characteristics that are intrinsic to their very nature that is necessary for the world today. Well, the program helps to further the mission because we present a variety of very educated guests, as well as individuals who have lived through various circumstances in their life. And so when people share their testimonies of God's interaction in their life, it is the greatest way that we can share hope, that we can invite an individual just by way of our story to enter into a relationship with Jesus Christ. God has given me a very rich and full life. Being a wife, being a mother, being a grandmother is a very important aspect to the work that I do. Jack and I are very intentional about our family life. We're both engaged in the apostolic work of EWTN, so I speak at conferences, I speak at retreats. I love being with the people of God. I am energized by the people of God. Put me in front of a group of people and I am unleashed for the Lord. That's the only way I can explain it. I just get so into what the Holy Spirit is showing me that this group of people needs to hear. I love meeting the people. I love greeting the people. I love praying with the people. I love embracing the people. I love the people of God because I see God in them. Wow, does it get any better than that?
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15: I'm Veronica Dudo in Washington, D.C. Tonight on EWTN News Nightly, Red Line. Iran warns that if the U.S. interferes with the Strait of Hormuz, it will target infrastructure across the region. Reconciliation 3.0 unleashed. Capitol Hill braces for battle as House Republicans attempt to advance their $95 billion priority package. Hegseth's mandate, the Pentagon implements annual testosterone testing for older troops to boost military readiness. The move sparks public debate. Plus, Holy Alliance. Nobel laureates and AI leaders sign the declaration of a disarmed and disarming peace.

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0: Thank you for being with us on the Feast of Our Lady of Mount Carmel. Our top story tonight, President Donald Trump prepares an address to the nation focusing on protecting the integrity of our elections. The speech comes just ahead of the midterms and as the American military expands its campaign against the Islamic Republic. Meanwhile, Iran is retaliating by firing off missiles and drones at U.S. allies, including Bahrain, Jordan, and Kuwait. So where does it all stand tonight? White House correspondent Owen Jensen reports. Owen.
2: Veronica, good evening to you. That indeed is the top question of the night. How much longer will the fighting with Iran go on? Today, White House Press Secretary Karoline Leavitt, back from maternity leave, addressed reporters on the prospects for peace.
3: It's good to see you.
4: Press Secretary Karoline Leavitt, now back behind the lectern in the White House briefing room, tells reporters,
3: Iran very much continues to talk to the United States of America and express that they want to make a deal with us because they are suffering devastating blows.
4: For the last several days, the U.S. and Iran engaging in back-and-forth strikes, the U.S. hitting targets farther north in Iran.
3: Iran has unfortunately shown to violate the word that they struck with the President of the United States. They're paying consequences for that and the strikes that the President has authorized in the recent days.
4: The Strait of Hormuz remains at the center of hostilities. The worry that oil tankers won't be able to use it to carry crude from the Persian Gulf to customers worldwide. President Donald Trump sees oil coming down to $55 a barrel or less when the conflict, he says, settles down.
5: We're booming. The country is booming, and we'll have Iran defeated soon. They'll be defeated very soon.
4: Senate Minority Leader Chuck Schumer earlier blasted President Trump, writing, Donald Trump is dragging America deeper into a war in Iran with no authorization, no plan, and no exit strategy. Democrats will not go along.
2: And just this afternoon, CENTCOM announced a new wave of strikes against Iran. That's six nights in a row now of attacks. Veronica?
0: And Owen, what else have you learned about the president's speech tonight?
2: Yeah, Veronica, the press secretary today at her briefing was asked a couple of times, more than that, about the president's big speech tonight. She didn't want to reveal too much. She said she's heard a lot of misreporting about what the president's going to say. You've heard some speculation, no doubt, but you can expect to hear about safe and secure elections and the economy as well, and it all gets going at 9 p.m. Eastern tonight. Veronica, send it back to you.
0: Thanks so much, Owen. Secretary of State Marco Rubio laments the increase in far-left political violence. He also describes attacks against Catholics and other Americans.
6: An all-out assault on our immigration officers, sniper attacks, explosives, armed ambushes. A transgender shooter opening fire on Catholic elementary school students as they pray, his gun marked with slogans like, Where is your God now?
0: Rubio convened over 60 nations at the State Department for the ministerial on the resurgence of political terrorism. Treasury Secretary Scott Bessent also spoke about an assassination attempt directed at his life. The State Department says far-left anti-government terrorism now accounts for more attacks and plots in the United States than any other ideological category. Defense Secretary Pete Hegseth has announced a new Pentagon initiative to screen U.S. troops for low testosterone. Under the policy, annual hormone testing will be mandatory for service members age 30 and older, while those under 30 have a choice to opt in. Hegseth says the screenings are aimed at keeping the military strong, resilient, and capable. Service members diagnosed with a deficiency will be offered voluntary testosterone replacement therapy, which the Pentagon emphasizes is not for artificial performance enhancement. Lawmakers and medical experts have raised questions regarding the underlying data behind the mandate, as well as whether equitable hormone health resources will be provided for female service members. House Republican leaders are scrambling, attempting to tee up a third-party line budget bill by the end of the week. It's known as Reconciliation 3.0. The bill attempts to provide additional money for the war in Iran, as well as voting reform measures known as the SAVE Act. But there are several hurdles it must clear in order to get it past the finish line. Capitol Hill correspondent Eric Rosales joins us with the latest.

0: latest on the effort. Eric.
1: Good evening, Veronica. One of the main hurdles for House Republican leadership is coming from their own fiscal hawks. They don't like the bill's cost of $95 billion with no pay force. But House Speaker Mike Johnson says that this is Republicans' only chance to get President Trump's agenda passed.
2: This budget resolution, which kickstarts Reconciliation 3.0, is a process. It's our best shot at enacting our party's top priority legislation, the Save America Act. It is important to the American people, is important to the future. And there is nothing in this bill that every Republican in Congress cannot proudly get behind.
1: Right now, the details of the bill are still being ironed out, but the bulk, more than $70 billion, will go to help fund the war in Iran and replenish ammunition supplies. The bill also provides billions in agricultural support and aid to farmers, plus voting reform measures. Vice President J.D. Vance even paid a visit to House Republicans, urging them to get behind it.
3: We've got to stick together and accomplish one, at least one very big thing for the American people, which is the president's priority, the White House's priority, the entire Trump administration's priority is to actually get the Save America Act passed.
1: But even after that meeting, several Republican fiscal hawks are already complaining that reconciliation adds to the national debt.
4: We've had military leaders say our biggest threat is not China or Russia radical Muslims. It's our national debt. With Lindsey Graham going out of the Senate, I think it's going to be a tough sell.
5: You think it's just too much money? Is that what it is? Is it money
4: for me? Issue? For me, that's the issue.
1: And Democrats say they're already a no.
6: House Democrats will strongly oppose their America Last budget resolution and fight to actually restore the devastating cuts to Medicaid and to nutritional assistance.
1: Congresswoman Anna Paulina Luna, one of the chief sponsors of the SAVE Act, tells me it's up to the Senate.
7: All eyes on Thune on whether or not he's going to actually do his job. And if not, his state party should censure him.
1: The House plans to vote on the framework next week, but Senate Republican leaders say that there's not much of an appetite for a third reconciliation package, especially one with the SAVE Act in it. Also making news last night, the House rejected an amendment by Republican Congressman Thomas Massie to cut some $3.3 billion in the annual military aid to Israel, with nearly half Republicans supporting it. The vote reflects a growing divide between progressives and Israel over the attacks in Gaza. At the Capitol, Eric Rosales, EWTN News Nightly.
0: Members of the National Right to Life Council, Americans United for Life, Live Action, and other pro-life organizations gathered on Capitol Hill to press Congress to defund Planned Parenthood.
8: Since Roe, folks across the country are thinking that abortion numbers are down. They're actually up, highest than they've ever been in history, because of the abortion pill. And the abortion pill is being mailed across interstate lines to women and harming women across the country and raising abortion rates. And there's zero to little oversight, and that's a problem. And Planned Parenthood is providing that pill with the use right now of federal dollars.
9: We believe as Catholics that life begins at the moment of conception. That's something that is revealed to us in Scripture, right? When our Lord says, before I formed you in the womb, I knew you.
0: Pro-lifers want lawmakers to revive the ban on Medicaid reimbursements for Planned Parenthood, which Congress allowed to expire on July 4th of this year. A handful of Republicans in both chambers joined the push. However, even pro-life lawmakers admit that may be a tough task to get done. Over 100 active wildfires are currently burning across Canada, pushing heavy smoke southeast. Wildfires in Ontario are disrupting railway operations near Armstrong. There, a train crew was recently captured on social media, surrounded by thick flames. Fortunately, all crew members are reported safe. Due to the danger, authorities stopped three trains carrying highly combustible and flammable materials. Unprecedented weather patterns are transporting a massive plume of smoke across international borders in North America. In Toronto, the skies have turned orange as a thick haze obscures the sun. But the crisis is drifting well beyond Canadian borders. The dangerous plume has moved into the U.S., disrupting life throughout the Great Lakes and the Northeast. From central New York to Boston, skies are clouded with a yellow-orange haze. Health officials are warning individuals with respiratory conditions like like asthma and COPD to stay indoors as the unhealthy air covers the East Coast. Meanwhile, torrential rains across Texas have triggered a massive emergency response, placing over 6 million people under flood watches and prompting a multi-county disaster declaration from Governor Greg Abbott. At least one person has died, the Texas Parks and Wildlife Department reports. More than 40 high water rescues so far, with the majority concentrated around Uvalde County. The severe weather system also spawned a tornado in San Antonio. A desperate battle is underway in northeastern Spain tonight. Hundreds of firefighters and military personnel are racing to contain a massive, fast-moving wildfire threatening local villages. The devastating blaze has now consumed an estimated 14,000 acres, forcing over 1,100 residents to flee. Meanwhile, in Guadalajara, a new, fast-moving fire is spreading, forcing evacuations and a call for military intervention. Outside Madrid, a level 2 emergency has confined 2,000 people in their homes, with weather agencies warning of dry thunderstorms and extreme fire risks nationwide. Emergency crews remain on maximum alert. We have a lot more still to come on EWTN News Nightly. Stolen youth. In Pakistan, advocates rally to support a pregnant teen kidnapped and forced into marriage at 13 years old. Plus, tech peace at the Vatican, where Nobel laureates and AI leaders officially signed a historic global peace declaration.
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0: Late today, a devastating wave of Russian missiles slammed into Kyiv. The strikes hit two separate districts, igniting massive blazes at local warehouses and obliterated nearby vehicles. Ukraine's state emergency service confirmed the attack killed two people, including a teenager. Just hours after the explosions, outgoing British Prime Minister Keir Starmer arrived in the capital to meet with President Vladimir Zelensky. Starmer used his final official trip to pledge that the UK's military and long-range support remains ironclad. Now to an absolutely shocking case in Pakistan of an alleged abduction, forced religious conversion, and underage marriage. It revolves around a girl named Maria Shahbaz. Her father and Christian rights activist maintain the child was kidnapped last year when she was just 12 years old. They allege she was forced to convert to Islam and marry a 30-year-old Muslim man. Maria is now pregnant and expecting very soon. Joining me now in the studio to discuss the case is Kelsey Zorzi, Senior Counsel and Director of Advocacy for Global Religious Freedom at the Alliance Defending Freedom International. Thank you so much for coming on today.
1: Thank you for having me. It's a pleasure.
0: So ADF is

0: reporting her case. Where is Maria Chavez now?
1: This is a heartbreaking story. 1 year ago, in July 2025, Maria was abducted. She was forced into a marriage with a 30-year-old man. She was forcibly converted, and she remains with the abductor today.
0: What is the latest with her case before the Pakistani court?
1: So we just heard less than an hour ago that the Federal Constitutional Court, which is the highest court in Pakistan that hears these cases, actually decided to hear a review of their decision from March of this year. So in March, they found that she could stay with her abductor. They did not verify her age according to her birth certificate. Instead, they looked at her and said she doesn't look 13, she looks older, and they sent her home with the abductor. Now the court is willing to reevaluate that decision, and on Friday, July 24th, they will have the first hearing to reevaluate this.
0: Unfortunately, her case is one of many. Not only is this a legal issue, it's also a humanitarian rights crisis. Young Christian girls are being robbed of their childhoods. According to UNICEF, 100 million girls worldwide are at risk of child marriage this decade. How has this case been perceived in Pakistan, and how common are both forced child marriages and forced religious conversions there?
1: Yeah, this is exactly right. This is a widespread problem in Pakistan and beyond. In Pakistan alone, we're seeing over 1,000 minority girls being forcibly married and forcibly converted into Islam every single year. And so Maria's case is not an isolated event. It's part of a systemic problem that we're seeing in this country. The Christian community is outraged by the court's latest decision because what it signals to future abductors is that they can find young girls, they can forcibly marry them, they can forcibly convert them to Islam, and then they can tell the judge that their birth certificates are erroneous, and they can tell them that these girls are any age that they appear to be physically. And so we think that this is a precedent-setting case. We think it has so much potential to actually stop this problem going forward. So we're very hopeful and we're very thankful that the court is willing to reconsider it next week.
0: Your work is incredible. Kelsey Zorzi, thank you so much for coming in and explaining to us more about this case and also what you're doing around the world.
1: Yeah, thank you.
0: The Catholic Church has long played a role in shaping American life. This year, as America marks its historic anniversary, we explore the impact of the Catholic faith on public life, from the Supreme Court to the media and even Pope Leo's popularity. Dr. Larry Chapp joins me now. He is a Catholic theologian, author, and a renowned scholar. He is also a former professor of theology at DeSales University. Dr. Chapp, thanks so much for joining me.
2: Hey, thanks for inviting me.
0: What are some of the Catholic Church's greatest contributions to the nation?
2: I think something that often gets ignored and maybe tied up these days in politics, but the manner in which the Catholic Church aided and abetted the assimilation of millions and millions of immigrants into the United States, especially in the 19th and early to mid 20th centuries. Polish, Italian, Irish, and you know, all kinds of other Catholic immigrants came into the country. And they could have just sort of become a fractious element within our society, but the Catholic Church helped to bring them into the great melting pot that is America. And I think this is a contribution the Church has made that is often overlooked.
0: And we're seeing now, not just in the United States, but around the world, some divisions. What can Catholic social teaching offer to help strengthen the nation?
2: Well, I think the several things. Obviously, first and foremost is the acknowledgement that the moral law upon which all social teaching is based is grounded in the transcendence of God. It's grounded in a reality beyond the purely utilitarian, the pragmatic, the practical, that ultimately our contribution in terms of social teaching is to remind our brothers and sisters in the United States that the moral law is real, that it comes from God, and that it's something we have to pay attention to. And I think there are millions of Americans that are open to that message.
0: As America looks to the next 250 years and beyond, what role should Catholics play in renewing the nation's spiritual foundations?
2: Well, I think in emphasizing all those things, but I think also assimilating this new wave of immigrants. This seems to be a common theme of Pope Leo's. I know a lot of American Catholics maybe don't agree with Pope Leo on this.

this point. They think he's a little too open borders kind of a guy. But nevertheless, given the fact that we do have millions and millions now, especially of Latinos in the United States, I think the church can once again aid and abet the assimilation of a

0: on artificial intelligence, for example, points out that the church does have moral norms and a spiritual vision, which alone can guide us properly to preserving human dignity in the face of this technological revolution that's sort of overwhelming us. I can't predict what it's going to be like in 250 years, but I do think that over the next 50 years, the Catholic voice, especially with regard to human dignity and the importance of preserving human dignity in an age of digital revolution, I think is of enormous importance.
1: Certainly many topics facing all of us at the moment. Dr. Larry Chapp, thank you so much.
0: Thank you.
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2: Jesuit missionaries gave their lives bringing the gospel to the wilderness of Canada. Witness a special celebration honoring these North American martyrs and their continuing mission at a special place of pilgrimage. Join the faithful in prayers of thanksgiving as EWTN takes you to Ontario, Canada for the Martyr Shrine Centennial Mass, Tuesday at 3:30 p.m. Eastern on EWTN.
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1: Concerns mount over the rapid growth of artificial intelligence. A group of Nobel laureates and other experts have met this week in Castel Gandolfo. They've been inspired by Pope Leo XIV's encyclical Magnificent Humanity to uphold human dignity in today's world. EWTN News' Brian Schumacher has more from Rome.
8: Good evening, Veronica. The three-day summit concluded here in the Senatorial Palace on the Capitoline Hill, the primary seat of Rome's city government. It's here where delegates signed the Rome Declaration on an unarmed and disarming peace in the age of artificial intelligence and nuclear weapons.
9: This is a technology we do not understand, and it's improving faster than we can comprehend.
8: The message is clear. The nuclear age, dangerous enough in itself, is made even more threatening by the rise of artificial intelligence.
9: The doomsday clock is at 85 seconds to midnight, the closest it has ever been to midnight.
8: That's why the Vatican hosted Nobel laureates, international experts, and religious leaders this week to discuss how to maintain peace and a respect for human dignity in today's world, and how to ensure artificial intelligence doesn't become too powerful.
10: Whether humans remain in charge at all, that's what we demand.
8: The summit produced this declaration, titled Humanity at the Threshold, and established six guiding principles for this age. Among them are responsible development, responsible use, and nuclear disarmament. The Assembly found inspiration from the Holy Father's guidance on the issue, and they even cite him in the declaration itself. Pope Leo XIV, invoking values shared across religious traditions, has called humanity toward an unarmed and disarming peace. We reject the belief that lasting security can be built on fear, domination, or the permanent threat of mutual destruction. Delegates tell EWTN News that the Pope's influence also goes beyond the declaration.
11: The Vatican can influence many people, whether my impression is more like

0: likely to influence the people who will then ask their governments to do what is necessary to avoid war.
1: Participants of the summit say that this was merely a first step and that there is more work to do. But they note it was a positive first step and a lived example of how Pope Leo's encyclical is being put into action. In Rome, Brian Schumacher, EWTN News Nightly.
2: We thank you for watching tonight. 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I'm Veronica Dudo. Good night and God bless.
3: Hello, family. I'm Montse Alvarado with some great news. 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

0: This week on Vaticano, we explore the life and legacy of Saint Benedict, from his early journey to the writing of his rule, which reshaped monastic life. We recall the destruction of Monte Cassino, one of the darkest chapters in Benedictine history, and the order's rebirth from its ruins. We meet the Abbot Primate of the Benedictine Confederation to see how the order endures 1,500 years on. And we discover a small church in the heart of Rome tied to the saint's early life, before his journey began, that transformed Western monasticism. For this and more, Vaticano starts now. In the quiet heart of Italy, where ancient villages and rolling hills preserve centuries of history, the memory of one of Christianity's most influential figures still lives on, from Norcia to Subiaco and Monte Cassino. The paths walked by Saint Benedict lead us beyond history. They invite us to discover the life and wisdom of a remarkable saint who transformed monasticism and European culture. At the College of Sant'Anselmo in Rome, headquarters of the Benedictine Confederation, much of Saint Benedict's legacy continues to shape the lives of monks from around the world.
1: We're here at Sant'Anselmo, which is sort of the global home of the Benedictine Confederation. Sant'Anselmo really has sort of three entities which make it up. The school, the university, Pontifical University of Sant'Anselmo, the College of Students, which live here, and then the Curia of the Benedictine Confederation, where I work and serve under the Abbot Primate.
0: Father Patrick Carter, a Benedictine monk from Clear Creek Abbey in Oklahoma, has served as secretary to the Abbot Primate of the Benedictine Confederation at Sant'Anselmo for the past 8 years. Here at one of the largest Benedictine communities in the world, he lives alongside nearly 100 monks who study, pray, and work together in the heart of Rome.
1: Altogether, we are probably somewhere between 16 and 18,000 Benedictines in the world.
0: They all chose the Benedictine way of life, drawn by a tradition of work, prayer, and community, following the example of Saint Benedict, who was born in Norcia in the 5th century. Sent by his wealthy family to Rome to continue his studies, Benedict soon became disillusioned with the city and the lifestyle of many young students at the time. After just 2 years, he left behind his studies to search for God in solitude. He withdrew to Subiaco, where he lived as a hermit in a cave now known as the Sacro Speco. Here he deepened his spiritual life, attracted his first followers, and eventually began to establish small monastic communities.
1: There's something about Subiaco that really attracts one to the place and to the spiritual experience. Set in a tight little valley, a monastery built around this little cave where Benedict somehow managed to survive for years and years. It somehow draws one into this historical person and the reality of Saint Benedict, and gives us some ability to contact him.
0: Benedict continued his journey to Monte Cassino, where around the year 529 AD, he founded the monastery that would become one of the most important centers of Western monasticism, the Abbey of Monte Cassino. Here, within its walls, he wrote his famous rule, built around the principle, ora et labora, pray and work. Written more than 15 centuries ago, the rule went on to shape the history of Europe and continues to inspire people today, perhaps now more than ever.
1: The rule of Saint Benedict is a rule written for Cenobites. That means monks who live in community. And I think that in our world today, we find ourselves more and more isolated by technology in many ways, that the advantages of communication actually take us physically apart. Saint Benedict foresees a life in which monks are going to be sleeping in the same room, eating at the same table, praying together in the church, a life with real human and physical presence with one another. And I think that in society today, we really need to find opportunities to spend time in presence, in physical presence of other people.
0: father of Western monasticism, patron saint of Europe, powerful protector against evil. Saint Benedict is not only remembered through history, but remains a living presence, inspiring generations who continue to seek God through the paths he first traced more than 1,500 years ago.
1: Saint Benedict represents in some way the rebirth of culture at the end of the Roman Empire, where Christianity is increasing, but the central and stabilizing force of the Roman government was falling into ruin. He is able to take some of the best aspects of the Roman culture, which was then falling away, and to put those into a Christian and monastic setting, which then allows the church to preserve some of that Roman wisdom of government and order in the future Christian society, which is going to be born in the Middle Ages, and which the monasteries played a central role in.

0: rising above the Liri Valley, the majestic Abbey of Monte Cassino, founded in 529 AD by Saint Benedict, has endured a remarkable journey of destruction and renewal. It was here that the saint discovered the remains of a pagan temple on the mountaintop and transformed the site into a place of Christian worship. It was also here that Saint Benedict wrote his famous rule, a guide for monastic life that would go far beyond Monte Cassino and leave an indelible mark on Europe and Christianity.
1: Especially during the Carolingian period, thanks to the work of Charlemagne and Saint Benedict of Anyang, the rule of Benedict was promoted and gradually became the single rule of Western monasticism. From that moment on, Benedictine monasticism, born here at Monte Cassino, took on a much greater importance, becoming a unifying force for monastic life throughout Charlemagne's empire and the centuries that followed.
0: Throughout the centuries, the abbey suffered several destructions, such as by the Lombards in 570, by the Saracens in 883, and by an earthquake in 1349. The most notable destruction, however, happened on February the 15th, 1944, when the monastery was bombed during the Battle of Monte Cassino during the Second World War.
2: La zona in cui vivevano I monaci, la zona più antica della cosiddetta cella di San Benedetto, fu salvata.
1: The oldest area, known as St. Benedict's cell, was spared from destruction, and those who had taken refuge there survived. Other areas, however, were destroyed, causing a great loss of life. Because of the symbolic importance of the abbey, the bombing had an enormous emotional impact, because of what the abbey represented for Europe and beyond.
0: The Battle of Monte Cassino was one of the longest and bloodiest battles of World War II, and has been described as the largest aerial bombardment ever against a single building. It took place between January and May of 1944, as Allied forces tried to break through the German defensive line known as the Gustav Line, which blocked the road to Rome. Believing the abbey, the most strategic position along the defensive line, had become a German stronghold, Allied bombers dropped 250 tons of explosives, reducing the historic monastery to rubble.
3: This was a crucial point along the Gustav Line. The defense of Rome was established here because this was the narrowest point of the Italian peninsula, and if they had chosen another position to hold, they would have had to deploy far greater resources.
0: Hundreds of civilians who had found refuge within the abbey's walls were killed. It remained one of the most controversial and arguably

0: senseless acts of World War II. But the assumption was wrong. German troops were not occupying the abbey.
1: Monte Cassino era un monumento culturale.
2: Because Monte Cassino was considered an untouchable cultural monument, the Germans also relied on the fact that it would not be attacked. Bombing the monastery was likely a strategic mistake, as the Germans later used the ruins as a defensive position.
0: The tide turned when Polish forces joined the battle. The Polish II Corps, led by General Władysław Anders, acting on orders from the commander of the U.S. 5th Army, General Mark W. Clark, launched the final assault on the German defensive positions.
3: General Mark Clark was the commander of the 5th Army, and clearly it was he who directed the operations here. But it must also be remembered that by the time the Polish forces arrived, this area had already been the scene of many months of fighting and troop movements. It is also true that it was very much a team effort. The Poles were certainly able to prevail, but only after those who came before them had paid an extraordinarily high price.
4: Ad avere la meglio dopo che I loro predecessori hanno pagato un prezzo altissimo.
0: Victory finally came on May the 18th, 1944. To commemorate and pay tribute to those who died fighting for the freedom of Europe, thousands of people gather every year on May the 18th on the battlefield near the monastery, founded by one of her patron saints. Among them is Major Władysław Dąbrowski, one of the last surviving veterans of the battle, who continues to take part in the commemorations every year. He's 102 years old.
5: I'm still deeply moved, especially when I see these graves where my comrades lie, commanders too. The first platoon commander was killed here, on this very spot. This area over here was the battlefield. Our units advanced through it. General Anders changed the direction of the attack altogether. We didn't go through those mountains. Instead, we crossed this field, and directly in front of us, we had the monastery.
0: Eighty-two years after its destruction, the rebuilt abbey continues to carry forward the legacy of Saint Benedict. Time and again, the monastery has risen from the ruins, reflecting the enduring faith that inspired its founder, Saint Benedict.
6: After each destruction, monastic life at Monte Cassino has always been reborn. This is why the abbey's motto is Succisa Vischerit, a root that has been cut returns to bloom. Today, Monte Cassino is home to a small community of 8 monks. We try to live according to the Benedictine rule, balancing work, prayer, and study. There's also an important work of preservation and safeguarding, caring for the cultural heritage we have received. There is also an important work of preservation and safeguarding, caring for the cultural heritage we have received, much of which survived the bombing, and which has continued to grow over time through the monastery's archive and library.
7: L'archivio che è la biblioteca del monastero.

0: Amid the decline of religious life and the challenges of modern society and the digital age, the Benedictine order has stood firm for nearly 1,500 years. Though suppressed time and again, the timeless Benedictine spirituality and legacy continue to resonate with the faithful across generations. As Abbot Primate of the Benedictine Confederation, Abbot Jeremias Schroeder serves as the unifying head of the world's thousands of Benedictine monks and nuns. EWTN Vatican journalist Rudolf Gehrig met him in Rome.
1: In September 2024, you were elected Abbot Primate of the Benedictine Confederation, making you, in a sense, the highest ranking Benedictine monk. What is the role of the Abbot Primate?
2: Our Benedictine family is a very diversified and complicated organization, and I'm presiding over it all, trying

0: to somehow keep our Benedictine family united. We are really a family of 19 congregations of monks and many more organizations, federations, congregations of women, 6,000 men, 12,000 Benedictine women. My role here is to keep it all together, to keep it united, and to strengthen the sense of family and belonging by maintaining this house here.
1: How would you say that Saint Benedict helped shape Western monasticism and the European civilization?
0: I will say he did this with the cross, the book and the plow. But that's not my own invention. That's how Pope Paul VI described the role of Saint Benedict and his disciples in shaping Europe, in shaping Western civilization. So evangelization, the cross, culture and learning, that's the book, education. And finally, the plow, a very real hands-on approach to making lives better, to transforming the way we live.
1: What is the essence of Benedictine spirituality?
0: Our life is very much based on community. We do live in community of monks or of nuns and sisters. And it is nourished by the basics of Christian life. Scripture is very important to us. The celebration of the liturgy has a very important role in how we live, how we shape our days. And then it is a life that is very balanced, where all these various elements come together without exaggeration, but really in a harmonious unity that nourishes life and gives life.
1: The rule of Saint Benedict was revolutionary in its time, and it seems to have lost none of its relevance today. So how come the rule of Saint Benedict has survived for 1,500 years?
0: I think the great success of the rule is attributable to its innate qualities. It is just a very balanced rule. Really, if you compare it with similar texts that were written around the time of Benedict, this one has much more depth. And at the same time, it remains flexible. It allows for adaptation. It does not say it has to be done exactly like this. It gives fundamental principles. Today, I would say that those principles still are valid. The balance of it all, the wisdom that shines through, and the fact that it has been adapted again and again over 1,500 years. The text has never been changed, obviously, but how we interpret it, how we understand it, has been able to develop and adapt to different times and different sensibilities.
1: Out of curiosity, do you have an example of an adaptation that you had to make during the last centuries?
0: We stopped corporal punishment. That's one. The prayer load that's described, that's not a good term, prayer load, but the amount of daily prayer that the community should have has varied enormously. And nowadays we pray generally slightly less than what the rule actually recommends to incorporate our work schedule as well. So there was real flexibility there. And Benedict already talks about that flexibility. He says, this is what I propose. If the abbot has good reasons for organizing it differently, he may do so.
1: If Saint Benedict could speak to the people of Europe and the world today, what message do you think he would want to convey?
0: I think a message of peace. I mean, this is especially looking at Europe, where we are coming out of a long time of peace after the Second World War, where the understanding of peace was even strongly shaped by some of these Benedictine ideas. And now we have see how the peace that we have achieved over such a long period of time is not just fading away, but collapsing under aggression and a new belligerence. I think Benedict tries to give us the tools to really build peace and start from the bottom up, start from the roots, how we live together in small units, understand that we are diverse and yet bound together, and try to extrapolate that, translate that also on the level of how our nations live together.
2: We'll be back after a short break to discover a small church hidden in the heart of Rome, tied to Saint Benedict's early life.
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Holiness. 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

0: hidden in plain sight. In the heart of Rome's Trastevere district, near Piazza Piscinula, stands a tiny church that holds a unique place in the history of the Benedictine family. It was here that the young Saint Benedict stayed for several years at the end of the 5th century, around the year 495. Those years in Rome would change not only the course of his life, but in many ways, the course of history itself.
1: Effettivamente, San Benedetto è soggiornato qui in questo luogo.
2: Saint Benedict did indeed stay here, in this very place. This was where his family home stood, the Domus Anicia, the residence of Saint Benedict's family. They were from Norcia, but like many patrician families of the time, they also had a house here, in this part of Trastevere. We are talking about the 5th century, when Saint Benedict came to Rome to study. And it was precisely here that Benedict left everything behind and decided to become a hermit, withdrawing to a cave some distance away in Subiaco.
1: L'eremita ha la grotta che ha trovato abbastanza lontano a Subiaco.

0: The first place of worship was most likely built in 524, on the very bricks that can still be seen today, bricks believed to have been part of the house where Saint Benedict once lived. Today, the Chapel of Our Lady stands on the site of the original 7th century oratory. Even though the small chapel was destroyed time and again during barbarian invasions, the faithful never ceased rebuilding it.
1: Qui si trova anche la cella, chiamata la cella di San Benedetto.
2: Here, we also find the room known as St. Benedict's cell, where he is believed to have stayed. Here, too, is the Madonna of Mercy, an image that is also very ancient. It was in this place that St. Benedict heard the voice of God. So we can truly say that this place is a cradle of European Christian civilization, and we can say that it was born here, through this great founder of Western monasticism, St. Benedict.
1: Del monachesimo occidentale San Benedetto.
0: Within the silence of these walls, God granted Saint Benedict the first graces that would eventually give rise to the Benedictine order. On the left-hand side, the ancient bricks are still visible that archaeologists have dated between the 4th and 5th centuries.
2: In the Middle Ages, this church was built with three naves. We can also see that all the columns are different, made from reused ancient materials. And the same is true of the capitals, which archaeologists date to a period between the 1st and 5th centuries.
0: Since 2012, the church has been entrusted to the Heralds of the Gospel, a Catholic International Private Association of Christ's Faithful of Pontifical Right, approved by Pope St. John Paul II.
1: San Benedetto è un santo anche per...
2: Saint Benedict is also a saint for us heralds of the gospel. Our spirituality is very much connected to Saint Benedict because he was a man, a contemplative man.
1: Un uomo,
2: a man whose motto was ora et labora, that is, the contemplative life, but alongside work, earning one's living and taking work as a way of also honoring God and doing good.
1: Come una maniera di anche onorare a Dio e fare bene.
0: The small church in Trastevere is also famous for

0: its bell tower, the smallest and oldest in Rome. But not only that, the church also preserves three very important paintings dedicated to the patriarch Saint Benedict.
1: Quello che sta nell'altare maggiore ha...
2: What stands on the main altar behind me is Saint Benedict. The painting is from the medieval period and depicts Saint Benedict on his abbatial chair with his crosier. He is dressed entirely in the black habit, which is the proper habit of the Benedictines, and he holds in his hand the rule of Saint Benedict, the rule of the monks, where the opening words are written, which say, "Listen, O son, to the teachings of the Master, and incline your ear to hear and listen to God in your heart."
0: To this day, the church and the story of Saint Benedict continue to fascinate all who walk the evocative streets of Trastevere.

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1: Family, a prayer that we pray together is a powerful prayer. So please pray together with me our EWTN family prayer. Today we pray for those who have left the church. Lord Jesus Christ, Good Shepherd, we praise you. You founded the church on the foundation of the apostles and promised that the gates of hell would never prevail against her. Bring those who have left the faith back into the fold of your Catholic Church. Give them the grace of conversion from sin, stir into flame the gift of the Holy Spirit within them, and restore to your prodigal children their lost dignity. Lord Jesus, mercy. Amen.

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0: brethren, let us acknowledge our sins and so prepare ourselves to celebrate the sacred mysteries.
1: I confess to Almighty God and to you, my brothers and sisters, that I have greatly sinned in my thoughts and in my words, in what I have done and in what I have failed to do. Through my most grievous fault. Therefore, I ask Blessed Mary, Ever Virgin, all the angels and saints, and you, my brothers and sisters, to pray for me to the Lord our God.
0: May Almighty God have mercy on us, forgive us our sins, and bring

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Yes, in your way and your judgments, O Lord, we look to you. 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O Lord, you mete out peace to us, for it is you who have accomplished all we have done. O Lord, oppressed by your punishment, we cried out in anguish under your chastising. 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We conceived and writhed in pain, giving birth to wind. Salvation we have not achieved for the earth. The inhabitants of the world cannot bring it forth. But your dead shall live. Their corpses shall rise. Awake and sing, you who lie in the dust. For your dew is a dew of light, and the land of shades gives birth. The word of the Lord. From heaven, the Lord looks down on the earth. You, O Lord, abide forever, and your name through all generations. You will arise and have mercy on Zion, for it is time to pity her, for her stones are dear to her servants, and her dust moves them to pity. The nations shall revere your name, O Lord, and all the kings of the earth your glory, when the Lord has rebuilt Zion and appeared in his glory, when he has regarded the prayer of the destitute and not despised their prayer. Let this be written for the generation to come, and let his future generations praise the Lord. The Lord looked down from his holy height. From heaven he beheld the earth, to hear the groaning of the prisoners, to release those doomed to die.

Jesus said, "Come to me, all you who labor and are burdened, and I will give you rest. Take my yoke upon you and learn from me, for I am meek and humble of heart, and you will find rest for yourselves. For my yoke is easy and my burden light."

0: Come to me, all you who labor and are burdened, and I will give you rest. Whenever I hear this gospel, I feel like sighing.
1: Ah, yes, Jesus, I do labor much, and I have so many burdens. Some aspects of life are just so hard. Can you please just take them all away?
0: And we can fall into this temptation of hearing those words and thinking our Lord is saying that once we believe in him, once we surrender our lives to him, then nothing but pleasant things will come our way. Riches will fall into our lap, and we won't have to work hard. Everything will be easy. That's the prosperity gospel, right? And we can fall into that, whether Catholics or Protestants. But another common misinterpretation of our Lord's words here and of the whole gospel is the thought that my yoke is easy, my burden is light, means that once we accept Jesus as our Lord and Savior, then that's all we need to do, that we're good to go. We are definitively saved. All of our sins from the past, present, and future, that salvation applies to them all at once. And yes, we do our best to try to live like Jesus, but in the end, we are saved definitively, and so everything's easy. Don't have to worry. Well, this is not what we find in the interpretation of the church fathers. What do they interpret about our Lord's words here? When our Lord speaks of those who labor and are heavy burdened, they say he's talking about laboring under the old law, the old covenant, the laws that were in place then, that included not only the moral law of the Ten Commandments, but various ceremonial laws, such as circumcision, different dietary regulations, the various rituals they had to do, animal sacrifices, the judicial law of stoning people for certain sins or trying to atone for sins in various ways. And the burden of the sin. This is the heaviest burden in life. And with all of those rituals and regulations of the old law, it didn't even have the power to take away sin. So our Lord is saying that he will give us rest from that yoke, from that burden, from that labor, and we will find refreshment under his yoke and his burden. There is a yoke. In this new covenant and the law of the gospel, the law of grace, the law of charity, there is a yoke. There are demands placed on us within this covenant relationship, this saving relationship with Jesus, such that if we do not fulfill them, then we can cut ourselves off from Jesus and lose our salvation. But nevertheless, my yoke is easy, he says. How is it easy compared with the yoke of the Old Testament, the old law? Well, the fathers point out that, one, there's fewer and easier precepts. Yes, we do still have the moral law, the Ten Commandments, and we have the precepts of the church to help us keep those commandments all the more, but things are easier. The sacraments are a lot easier to observe than the Old Testament rituals. Baptism is easier to go through than circumcision. The Mass is a lot more pleasant and easier to do than the bloody animal sacrifices of the Old Testament. Also, the occasional fasting is easier than never getting to enjoy por carnitas,

or Alabama barbecue. So yes, easier, fewer precepts. Two, they say, this law of the gospel actually gives us grace. It actually takes away our sins and gives us the grace, sanctifying grace, to make it possible for us to keep the demands of the moral law, to keep the commandments, to grow in virtue, to live lives of holiness. Three, in this covenant, we are ruled by God, not as servants, but as his beloved sons and daughters. Four, this covenant does not bring death, but actually restores us to life. In the Old Testament, when people committed sins like adultery or blasphemy, they dealt with that by stoning them to death. When we commit serious sins, such as watching impure things deliberately, or impure things with ourselves or others, or deliberately choosing not to go to Mass on Sundays or holy days of obligation, instead of getting stoned to death, we can repent of our sin in confession. I love confession when you compare it to getting stoned to death, right? Yes, things are easier, simpler, and we experience the tender mercy of God that even after perhaps 20 to 30 years of living apart from him in serious sin, that he's still so ready to take away those sins, raise our soul from the dead in confession, and let us begin anew. Fifthly, they said the law of grace offers us heavenly delights, heavenly consolations, and deep union with God, not only through prayer, but especially in the sacrament of the Eucharist, to be able to touch God, to taste God, to unite with God, this foretaste of heaven. Yes, that makes any of the other demands sweet and worth it. Sadly, perhaps without realizing it, the Protestants have cast off the sweetness of this yoke of the law of the gospel to make it all the easier, to make it excessively easy. They're now losing out on the beauty of the sacraments. My burden, yes, there is a burden, but it's no longer the burden of sin, what we said the heaviest burden, but the burden of taking up our cross daily and following him. Meekness and humility make this easier, make it light. What's meekness again? It always seems more confusing to me than humility. Meekness is when we're able to moderate our anger with gentleness, to be able to suffer the imperfections of others, the annoying things they do, their faults, their failings, and even their sins against us and our loved ones without striking back in revenge. We're able to lament more the evil they do to themselves, harming their soul through the sin they're committing, lament that more so than the pain they might be causing us. And of course, we can still protect ourselves and protect our loved ones, as is the duty, especially of the fathers. But yes, we're ready to forgive. Meekness makes us ready to forgive all injuries, pray for their soul so that they will be with us in heaven. And this meekness flows from humility, when we recognize the truth of ourselves in relation to God, the truth of ourselves in relation to others. The prideful person rebels and is all frustrated and perhaps excessively angry or unjustly angry. How dare this happen to me? Or how dare I have to deal with this? How dare this person offend me in this way? Or I should be able to live with all these different comforts that are not mine, and perhaps we're seething in envy. But humility, recognizing our place before God, we can say, why not me? Why not this fall upon me? And when my Lord carried so much, my Lord suffered so much for me, why not be able to offer this to him? Why not me, who have offended God so many times, and perhaps with very serious sins? Maybe I'm suffering this thing unjustly, but I can offer this up in reparation for my past sins. Then there's a lot less frustration in life when we're not seeking to avoid suffering, avoid the cross at all costs, when we're not complaining all the time. We're able to focus on the blessedness of being God's beloved son or daughter. Yes, this person offended me. Yes, they cut me off on the road. Yes, they stole my cookies, but I'm still a beloved son of God. I still have sanctifying grace in my soul, and I can still receive Jesus in Holy Communion. And the love makes it all the sweeter. When we're filled with the divine love, the love of Christ, St. Paul said, I rejoice in my sufferings. And he had quite a bit, right?

I rejoice in my sufferings for your sake and for the sake of the church. The corporal and spiritual works of mercy that are also part of the demands of this easy yoke, they are easier when we're full of love. We're ready to, yes, reach out to the hungry, the thirsty, ready

carry crosses that he did not ask of us. That's an important point there. God has not promised us the strength to carry crosses that he did not ask of us. So if we're feeling super frustrated in life or really overburdened, good to stop in prayer and discern, have I taken on things that God is not really asking of me? Perhaps they've been asking us to volunteer for different things in the church, and there's certain people who they're volunteering for everything because they think, well, it has to be God's will, right? It's something religious. It's something that has to do with church. But perhaps they might end up neglecting their spouse or their children. Somebody's asking a favor of us, okay, we have to be able to step back and say, I'd love to be able to help, but actually I need that time for my family. If something is conflicting with the duties of our state in life, then that is not God's will for us. That's not a cross he's asking us to carry. Sometimes at work, certain jobs, they're always demanding more, always asking us to take on heavier loads. And perhaps there's the fear, I'm going to lose my job if I don't do this. And then we're so crushed under that weight and perhaps lashing out at our family because we're so frustrated and angry. I heard an example of someone who was working, I believe, for a certain law firm, and Friday comes, she's about to leave, and then the boss comes and says, hey, before you go, I this just came up, I need you to do this, I need this done by Monday, can you do that? And she said, no, I can't. I need my weekend. I need to be able to rest and recharge so that I can give you 100% quality work Monday through Friday. If you want to give it to somebody else or you're going to punish me for that, then so be it. And he respected that. And he said, no, actually, it's not that urgent. Yeah, I can wait. So yes, let us be discerning. What are the crosses God is asking us to carry? We can cast off the burden of excessive desire for riches or the comforts in life. When we think we need to have certain things, we're clinging to certain earthly goods, there's the frustration of striving to obtain them, and there's the fear and worry of losing them. Our Lord wants to relieve that burden as well. So let us rejoice in the yoke of the new covenant. Let us rejoice in our ceremonial laws of the sacraments, our very merciful judicial law of confession. Let us ask Jesus in the Eucharist. Let us come to him there and ask him to fill us with that meekness, that humility, and his love that will enable us, strengthen us to carry our crosses with greater love for him and for souls. And the last thing, as we celebrate our Blessed Mother, Our Lady of Mount Carmel, we can turn to her to make that yoke a little easier as well. Her prayers, her protection, her guidance, her bringing us unfailingly closer to Jesus through devotions such as the brown scapular, which she gave to St. Simon Stock, to be clothed with Mary, clothed with her virtues, to have this external sign, whether the brown scapular or some other scapular, that if we're religious, you know, they have it in their habit, to be able to have that external sign of being under her protection, that yes, I am devoted to her, and she will bring me unfailingly to Jesus.

0: God is full of love for all who call upon him. Let us offer our petitions in firm confidence, knowing that no plea will go unheard.
1: For the bride of Christ, the church, that we may remain faithful to our baptismal promises, we pray to the Lord. That we may always be thankful for God's plentiful gifts, we pray to the Lord. That there may be an end to the violence of crime, war, abortion, and oppression, we pray to the Lord. That young people will enjoy the love and harmony that can only come from God, we pray to the Lord. That every believer fed with the bread of life on earth may find life in the world to come, we pray to the Lord.

Almighty God, ruler of all things in heaven and on earth, listen favorably to the prayers of your people and grant us your peace in our day. Through Christ our Lord. Amen.

Pray, brethren, that my sacrifice and yours may be acceptable to God, the Almighty Father. Accept, O Lord, the offerings we bring you, and grant that enlightened by the Holy Spirit and encouraged by the example of the Blessed Virgin Mary, our hearts may always seek out and treasure the things that are yours, through Christ our Lord.

To you, therefore, most merciful Father, we make humble prayer and petition through Jesus Christ, your Son, our Lord, that you accept and bless these gifts, these offerings, these holy and unblemished sacrifices, which we offer you firstly for your holy Catholic Church. Be pleased to grant her peace, to guard, unite, and govern her throughout the whole world, together with your servant, Leo, our Pope, and Stephen, our Bishop, and all those who, holding to the truth, hand on the Catholic and Apostolic faith. Remember, Lord, your servants, and all gathered here, whose faith and devotion are known to you. For them we offer you this sacrifice of praise, or they offer it for themselves and all who are dear to them, for the redemption of their souls, in hope of health and well-being, and paying their homage to you, the eternal God, living and true. In communion with those whose memory we venerate, especially the glorious ever-Virgin Mary, Mother of our God and Lord Jesus Christ, and Blessed Joseph, her spouse, your blessed apostles and martyrs, Peter and Paul, Andrew, James, John, Thomas, James, Philip, Bartholomew, Matthew, Simon, and Jude, Linus, Cletus, Clement, Sixtus, Cornelius, Cyprian, Lawrence, Chrysogonus, John and Paul, Cosmas and Damian, and all your saints. We ask that through their merits and prayers, in all things we may be defended by your protecting help. Through Christ our Lord. Amen. Therefore, Lord, we pray, graciously accept this oblation of our service, that of your whole family. Order our days in your peace, and command that we be delivered from eternal damnation, and counted among the flock of those you have

hath chosen, through Christ our Lord. Amen. Be pleased, O God, we pray, to bless, acknowledge, and approve this offering in every respect. Make it spiritual and acceptable, so that it may become for us the body and blood of your most beloved Son, our Lord Jesus Christ. On the day before he was to suffer, he took bread in his holy and venerable hands, and with eyes raised to heaven, to you, O God, his almighty Father, giving you thanks, he said the blessing, broke the bread, and gave it to his disciples, saying, "Take this, all of you, and eat of it, for this is my body, which will be given up for you."

In a similar way, when supper was ended, he took this precious chalice in his holy and venerable hands, and once more giving you thanks, he said the blessing and gave the chalice to his disciples, saying, "Take this, all of you, and drink from it, for this is the chalice of my blood, the blood of the new and eternal covenant, which will be poured out for you and for many for the forgiveness of sins. Do this in memory of me."

Therefore, O Lord, as we celebrate the memorial of the blessed passion, the resurrection from the dead, and the glorious ascension into heaven of Christ your Son, our Lord, we, your servants and your holy people, offer to your glorious majesty from the gifts that you have given us this pure victim, this holy victim, this spotless victim, the holy bread of eternal life and the chalice of everlasting salvation. Be pleased to look upon these offerings with a serene and kindly countenance, and to accept them as once you were pleased to accept the gifts of your servant Abel the just, the sacrifice of Abraham, our father in faith, and the offering of your high priest Melchizedek, a holy sacrifice, a spotless victim. In humble prayer, we ask you, Almighty God, command that these gifts be borne by the hands of your holy angel to your altar on high in the sight of your divine majesty, so that all of us who through this participation at the altar receive the most holy body and blood of your Son may be filled with every grace and heavenly blessing through Christ our Lord. Amen. Remember also, Lord, your servants who have gone before us with the sign of faith and rest in the sleep of peace. Grant them, O Lord, we pray, and all who sleep in Christ, a place of refreshment, light, and peace. Through Christ our Lord. Amen. To us also, your servants, who though sinners, hope in your abundant mercy.

mercies, graciously grant some share and fellowship with your holy apostles and martyrs, with John the Baptist, Stephen, Matthias, Barnabas, Ignatius, Alexander, Marcellinus, Peter, Felicity, Perpetua, Agatha, Lucy, Agnes, Cecilia, Anastasia, and all your saints. Admit us, we beseech you, into their company, not weighing our merits, but granting us your pardon. Through Christ our Lord, through whom you continue to make all these good things, O Lord, you sanctify them, fill them with life, bless them, and bestow them upon us.

Lord Jesus Christ, who said to your apostles, "Peace I leave you, my peace I give you," look not on our sins, but on the faith of your church, and graciously grant her peace and unity in accordance

For those who cannot now receive Jesus in the Blessed Sacrament, we offer the following prayer. My dear Lord and Savior, though I am but a sinful servant, I approach Thee with confidence. I am truly sorry for having offended Thee by my sins, because Thou art infinitely good. I have a great desire to receive Thee in Holy Communion, and since I cannot now be united to Thee in the Blessed Sacrament, I beseech Thee most earnestly to come to me at least spiritually, and to refresh my soul with the sweetness of Thy grace. Come, my Lord, my God, and my all, come to me, and let me never again be separated from Thee by sin. I wish to become like Thee. Teach me Thy blessed ways. Help me with Thy grace to practice meekness, humility, purity, charity, and all the virtues of Thy Sacred Heart. O my Jesus, I consecrate to Thee my heart with all its affections, my soul with all its powers, and my body with all its senses. In union with Thee, I will live and labor and suffer to do the Heavenly Father's will. I will ever be mindful of the presence of my God and strive to be perfect. Bless me in life and in death, that I may praise Thee forever in heaven. Amen.

Let us pray. Grant to your church, O Lord, that strengthened by the power of this sacrament, she may eagerly walk in the pathways of the gospel until she reaches the blessed

And do thou, O Prince of the Heavenly Host, by the power of God, cast into hell Satan and all the evil spirits who prowl about the world, seeking the ruin of souls. Amen.

Prayer for vocations. God our Father, who wills that all men be saved and come to the knowledge of your truth, we beg you to send laborers into your harvest and grant them the grace to speak your word with all boldness, so that your word may spread and be glorified, and all nations may know you, the only God, and him who you have sent, Jesus Christ, your Son, our Lord. Amen. Our Lady, Queen of the Americas, Mary, Mother, Franciscan, Mary of Eternal Word, pray for us.